season. So let's celebrate with a full 60 minutes of the Monocle Global Playlist. All that's coming up right here on Monocle Radio. Up next, here's Monocle on Design.

0: This is Monocle on Design, a show where we discuss everything from architecture and craft to furniture and graphic design. I'm Nick Manise. Today's program is a special edition of the show recorded at the International Contemporary Furniture Fair during New York City Design Week. 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And we'll be rocking out with American woodworker Jared Rustin as we sit down for a chat on his latest chair. All that coming up on Monocle on Design. Hello and welcome to today's show. My usual co-host Grace Charlton isn't in the studio with me this week because we're going to blast through a series of interviews recorded at the International Contemporary Furniture Fair. Established in 1989 and usually taking place in May, it's one of the most significant gatherings for North America's furniture, interiors and design community. It's a situation that presented me with a perfect opportunity to talk to some of the best designers from across the US and Canada in a special radio booth we created with Room OFS. And our first chat is with Toronto-based designer of objects and spaces, Simone Ferkel. She describes her namesake studio as a multidisciplinary practice that spans various scales and disciplines, from intricate objects to expansive spaces. Perhaps most significantly, she sees interior design as a form of storytelling that needs to remain human rather than computer-led. This was just one of the things I spoke to her about at ICFF, where she exhibited the attic stool as part of Soft Structure, which was a collective exhibition featuring five female Canadian studios. She wandered over from that exhibition to come and talk to me in our special studio. Let's go to that conversation now.
1: I always like spaces and like how to impact it. And I think if we go back to high school, I have a high school art teacher named Mr. Ball, who I still talk to this day. He was pretty instrumental there in shaping some of the thoughts and processes and showing me like a lot more experimental spatial artistic installations. Like the first time I went to New York was actually with him, funny enough. And I remember him pulling me aside and saying, "Go around the corner." And it was a room of Tara Donovan's cup installations, but it was one of the big, massive ones. And it was just, he let me go in there by myself and experience it and walk around it. But it was like moments like that where it's like, oh, playing with weird material. How do we reshape materials to influence experience, which I think is hard in commercial design because a lot of people have wood on floor, tile on floor. I feel like everybody's using micro cement on everything. And I'm like, we don't live in Greece, people. Let's like use, like, I'm okay using it, but using it in a different perspective, in a different lens to transform the experience.
0: It sounds like there's a lot of listening, but perhaps listening to materials, listening to spaces. Yeah. How do you pick up that frequency for something like that that is, can't actually talk to you?
1: You can't actually talk to you. And I don't think, oftentimes, I don't think you can explain it to the end user, the client itself, because it's almost so intuitive. I think it's part of how I design to the point where, like, I don't even know if I catch every single step along the way of what's happening within those spaces. But I think that's what, at the end of the day, yes, you're bringing in all these parameters that your client's giving you in an interior space. But at the end of the day, if you're not taking that, taking the materials, and taking the bare shape, no matter how boring of a rectangle the interior is, and listening to what it's saying, like from, okay, what windows are giving you the best light? Oh, like there is a column there. Is it about hiding the column or is it about embracing it as a piece of the space? And I think it's that back and forth and that relationship that really sort of makes a strong spatial experience at the end of the day.
0: Tell me kind of the role that clients play in shaping the work that you ultimately produce, because obviously they're often, I assume, coming to you

0: And I'm like, okay, is it the color? Is there something about that color that describes an emotion, a feeling? Like, what is it there? How do we take that and transform it into experience? Because at the end of the day, your bright pink logo is going to make, like, if we paint a whole wall that color, it's going to make people feel a very particular way. And is that your brand? So I think I have a lot of conversations like that, because I think people don't understand how materials can be used to sort of transform into a brand.
1: So it's a little bit of challenging and pushing people.
0: Yeah, exactly. And like some brands that I work with are a little bit more prescriptive, like Milky's, which is a coffee shop in Toronto that I've done two of. They're always like, okay, this is our brand pattern. It has to be in our space. There is this free reign of how do we take it and make it the overall vision without making it feel the same in every single location. And I think...
1: So how do you do that? Tell us.
0: Well,
1: tell us.
0: The first location was all carved travertine. It's in a shipping container in Toronto. It's very ethereal. The lighting sort of changes over time as you're in the space slowly. That one is definitely like about subtlety and about the wrapping. And then for the next location, which is on Dundas in Toronto, I sort of pushed Fraser, who's the owner of the company. I was like, Fraser, like, what happens if we turn this and like make it 3D? So like that location literally started off of me folding a piece of paper, and we had some blocks cut, which are actually sort of transform into these diamond patterns they have. And that's how we ended up there. So, and even there, it was a push and pull, because I was like, okay, let's play with this at different scales too. Because a lot of the same location, it's the same scale and it's more of a wrap. So in that location, we have it on the bar in sort of like a jumbo size 3D pattern. And then on the back wall, it's actually really subtle and it's sort of a white zigzag fluted pattern. But every single one of those little oak pieces is hand placed. So even though it feels like it's this thing that's controlled and completely computer generated, I was like, no, let's not plan out where every single one of these pieces are going to go.
1: This is coming back to that human touch, that human presence.
0: Exactly. Exactly. It's okay to make a mistake. It's okay to have that one little piece that you're like, oh, maybe we shouldn't have put it there. But I think that's where it's important to bring craft back into space, even though like a lot of our interiors could feel very controlled. There's an element of that touch. Like even we used one of the little squares as the doorknob for the bathroom.
1: We talk about this fast-paced world that we're living in. Do you think that we also perhaps design too quickly?
0: I think so. And believe me, I have spaces where I'm like, do we really need to design this in 3 months? Because it's going to be here for 40 years.
1: Yeah.
0: But I think it's about within that sort of parameter, making the right decisions overall. And sometimes the furniture is probably going to change within that 40 years, but having that solid base to the finishes and to the overall spatial experience to make the space feel cohesive and feel like it could live on, I think is really important.
1: So then how do we start to slow down?
0: Buy a time machine where we can pause. but it's something I struggle with, because we do live in a fast society where everybody's like, okay, we need it done faster. Like, can I get it done tomorrow? And I think that's where your role as a designer comes in sort of prescribing the schedule, for lack of a better word. And it might be that the schedule is a fast one, but sticking to that too, because yes, I can get stuff done faster, but it's not going to be as good. It's not going to be as thoughtful, because design at the end of the day is very interconnected to time, and taking those moments for the idea to actually percolate and develop, I think, is only a result of time.
1: I mean, so tell me about that connection to time. What do you mean by that? Do you mean time, it's going to last a long time, or the time it takes to make something?
0: I think it's the time it takes to make something and the time before you're even getting towards making things, where it's the process of what the experience is, what the overall concept to the space is, or furniture piece or whatever it is, and teaming up with the right people to make it happen.
1: Just finally, we've kind of talked about themes of time, of humanity, of slowing down, visual culture, priorities for you going forward as a studio. Where do you want to focus your energy? What are kind of some of the key things you want to build into your practice in the coming years?
0: I think the key

0: thing for me is really returning to the smaller pieces. And the main reason I want to do that is because I do love seeing an object live in somebody else's space.
1: Why?
0: Because it takes on a different life and it takes on a different story. And especially if the material's raw, it's going to transform. So the brass incense burner, a lot of people come to me and are like, but how do we keep it pristine? And I'm like, that's not what it's about. It's about like it getting mucked up. It's about your hand showing the mark. Like, I want it to show your story. And even like a wood stool is going to do that over time. Like, where you pull it, your oil is going to mark a little bit more, like especially on walnut where it's getting darker. And I think in the fast-paced society we live in, it's like the moments like that that show that the items being used and how you're using it are incredibly powerful.
1: That was Toronto-based designer of objects and spaces, Simone Ferkel. Up next, we've got Unform Studio, which was founded in 2022 by designer Ryan Twardzik. Fun fact, he used to work for Monocle at our Los Angeles shop, but he has now launched his own independent practice. And there's this wonderful focus on not only creating beautiful looking objects aesthetically, but also objects that, you know, are wonderfully tactile, that you want to interact with, that you want to engage with. He's also trying to embed his practice with a stronger sense of place. He's based in Pennsylvania, so he's developed this new design ethos, what he's coining as his own driving ethos, Pennsylvania Modern, which is about harnessing the craft and materials and regionality of Pennsylvania to make contemporary design pieces. He displayed the results of this first Pennsylvania Modern collection called Penna at ICFF. With all pieces handmade, hand-finished and upholstered in Pennsylvania, I spoke with Ryan in our pop-up studio, and let's go to that conversation now.
2: I was always aware of kind of like a lot of the craft in Pennsylvania. My grandma had a very traditional designed house with a lot of Pennsylvania sourced furniture that she'd refinish herself. And like just like beautiful Pennsylvania craft, like kind of Philadelphia style chairs and things like that.
1: Is it talked about, this Pennsylvania, you know, making tradition? I sometimes feel like, and I say this as an Australian too, I feel like it could also apply to the US in that we maybe don't have the legacy, the design and architecture the likes of European countries have. So do you feel that in Pennsylvania, or is there, hey, we make things here, timber's important, furniture's important, we have a particular aesthetic?
2: I would say it is important. I'm not too far outside like the Lancaster, Lebanon area, where there's a ton of furniture manufacturing by Mennonites, Amish, and just woodworkers, great woodworkers and craftsmen that live around that area. A lot of people will source Pennsylvania hardwoods. Pennsylvania was the capital of hardwoods in the U.S. for a very long time. Even in colonial times, Pennsylvania furniture was considered the finest stuff that was made.
1: Coming back to where you are now, mm-hmm. is that heritage, that legacy kind of key to your decision to set up shop in your hometown? Because I know you went out to LA, I know your wife's from Hawaii, there's mm-hmm. all these other maybe more tropical, warm, perhaps beachy and enticing places. Is that, how did that compete with, yeah, this pull of maybe going back to Pennsylvania where things are made?
2: The ability to get stuff made was super important there. There's craft, there's people willing to work with me. The metal shop that prototyped my first pieces is 15 minutes away. They usually make roller coasters, but they were willing to like sit down with me and say, hey, we can make this weird chair. That matters a lot. Having a heritage and place that stuff can really get made is important. Now, granted, Pennsylvania is very known in terms of traditional furniture. If you think of Pennsylvania furniture, you're thinking of traditional woodcraft, more shaker-style pieces, and they're beautiful. But I want, in my own work, to utilize the craft and materials of the state, but pushing it in a new direction.
1: So tell us a little bit about that new direction. I know you've kind of coined it mm-hmm. Pennsylvania Modern, which I assumed yes. was something from the mid-century, but it's not. It's a particular vision that you have.
2: It is. Pennsylvania Modern, to me, is the direction I'm looking to take my studio, where everything is considered. It's considered design. The people that make it are very important. I mean, Pennsylvania does produce a lot of modernist furniture, whether it's Emco, whether it's Knoll, whether it's work from Bertoia, or even the Nakashima Studio, which is its own beautiful beast. A lot of that is classified in a more modernist international style vernacular. When the public thinks of Pennsylvania furniture, it's craft and traditional, which is why I want to have this Pennsylvania Modern. Having design that's rooted in a sense of place has a lot more soul and a deeper connection to it. So Pennsylvania Modern harnesses the craft, materials, and regionality of Pennsylvania to make forward-looking pieces of design. I'm looking to really combine traditional craft techniques and materials, but with new forms.
1: Tell us about those forms.
2: In the latest collection I have debuting here at ICFF, the Penna Collection, it is my first wood-based chairs, which is great. I last year debuted the Axis Lights, which have this great flat-sided oval pill-shaped stainless steel tube. I've taken that shape and recreated it in hand-carved wood this time around. So it's solid wood, legs that have a very strong verticality, and then act as a kind of this float for really soft, really nice upholstery.
1: I want to also talk a little bit about your own personal ethos and ambition. You said that design is an act of human creation and cultural creation.
2: Absolutely.
1: So tell us a little bit about that. What do you mean by that? It's not just about making something to sit on.
2: No. If you went for everything just being the most useful, efficient version of that, everything would kind of standardize to the same thing. Airplanes, they've looked the same since the 60s because aerodynamics mean that's the best shape. You can't really change much about a large airplane. However, a chair, if you need to just sit on something, you could probably just sit on something. Having a product as a cultural creation, a human creation, means so much more. There's so many ways to solve a problem. Design is at its base problem solving, but really the creative act takes it further than that. It's these intangibles around a product. I love, love, love chairs as a design object. It solves the problem of how do you sit down. But with that being a relatively simple problem, there's almost infinite ways you can go around solving that. You can have it as a working chair. You can have it more as that beautiful art piece, a lounge chair, something you sink into when you get home. But you can explore materials. You can explore forms. There's almost infinite ways to take human creativity into making something beautiful. And really, design is transcendent when it has those intangible values. Like, you can't really express it in a word. You just know you love it. There's something about the texture, something about the material, the touch, the way it feels when you sit down, the way it's worn in when you've had it for many years, the way it was passed down to you from a relative. There's all these intangible aspects that make a design so much more than just a problem solver. And when you're looking at human cultures, they have different values. And they'll express those. Like the Shakers, for instance, was a very value-based movement, and they made very specific, very beautiful furniture. But it was based in what they were doing. It's all downstream of kind of what a culture values is what goes into their design.
1: What do you think that the design that's being produced today, or the way we consume design, says about our culture?
2: I think that a lot of design is designed somewhere, made somewhere random else, wherever it could be cheapest. And it's so much more on a faster consumption-like cycle. You look to the past and there's older furniture that has lasted. That's a beautiful material that can hold up over time. You can be refinished, reupholstered, versus being, oh, it's broken, it's trash, it's thrown away. So looking forward, how do you make furniture that is considered? How do you make it still values craft? I'm not a designer maker. I don't have that wood shop in my garage that I'm making everything in. I'm working with people that really do that professionally. I understand the processes, but it's not my handicraft. But I want to be able to, you know, still make products at some sort of scale. So these aren't one-off pieces. They're not mass-produced, but they're still able to be done at some sort of scale. That values craft. That values that high-end material. And it's considered furniture for people that want something different.
1: I want to ask, and this is maybe looping back to your own personal ethos. You talked about design as being about problem solving, but is there an element of beauty that's worth discussing and exploring too?
2: Absolutely. I think beauty is an intrinsic human value. People love beautiful things. And having something that does have beauty in it, especially as a product in your home, you're just going to want it more. It's going to be so much nicer to live with that thing. And it's a worthy endeavor. It can't be the only thing you pursue in a design, but it's worthy of putting up there with the usefulness as you're going through the design process.
1: That was Ryan Twardzik, founder of Unformed Studio. Our final conversation is with woodworker and designer Jared Rustin. He creates modern rocking chairs and other furniture pieces in his California design studio, but he also has a space in New York City. So it's appropriate that I met him here. He has produced hundreds of original pieces for residential and institutional and commercial collectors such as Google, Vans and Levi's. But perhaps most significantly, and this is why I wanted to speak to him, he is continuing the legacy of the West Coast Studio Craft Movement. Now, for those not in the know, it was led by California makers such as Sam Maloof and John Nyquist in the 1950s and 60s, rejecting mass production in favour of handmade experimental designs. It provides a right foundation for contemporary creatives like Jared to build on. That's a little bit of what I talked to him about at this year's ICFF in our beautiful pop-up studio.
2: There's maybe a bit of freedom that exists in California and on the West Coast in the same way that, you know, the pilgrims seeking something new. And then from the East Coast, there was another pilgrimage, you know, that brought us Levi's and the miners and you know, technology where they're just, you know, maybe like class distinction was less and people were, they had some freedom to move and innovate and less people telling them no or siloing them into certain roles. So you have people like Sam Maloof who started as a graphic designer and then out of necessity started doing some projects for himself and used that graphic design ability to apply to his craft. And at the time it was a novelty to have individual makers creating work. Factory furniture manufacturing had exploded to a degree that people were pretty disconnected. So it was novel. And also because of, you know, journalism and press at the time, magazines employed a number of staff that were beating the bushes for stories. So there wasn't this glut of woodworking on YouTube and Instagram and stuff to make it kind of part of a daily life. It was unique. So we got a lot of press through design fairs and shows like California Design in Pasadena and, you know, the kind of hippie movement of people just turning towards self-reliance, J.B. Blanc and others who were taking it to an artistic means of expression. Some of those makers hung on, like Sam Maloof. He evolved a bit. You know, his chairs started much more refined and Scandinavian in the 50s and went more psychedelic into the 70s and 80s. But then you have makers who, you know, like Gary Knox Bennett, for example, who he wanted to, in the 80s, play with aluminum and formica and brick, and he sort of deviated. And it makes me sad. Like Wendell Castle, for example, he wasn't on the West Coast, but he did this really insane stuff in the 60s and then started exploring other things. I don't fault him for that, but I want to kind of pick up where those guys left off. And there is room for additional evolution. And I would never presume to be the next, you know, well-known rocking chair maker, but I'll try. I mean, I'll try to contribute something.
1: Tell us a little bit about cultural legacy. I mean, what's the cultural legacy of the West Coast Studio Craft Movement? And again, you've talked about innovation there, I guess, in terms of materiality and construction, but how do you hope to, I guess, push this cultural ideology forward as well?
2: So we were talking a little bit before the podcast about gatekeeping and things being siloed and how I do think one hallmark of the West Coast Studio Craft Movement is this freedom. It's a little wild. It's less restrained by tradition. You know, it's like there's a lot of my designs where, okay, you look at that cantilevered frame and what it's doing is kind of scary. When I, the first couple models, I didn't know, would this joint hold up with this species, with that species? So it's sort of pushing, okay, these are the best practices of woodworking. These are the rules. And you'll never find a more pedantic group of a-holes than woodworkers. So you break the rules a little bit, okay? Sure, the best way to do this is have like a substrate with a veneer on top, you know? But well, what if we do it solid? Okay, well, how can we allow for expansion and contraction? And how do we resolve some of these other issues that, you know, I credit the earlier makers, but okay, let's see with our adhesive technology, okay? Or our finish. Like we can create a finish that is basically like super glue. These two part floor finishes
3: they can encapsulate and protect the wood in a way that couldn't be done with linseed oil. So how can we push it? So for me personally, besides the weaving and the different laminations, it's just, it's wood selection, it's comfort. Because, you know, there's studio furniture that's really amazing, but some of Wendell Castle's rockers wouldn't be very fun to hang out in because they don't have a headrest. The back is not tall enough to chill out. And that was one of my main criteria. And I'm glad because, for example, I have a client who is in the West Coast and he does most of his business with China. So he's on calls in the middle of the night and he sits in his rocker overlooking this gorgeous view in the Los Gatos Hills. It's not a lazy boy, but it's comfortable enough that he can be engaged on the call. He can feel the wood. It's dynamic. So, you know, some people need to walk around to generate creativity or ideas, or, you know, Aaron Sorkin's got to take showers or whatever it is, but he can rock back and forth. And growing up in the Silicon Valley, where it's like full of all these neurodivergent people, there is definitely a science to movement. My brother, who was, you know, on the autistic spectrum, we installed a swing in our garage at a therapist's urging because that was, you know, this therapeutic benefit of this movement, this, you know, back and forth. So there is some science to it. I feel like part of creating value is making an object that you really build a relationship with. I mean, okay, table, great. Sure, the family can eat around a dining table. That's beautiful and that's cool, but a rocking chair surrounding you. And I know that's a cliche about chairs. So one of the chairs that's at the show is that client's chair. It turned out well, and I was like, can I borrow this? I'm gonna ship it to New York. I'll bring it back in a couple weeks. And he actually stopped through New York on a business trip from Europe, and he popped in and he told me, you know, I was happy to let you borrow this, but when I'm at home, I turn around and I go to sit in that chair and it's gone. And I'm not trying to make you feel bad. And this was unbidden, but he explained that it's become such a fixture that it's when like a pet is not around or something else is missing. And that's the most gratifying thing that I could think of. Back to the gatekeeping thing. So when I decided I'm going to be a woodworker, I thought, okay, I'll get a design degree, something to fall back on. Maybe I'll do this kind of as a hobby or as a side quest. But I reached a point where I personally couldn't be at a computer. I needed to work with my hands. I already had a perspective. And I do think that kind of comes from graphic design. If I was going to give advice to a young person who wanted to be a chair designer, don't go to architecture school, don't go to design school, or at least study graphic design. You know, Sam Maloof's 10 years learning graphic design, he learned about negative space. Or, I mean, if you can design a good band poster, if you know how to locate, you know, your fonts and you appreciate typography, that's a better path toward making a chair than architecture, at least in my opinion. You're dealing with the most fundamental aspects of like black, white, negative space, form, curves. So there was no career path. It's like I could look at Sam Maloof and I could look at these others and I could say, okay, they figured it out somehow. And I toured art schools and I looked at their woodworking shops. I looked at the course catalog and I thought, wow, there's a lot of theory here and not as much learning how to use a router. It was discouraging, it was expensive, and I would ask these schools, like, what can your graduates expect from going into debt $100,000 for this arts degree? And they'd say, I don't know, maybe 10% get into the field that they've studied. And at that time, I found this community college in LA called Cerritos with a 60,000 square foot shop. One guy basically had gotten all this industry sponsorship and really dynamic staff. And I actually showed up on a Sunday. It was bustling. I mean, people were in there working. Huge bench room, huge machine room. Cabinet and CNC, if you're into that. But I signed up immediately, paid $11 a unit. So my semester Incredible. Was like a couple hundred dollars. And through that community college, I was put in touch with a guild. I snuck my way into this guild of craftspeople in Southern California and eventually started apprenticing with them. So I'd, you know, do 2 days in Long Beach and 1 day in San Pedro and 2 days in Pasadena, 1 day in Manhattan Beach, and just bouncing around these one-man shops and learning and seeing, okay, this guy's figured out this business and maybe I could do it a little different or a little better. Obviously, you have to have this irrational confidence and you need the naivete. That will allow you to get deep enough that there's no turning back and you have no other marketable skills and you have to make it work.
1: That was designer Jared Rustin there talking to me at ICFF. And that's all for today's show. For more design stories, pick up a copy of Monocle magazine. Today's episode was produced by Hassan Anderson and edited by Elliot Greenfield and Christy O'Grady. I'm Nick Manise. Thanks for listening.

0: It's never a bad time to plot a hot getaway. 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

0: You are listening to Monocle Radio in association with Chanel Watches. 7 times stronger than steel, the J12 ceramic is unmatched in its resistance to abrasions over time. Yet its greatest strength lies in its softness. Polished with diamond powder, it feels as smooth as silk against the skin. Combined with the Calibre 12.1 manufacture movement, the exceptional material embodies all the expertise and cutting-edge technology of Chanel watchmaking. An invincible softness that becomes one with whomever wears it. Chanel Watches, official timekeeper of Monocle Radio.
1: It's 10 a.m. in Osaka, 4 a.m. in Cairo, 2 a.m. here in London, and 20:00 in Nashville. That's the time on Monocle Radio, brought to you by Chanel Watches. Hello from Studio One here in Midori House in London. I'm Anita Riota with you here on Monocle Radio for just one more hour, but it is a very entertaining 60 minutes, so let's dive right into it. We'll be indulging in a full hour of the Monocle Global Playlist. Hear our favorite tracks from all over the globe. Then in an hour's time, you'll sit down with Tom Edwards to hear the very latest from the world of finance and business. That's on this week's edition of The Bulletin with UBS. All that's coming up right here on Monocle Radio. But first, let's head to our Tokyo newsroom, where Steve is standing by with the latest headlines.
2: Hello there. This is Steve Silva coming to you from Tokyo. Here are the headlines. Meteorologists are issuing urgent warnings as a powerful El Niño has officially formed in the Pacific Ocean. Experts predict this natural climate cycle will lead to extreme weather globally, potentially rivaling or exceeding devastating record-breaking events from decades ago. This phenomenon is expected to trigger severe heat waves, intense storms, and dramatic floods worldwide over the coming months. U.S. President Donald Trump says he has called off new military strikes on Iran. Hours earlier on Thursday, he had threatened to hit the country hard and eventually take complete control of its oil and gas markets. He says he expects a deal to extend the ceasefire to be finalized within days. UK Prime Minister Keir Starmer has been dealt another major blow to his government. Defense Secretary John Healey has resigned over disputes regarding military funding. Starmer has been facing pressure from within his Labour Party to step down following a poor showing in local elections last month. 5 Tokyo teenagers arrested earlier this year after allegedly assaulting a high schooler reportedly used an AI chatbot to determine their extortion demands. Police say the suspects brutally attacked the 17-year-old over a personal dispute, breaking his nose before attempting to extort around $900 from him. The Japan Times reports that investigators discovered the teens consulted ChatGPT to calculate a standard legal settlement for their accusations. And those are the headlines. Stay with us on Monocle Radio.
1: 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Here's Lord Funk and Moir.

0: I mean, it's one of the best things about owning the brand outright and not having to worry about investors is that, you know, if we want to have girls smoking all over the pajamas, we can. 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
1: Bienvenue tout de Monocle Café in Paris. Tucked away on Rue Bachaumont in Paris' beautiful second arrondissement, it's the perfect spot for a noisette, an evening apéro, some retail therapy, or a browse of our print offerings. Our friendly staff are on hand to help and impart a bit of neighborhood wisdom too. You're always welcome at the Monocle Café, so why not join us in Paris today? À bientôt!
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After.

0: You are listening to Monocle Radio in association with Chanel Watches. The strength of the Caliber 12.1 manufacture movement lies in its uncompromising robustness. Yet it is the infinite smoothness with which it delivers the seconds that guarantees the J12's flawless chronometric precision. Visible behind is a perfectly circular oscillating weight and 191 meticulously assembled components reflecting the prowess of the Caliber 12.1, the embodiment of Chanel's watchmaking excellence with understated strength. Chanel Watches, official timekeeper of Monocle Radio.
1: It's 11 a.m. in Tokyo, 10 a.m. in Perth, 6 a.m. in Dubai, and 3 a.m. in London. That's the time on Monocle Radio, brought to you by Chanel Watches. Hello there, Steve Silva coming to you from Monocle's Tokyo office. Well, after a relatively cool few weeks, things are heating up again. It's around 27 degrees Celsius today, and it looks like it will stay like that for most of the next week or so. So, still crossing my fingers that we'll just somehow avoid what feels like months of 35 degrees, but we'll see what happens. We'll hear from Tom Edwards soon on The Bulletin with UBS. He's delving into the UBS Global Family Office Report 2026. And then we'll kick back and enjoy a couple of blocks of music on The Pacific Shift. Right now, the headlines. Meteorologists are issuing urgent warnings as a powerful El Niño has officially formed in the Pacific Ocean. Experts predict this natural climate cycle will lead to extreme weather globally, potentially rivaling or exceeding devastating record-breaking events from decades ago. This phenomenon is expected to trigger severe heat waves, intense storms, and dramatic floods worldwide over the coming months. U.S. President Donald Trump says he has called off new military strikes on Iran. Hours earlier on Thursday, he had threatened to hit the country hard and eventually take complete control of its oil and gas markets. He says he expects a deal to extend the ceasefire to be finalized within days. UK Prime Minister Keir Starmer has been dealt another major blow to his government. Defence Secretary

0: Terry John Healey has resigned over disputes regarding military funding. Starmer has been facing pressure from within his Labour Party to step down following a poor showing in local elections last month. Five Tokyo teenagers arrested earlier this year after allegedly assaulting a high schooler reportedly used an AI chatbot to determine their extortion demands. Police say the suspects brutally attacked the 17-year-old over a personal dispute, breaking his nose before attempting to extort around $900 from him. The Japan Times reports that investigators discovered the teens consulted ChatGPT to calculate a standard legal settlement for their accusations. And those are the headlines. Stay with us on Monocle Radio. Next, we have the bulletin with UBS.
1: Hello and welcome to the Bulletin with UBS on Monocle Radio. Each week, the sharpest minds and freshest thinkers in finance take you beyond the numbers and hype, right to the heart of the big issues of the day. Today, we're marking the start of the 2026 World Cup by bringing you an edition of the show featuring a discussion about a new report from the CIO of UBS Global Wealth Management entitled The Evolution of Football from Game to Global Industry. The report uses football as a lens to examine the broader transformation of sport into a more institutionalised, investable and commercially sophisticated sector. Football, given its scale, global reach and increasingly professionalised operating model, provides a particularly relevant case study for understanding how sports organisations have evolved from culturally significant but often fragmented entities into structured businesses with diversified revenue streams, stronger monetization mechanisms and growing strategic value. Ahead of the World Cup, which is expected to engage over 6 billion people and, by some estimates, to add over $40 billion to global GDP, it's surely the perfect moment to explore the changing face of the beautiful game. Here to do that, it's a delight to welcome back to the show Mark Anderson, co-head Global Asset Allocation in the Chief Investment Office of UBS Global Wealth Management, and Mariana Mamu, head Advice Beyond Investing in the UBS CIO. And we welcome, for the first time to our programme, Anders Lindegaard, head of sports for EMEA in the UBS Wealth Management business. Mariana, Mark and Anders, it's great to speak to you all, and really fascinating piece, this evolution of football piece, which was a delight to read on every level. And of course, we're chatting right ahead of the kickoff of the World Cup, so it's a really prescient moment to ask some of these questions. Let's jump in, and Mariana, I'll get you to kick things off for us, pardon the pun. Let's talk about football, the beautiful game. Why is it such a compelling lens through which to understand this transformation of a sport into a kind of a global industry, a global business? It must be fascinating to interrogate this kind of topic.
2: Absolutely. Football is the world's most popular sport, with billions of fans, huge tournaments, deep cultural relevance, and increasingly global club brands. So when football changes, those shifts tend to tell us something meaningful and interesting about where the wider sports industry is heading. And this transformation is happening on multiple levels. So on the pitch, the game has become more structured, more intense, more data-driven. And then we see off the pitch, clubs and leagues are becoming more sophisticated businesses. They use technology to connect and understand fans better. They're diversifying revenues. They're operating with more discipline than in the past. So football is not just a story of the sport evolving. It's also a story of how sport overall is becoming more institutionalized, more commercially developed, and as a result, more investable.
1: Well, I think that word evolution is really interesting. Anders Lindegaard, let me bring you in here as somebody who was obviously right at the very top of the game for so many years in your career. Tell me about your experience of that evolution. It happened obviously commercially and as a sort of business story, but of course the game itself was evolving, and you were at the top level of that sport through such an amazing period of change, right?
3: Yeah. I really think I was privileged to live through a huge revolution in football. I remember back in 1992, I was 8 years old and I was watching Denmark win the European Cup with Peter Schmeichel. And actually, Peter Schmeichel inspired me to become a goalkeeper in my own career. And so I watched this fantastic goalkeeper on TV, and I said to my dad, I want to be that guy. I used to be a striker. I was very talented. But I remember in 1992, you know, the goalkeeper was allowed

0: was evolving to become a lot faster. It was evolving to become a lot more physically demanding. So back in the days, you used to, as a midfield player, you used to be able to play on the highest level, even though you weren't the fastest or you weren't the strongest or you weren't the highest. Whereas in today's game, it's much more physically demanding. You need to be super strong, you need to have extreme endurance, and you need to be tall, you need to have all these abilities. So the game has definitely changed to a much faster paced game, and it puts completely different demands on the football players. So I've really lived through that. I've also lived through the whole introduction of data and science into football. You know, when I was a kid, we were training just to have fun. And today I got a 13-year-old kid who plays on the highest level in Denmark. And the way they train today is completely different from what we did back then when I was a kid. You know, it's still obviously about fun, and fun has to drive your enthusiasm and your development in the sport. But one thing is that it's data-driven. They're now training with GPS trackers on, and they are getting measured constantly. But the training in itself is always very purpose-driven. Mm. So there's always a purpose in the exercises, which is to develop better football players, which suits into the whole economy of football. You need to be able to develop players. You need to be able to either use them or sell them and make money on it. So there's been a huge introduction into football, which drives a lot of the development, and obviously also is becoming much more serious as a business. So everything at the end is about the clubs making money.
1: Well, yeah, and let's explore that in a little bit more detail. Mark Anderson, perhaps you can weigh in here. It's interesting. I mean, what Anders says there sets it up perfectly in terms of why investors have to take football more seriously as an investment. And I guess maybe you could also just explain why sport, if we zoom out even a little bit further, is such a compelling investment theme right now.
2: I think the very interesting thing, whenever we start talking about something that has a degree of passion as an investor, we have a bit of a tendency to take it a bit of something that shouldn't be too serious, or something that we're trying to figure out how to categorize. But the interesting thing with sports as something that can both be a passion and a very, very serious investment is that it has actually done extremely well over the last couple of decades on a number of different metrics. And I think there's good reason to believe that this can continue for the decades ahead. So let me try to provide a few numbers around that. So in the US, where sports has been taken very serious as an investment over the last couple of decades, you have actually been able to achieve a return sort of double digits that have outperformed major equity indices, and maybe even more interesting, has done it in a way where it has not been correlated to other traditional assets. And let me just unfold that last bit a little bit, because typically when you're investing, and in my role as doing asset allocation, which means that for private clients, we're trying to figure out how do you best combine things like equities, bonds, commodities, etc. And if you take something like sports, the beautiful thing is that it doesn't really behave like other assets. So it means that you can actually get attractive returns for less risk if you start, you know, using something like sports into an investment portfolio. This is where, in many ways, and with many of the discussions I've had here with Anders and Mariana, is that, you know, for many of our clients, it's almost, if you invest into sports, it's almost something that's fun to talk about, but, you know, how serious is being taken. But I think we are at a place where, as this growth potential is moving much beyond the US, there's really a lot of potential to be captured here for global investors.
1: Well, yeah, and let me bounce that back to you, Mariana, because I think what Mark says there, and actually Anders alluded to this earlier, he was talking about, you know, the rise of data, the fact that the men and women at the top of the football game, you know, they're athletes now and their performance is measured in a different way. Football has become definitely more systematized, more measurable, ever more professionalized. Talk to us a bit about that, and why maybe is that one of these transformational factors in terms of changing the game's profile as something that's investable?
3: Yes, as both Anders and Mark mentioned, technology is changing the game, both in terms of preparation, in terms of decision making, and the fan experience. So on the pitch, it

0: Together with data, athletes are preparing way more systematically. So wearing wearables, monitoring fatigue in order to make sure that athletes are in good shape is definitely key. Also, in the match day decision making, we know that we are now using technology like video assistant referee systems and semi-automated technologies. And these have subtly also changed the game. So the defensive behavior, the set piece design, and the risk management around how players play. So I mentioned set pieces, and this is one of the clearest examples of how data and preparation have been used to as a source of competitive advantage. So in the Premier League, the share of non-penalty goals from set pieces has risen meaningfully over the past decade. So for example, in the period of 25-26, 19% of penalties were from corners, and something that was rare in the past, having like specialist set piece coaches, is now common, because you have to increase competition and basically use anything you can away from improvisation towards preparation, repetition. And then data, very importantly, is also used very smartly in terms of how you connect to the fans. What do you understand about them? How much you interact with them? And that makes a big difference economically in terms of monetization.
1: I'm really interested in these kind of structural changes. Anders Lindegaard, let me come back to you on that, because you sort of alluded to this actually a little bit earlier. Mariana mentioned it there. How are these trends changing the way players approach the game? I appreciate we're probably going almost a little bit sort of technical football-y here, but the way they train, the way they prepare. You know, Mariana said there, specialist coaches working to great effect, you know, just on attacking or defending set pieces. As a player who came up in a different era, like you said, is there something a little bit sad about that, that is so technical now? Or actually, is it good? We can look at the game more scientifically. What do you make of this increasing specialism? Does the game lose something for that? Or, I don't know, do you just understand that that's the direction of travel?
2: I think I recently watched Paris Saint-Germain against Bayern Munich in the semi-final for the Champions League, and I think that was a great example of how football has developed. The pace of that game was just unbelievable. You know, it was such a fast-played game. And what was, to me, even more remarkable was that whenever the ball changed hands or feet, so to speak, it wasn't because of errors or because they couldn't, like, keep up with the tempo. It was just because they got out thought by the opponent, and or they ran into a dead end, and it was such an entertaining game of football. So, I mean, it has changed over the course of my career, and it's still changing a lot today what it means to be a football player. I think, as I said earlier, there's been practical changes to it. You know, they've introduced new rules. Also, there's a lot more games these days than there was 20 years ago. So the players who's going to end up lifting the World Cup trophy, they will probably have played, some of them will probably have played like 80 games on a season, which is a lot more games than 20 years ago. So it puts different demands on how you train, and a lot more training these days are probably about rehab for preparing to the next game. So there's been a huge change in that, very much data driven. And it's funny, the last manager I had in Manchester United was Louis van Gaal, just to give you an example of how data-driven football has become. The last manager I had in Manchester United was Louis van Gaal, and I remember all his training sessions, he had this guy called Josh, football scientist. He was sitting at the sideline of the training session, and he was not watching the training, he was just watching this computer, and he was tracking the data of how long the players had run, how many times their heart has been beating. And at some point during the training session, Josh wouldn't even look up from his screen. He would just lift his hand and he would yell, "Louis, it's enough." And then training was over, because that was as much as the team was supposed to train to be best prepared for the next game or the next training session. So everything was very much data driven. And then that's the time I left, and then I heard later on from friends in the club that the next manager there was they ended up getting Jose Mourinho. And Jose Mourinho, he is notoriously known for picking a team on his guts feeling. So he doesn't like data. He doesn't like the science of it. He likes to make decisions on what he sees with his eyes. So all of a sudden, the team went from being super data driven to being picked with the eyes of the manager. So there are differences in there, but there's a clear tendency that everything goes towards being measured and prepared and executed on the basis of data. And it's a very different way of training compared to what it was 20 years ago when I was a young player developing.
1: Oh, I absolutely love that story. Some of the amazing names, the incredible coaches that you've worked with and that you have these kind of amazing inside tracks on, Anders. Mark, tell me though, these are the stories. Look, I'm a big football fan. It makes the game so attractive, and that the more data you have, the more you can interrogate it, the more pub conversations there are. But that also makes it presumably more complicated. If you're doing what you're doing and you're looking at this from an asset allocation perspective, you've got to talk to clients, some of whom love to hear what the data says. Some of the clients probably have Jose Mourinho's view, right? And they go, yeah, but what does your gut tell you, Mark? How do you and your team make sense of those contradictions and different challenges?
3: So whenever we talk about investments with our clients, we do often start with the data points around investment returns, correlation, risk, and these type of very technical features. I think what makes football in particularly interesting, and I alluded a bit to it before, is that many people will not take sports or football as something that is serious from a very investment-driven perspective, but I think it needs to be. So if you look at something like in the US leagues like the NBA or the NFL, you have something which has been extraordinarily well commercially developed and everybody naturally thinks about as a very attractive or has been a very attractive investment area. And I don't think this is how we naturally think, through the lens of football. But if you compare the numbers, there's from a global perspective a lot more fans into football. So there's an estimated 5 billion fans globally. And if you look about the geographical representation of this fan base, this is obviously in areas where you have significant growth that becomes particularly interesting. So if you think about the way that football is a popular force in places like Asia, Latin, Middle East, we are now thinking about regions where you have, significant economic growth rates because it's countries that have, in technical terms, high productivity growth. They have catch-ups to developed worlds. And what typically happens in consumer behavior is that, it's almost back to the Maslow's hierarchy of needs, right? If you are living in a third world country, the first, and this might sound a little bit simple, but if you have a low income, you spend your money on things like food and shelter, very, very basic stuff. And as you grow richer and as economies grow richer, you start spending more money on things such as hobbies, sports, passions, etc. So basically, there is also a user group here or fan base that you can be tapping into in terms of a lot of the different things that relates to media, broadcasting, fan equipment, etc. So it might be a simple example, but it's a long way around of saying that the history tells us that sports has been an interesting investment. And if we now take the example in the US of some very, very successful leagues, you can easily extend that into football and make sort of a comparison to say that here, given the fan base, given the growth of where these fans are based, there's a tremendous potential in the area of football that we definitely need to take very serious with our client base.
1: Well, Mariana, that's super interesting. And we're just about to launch into this incredible World Cup season, the eyes of the world on the US, Canada, Mexico. And it's funny, Mark mentioned there, broadcast, media, fan behaviours. If we look at the new frontiers in the coverage of all sports, but football in particular, streaming, different forms of content, the way fans engage, not just in real life, but digitally, presumably that again adds another layer and changes the fundamental economics of the game that we're talking about, right?
0: Yeah, of course, it has a big impact. So as you mentioned, the growth of streaming creates more demand for sports content. And it creates competition between the technology platforms and incumbent broadcasters. So it's pushed media rights values higher because it recognizes that sports content and football content is still a scarcity because there is no other, or there are very few live sport events that have such content and real-time audience at scale. And you mentioned the viewing habits. These have evolved. So a lot of people, and actually there is a stat that 74% of sports fans, they use now social media to follow or watch sports. And especially Gen Z, they use a lot of social media to connect with other fans and comment. And basically that means that sport is no longer experienced through just a single live broadcast. And that matters financially because it means you have much more touch points that you can capture and monetize engagement beyond the 90 minutes. And another important maybe trend to mention is that of the development of women's sports. It also has had a transformational change and impressive growth. And we saw that the FIFA World Cup in 2023 attracted 2 billion viewers worldwide, something that brings new fans, a new generation of fans, and that has also value for brands and therefore media rights.
1: Marianna Mamu, and before that, Anders Lindegaard and Mark Anderson, bringing us to the end of this edition of The Bulletin with UBS here on Monocle Radio. 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I'm Tom Edwards. 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

0: That was an episode of The Bulletin with UBS. Stick around, we'll have music in just a moment.
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0: She may be from Thailand, but singer Lisa clearly had our planet's most famous satellite in mind with this next track. Here's Moonlit

0: Nika with her song, All My Life. Don't worry, you don't need to wait a lifetime for more music. We'll be back in just a moment.
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0: As you heard on the headlines, El Nino is back. Not sure if that will change how you'll interpret this next track by Duran Jones and The Indications. Here's Sea Gets Hotter.

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0: That was Super Boost and Rory with Butterfly. As we migrate to the next hour, here's what you can expect. 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
1: You're listening to Monocle Radio in association with Chanel Watches. The silhouette of the J12 watch sets itself apart with its clean, precise lines. Yet, once worn, it is its softness that stands out. Polished with diamond powder, the highly resistant ceramic that adorns it entirely feels as smooth as silk against the skin. A sensory appeal painstakingly perfected for over a quarter of a century that reveals the watchmaking excellence of Chanel. An invincible softness that becomes one with whomever wears it. Chanel Watches, official timekeeper of Monocle Radio.
0: It's 12 p.m. in Tokyo, 11 a.m. in Perth, 7 a.m. in Dubai, and 4 a.m. in London. That's the time on Monocle Radio, brought to you by Chanel Watches. Hello and welcome. This is Steve Silva coming to you from the Japanese capital. Happy Friday to all those celebrating. Looks like I'll be dusting off my trusty parasol. Tokyo is set for a 28 degrees Celsius weekend. Well, this hour we'll hear from our Georgina Godwin on Meet the Writers. She chats with Tim Wu about his book, which critiques the extractive practices of tech giants. And after that, we have several tracks for your listening pleasure. But first, here is what's making the news. Meteorologists are issuing urgent warnings as a powerful El Niño has officially formed in the Pacific Ocean. Experts predict this natural climate cycle will lead to extreme weather globally, potentially rivaling or exceeding devastating record-breaking events from decades ago. This phenomenon is expected to trigger severe heat waves, intense storms, and dramatic floods worldwide over the coming months. U.S. President Donald Trump says he has called off new military strikes on Iran. Hours earlier on Thursday, he had threatened to hit the country hard and eventually take complete control of its oil and gas markets. He says he expects a deal to extend the ceasefire to be finalized within days. UK Prime Minister Keir Starmer has been dealt another major blow to his government. Defence Secretary John Healey has resigned over disputes regarding military funding. Starmer has been facing pressure from within his Labour Party to step down following a poor showing in local elections last month. Five Tokyo teenagers arrested earlier this year after allegedly assaulting a high schooler reportedly used an AI chatbot to determine their extortion demands. Police say the suspects brutally attacked the 17-year-old over a personal dispute, breaking his nose before attempting to extort around $900 from him. The Japan Times reports that investigators discovered the teens consulted ChatGPT to calculate a standard legal settlement for their accusations. And those are the headlines. Stay with us on Monocle Radio. It's now time for an episode of Meet the Writers.
2: Hello and welcome to Meet the Writers. I'm Georgina Godwin. For more than two decades, my guest has been asking a deceptively simple question. Who really has power? His work has shaped the way we think about the internet, monopoly, technology, and democracy. He coined the phrase net neutrality, became one of the leading critics of concentrated corporate power, and later helped shape competition policy from inside the White House. His new book, The Age of Extraction, argues that the biggest companies of the digital age no longer simply provide services. They've become systems for extracting wealth, data, and power. Tim Wu, welcome to Meet the Writers.
3: Thank you for having me on.
2: Now, I should just put you into context and tell our listeners how we met. We were at the Hay Festival and you were on a panel there talking about big tech, basically. Mm-hmm. Your moderator was Carol Cadwalader, who is, of course, the journalist that broke the Cambridge Analytica scandal. You, very well known for all the reasons I've just said, but also with you was the ex-head of Meta, or Facebook, as we call it, of their public engagement, I think she was.
3: I think global public policy.
2: Yeah. Yeah. So that's Sarah Wynne Williams, and she was not allowed to speak.
3: Yeah. It was a very bizarre, in some ways surreal, kind of demonstration of what a lot of people have been saying, is that the biggest tech firms are, you know, wielding the power of nation states. And when they are criticized, they want to silence the criticism, much the way, you know, a dictator might want to keep its critics silent. And I think there was no more vivid a demonstration of having this panel, where she just sat there silent on the advice of her lawyer that any speaking would create financial penalties for her.
2: Quite extraordinary. I want to really dive into your own work now, but I want to start with your childhood, because you grew up moving between countries because of your father's work. What did he do and where did you live?
3: Yeah, actually, it's more my mother's work. I was born in Washington, D.C. My father and mother were scientists. My father was an immigrant from Taiwan. My mother was an immigrant from here, from Britain. She grew up in Brighton. And they met in the lab over a glass of sherry or something like that. They were in Washington, D.C. at the NIH. They had met in Canada. We moved back to Canada. And then my father passed away, unfortunately, of a brain tumor. Then my mother took us to Switzerland. She was the sort of leading force, me and my brother. And then we went back to Canada. Eventually, I came back to the United States for law school and pretty much have been there.
2: And were you always headed for law, do you think?
3: Not at all. I was meant to be a scientist. Our family's tradition is science. In fact, I worked in a laboratory. I was also a computer programmer and had a very deep interest in science and technology. Now, my brother was better at programming than me, so that precluded computing. And in the science lab, I would say I was very good at the theory, but I didn't have the kind of hands that make for a great scientist. This was still, I mean, it's still true that the bench work requires a certain kind of precision with your hands. I should also say I was, you know, sort of a young man, a little impatient. I don't know if I had the kind of character when I was 23 years old to wait for experiments of multiple days to finish and so forth. So in some ways, I am the black sheep of the family. I quit science and went into law.
2: But you're a professor at Columbia University, right?
3: Yes, that's right.
2: A law professor.
3: Yeah.
2: Don't think you've done too badly.
3: At the time, you know, one of my mother's friends said, "You're going to be a fine lawyer. You could have been a scientist." It was like the priesthood when I grew up.
2: Yeah. I mean, you talked about your brother being good at coding. What did technology mean to you when you were young?
3: Well, my father passing was a very sad time, but one of the strange outputs of it was that my mother got money, some life insurance and some money from the Canadian government, and she used it to buy a computer, an Apple II, Apple II Plus. And on that machine, my brother and I learned how to program and became sort of avid early technologists. You know, and at that point, I would say you could not find someone more optimistic about the future than my brother and I.

0: two periods. When I was, you know, 10 years old, I think it was just about cool stuff and better games. But later on in the 90s, which is the period that kind of starts my book, I think that the promise and the dream of technology had become, in some ways, the dream of Esperanto, the universal language, that you would break down the barriers that separate, you know, civilizations, separate people, and everyone would realize their sort of commonality and live in peace. And, you know, once you really understood each other, it sounds crazy. Once everyone was able to be in contact, we would sort of understand each other and then rise to a sort of higher consciousness. Mm. I think that's what really many people thought in the 1990s.
1: And when did you think that that promise might not be fulfilled?
0: I would say I think I believe that promise at some level. Maybe do I still believe it? I haven't asked myself that in a while. So I remember even early on, there was this, in the early chat rooms of the 90s and the 80s, there was this thing where when people were granted anonymity, you know, knowing who you were, there was this, always been a certain class of people who, as opposed to, you know, becoming all about peace and love, shows some kind of psychotic side to them. And, you know, I think it was seen as a controllable problem in the 90s. There needed to be moderators. There was some discussion about this kind of thing. I think that what no one realized is that sort of that psychotic edge, which exists in any large population, would start to fuel the dominant business model and politics of our entire age. And I guess, when did it really die for me? That's a good question. Maybe just in terms of the original spirit. I guess it's certainly, this is very late in the game, but when Elon Musk bought Twitter, that was certainly a time. I think when social media became, as opposed to this sort of joyful sharing kind of useful thing, when it mutated, that's when I lost faith.
1: Mm-hmm. You coined the phrase net neutrality. What problem were you trying to describe?
0: That's a good question. So I was working in Silicon Valley in the early 2000s, and I worked for a company that made the equipment that powers the internet. This was my effort to get deep into the very core of how the internet and computing worked. And I worked for a company that sold products that tried to sort of elevate some forms of content on the internet and block out others, and, you know, try to create these extra revenue streams for the cable and phone companies. And I thought, even though I was selling them, eventually I started to think, these things are terrible. I noticed we were trying to sell them to the Chinese government, among others. That was one of our big selling points. You know, we could censor the bad stuff. And so it seemed to me very important that there be a principle. This is very early internet, that the people carrying the internet, you know, be like common carriers or public callings, carry it all without discrimination, allow whatever stuff to blossom. And so I came out of industry and into academia and wrote a paper with this idea. I actually wrote it very quickly. The paper that I ended up being in some ways best known for, I think I wrote in a week, very quickly. Yeah, I just kind of wrote it. I guess because I'd been marinating in Silicon Valley for a couple of years and it just came out.
1: Yeah, and so that was really when writing became part of your life.
0: Yes, although to be more complete, I was a very dedicated fiction writer in my teenage years.
1: Wow, did those novels exist?
0: Well, my short stories did. I've written also two fiction works, which are unpublished and will probably remain that way forever. I liked, I've always enjoyed the craft. I can't say always, enjoyed is the wrong word. I've always had a fascination with the craft, you know, of authorship and prose, and, you know, whether I pull it off, the reader can decide, but it's certainly something that from a young age, you know, I was an avid reader, always had my head in the book. And I think that's when it really started, much younger than that.
1: What led you to write The Master Switch?
0: The Master Switch was also, to some degree, born of my Silicon Valley experience.

0: and born in my immersion with the crowd, thinking about the internet and its role, because my strongest feeling about that group is that they were profoundly ahistorical. You know, they like to think, in Silicon Valley, like to think that their, you know, communications was invented yesterday and that everything was new. And the master switch was an effort to demonstrate that we'd, you know, since the dawn of information technologies, been through these cycles. This is, the book was centered on the idea of a cycle where people invent some extraordinary new technology that transforms everything. And for a while, it was very divisive, but or not very divisive, very diversified, open, a space for new ideas and new business models and fortunes made. And then ultimately, eventually, becomes monopolized and almost colonized and consolidated into either one giant company, like America's Bell Company, or a tight oligopoly. So it was about the sort of rise and fall of information empire.
1: And I mean, you've spent years now warning about that concentration of power.
0: Yeah.
1: Why is it so dangerous?
0: Well, there's a number of reasons. Maybe I'll just start at the first. The Master Switch, the title of The Master Switch, came from a quote from Fred Friendly, the famous broadcaster. And he said, what we're talking about here isn't really so much about free expression or free speech, but who has control of the master switch. In other words, he was suggesting there's a level, you know, below the stuff we call free speech, which is who controls the actual infrastructure of speech. And I think it doesn't take a great deal of imagination to see that control over the channels of communication is key to any form of power over the masses. That's something I get into the second book,
1: yes,
0: in that trilogy as well. I also, so that's the control over ideas and expression and who gets heard. That was an alternative title for the book, Who Gets Heard. And then the other reason that concentration of monopoly is dangerous is just the economic extractive ability. This is something the book Age of Extraction is focused on.
1: It's fine, carry on, because I'll come back to that.
0: No, I was just thinking all my titles have these kind of visceral warnings. But yeah, I think the economic and the power over speech are the things that I'd focus on.
1: So you spent time at the Federal Trade Commission before joining the Biden administration. What did government teach you?
0: Well, that experience, I think, drove me to want to reboot America's anti-monopoly and antitrust laws. Because during that period, it was like going to a hotel you'd always admired and realizing that it was in huge need of renovation, in the sense that the American antitrust laws had become close to dead when I worked at the Federal Trade Commission. You know, we let things happen, like Facebook buying its greatest rivals, Instagram and WhatsApp. We allowed Google to buy Waze. We just let things happen at that period. I wasn't making the decisions, but I was there. And it convinced me that what we needed, again, going back to history, was to reboot this effectively, what had been an American invention, has spread to Europe, anti-monopoly laws, control over private power. So I think that experience motivated me to try to change things. You know, it's strange. I look at my career and I often work somewhere and then I end up kind of turning on it. Or I guess maybe I get inspired to say what was wrong.
1: Yeah. So working for the Biden administration, what was that like? I mean, you worked quite closely with the president.
0: Yeah, I mean, I guess it was exciting, frustrating, exhausting, thrilling. It was kind of everything all at once. I think it's the most consuming job I've ever had. People say that. So it was all of those things at once. I'd say the first 6 months were amazing. or maybe 4 months. There was this period where we just felt we could do no wrong. People sort of forget this. But we passed infrastructure bills. We passed all these things. We seemed to have the public behind us. COVID was going away. Inflation was still low. But it got a lot harder and much more frustrating as we went on in a lot of different ways. I don't know. It's a lot to shrink down to one thing. But I think I had the experience that a lot of people do in government, where you have this plan that things are going to go one way, and then a series of events comes that knocks you off your path. and maybe you're not really able to control them, but you're certainly held responsible for them.
1: Mm. And what were those events?
0: Inflation being the first and most obvious. And nobody likes inflation. It's a killer. I mean, we're always thinking about how do people get their impression of government? Well, you know, they hear people on the president on TV now and then. But, you know, mainly it's the prices they see. As the prices are going up, that's their opinion. Mm-hmm. Gas prices were really, really hard for us. And, you know, very hard for us to control.
1: Let's come on to this book, The Age of Extraction. It opens with Apple's advert showing musical instruments and books and paint being crushed in and into an iPad. Why did that particular image stay with you?
0: I think it symbolized to me the great danger of human marginalization, which is to say the sense that all of these wonderful technologies that we have invented, all this human ingenuity has gone towards making us, in some ways, the servant of the machine, if that makes sense. It's a little overdramatic, but like it takes all of our creativity, all of our ability, and sort of squeezes it into the iPad. It's the reverse of the idea that I've always believed in, which I think is true, that our technology should be our tools, should be augmentative, as opposed to taking from us the best of who we are and using it to make money off us.
1: Mm-hmm. You argue that platforms are not new, as you were saying earlier, but you begin with the ancient city market square.
0: Yes.
1: Explain that analogy for us.
0: The book is fundamentally about platforms, about the spaces in every civilization where things happen. Greece and Athens had the ancient agora. The Chinese city-states were similar. Rome had the forum. And I guess the thesis of the book is that these central spaces, the platforms, and how they're configured have a lot to do with what kind of civilization we live in. And ours are, in some ways, like ancient civilization, but we've really deviated in important ways. Among the things, they're private, profit-making, and honestly, as opposed to being designed to maximize the wealth and the speech of everyone, profoundly extractive, which is to say, designed to take the most from us while also catalyzing this behavior. So, yeah, I focused on this thing, the platform, as being core to understanding our civilization.
1: So the Amazon story sits at the heart of the book. Mm-hmm. Tell us more.
0: Well, Amazon, I think, tells the story of the flip from a catalytic or an enhancing or a wealth-creating internet that we were promised in the 1990s to one that becomes essentially about the enrichment of Amazon and taking for everyone. And if I can tell that story briefly, Amazon, of course, was a bookstore originally. They then discovered that they had much more value as a platform, that is, being a place where people sold to other people. And in fact, Amazon's the history's largest platform. And, you know, I think for a moment there, maybe I'll date this around 2010, it really was working the way that everyone dreamed, which is to say, you know, people for relatively low prices, Amazon's margin was about between 17 and 20%. You could put your stuff out there, sell it, and make a killing. And the book has stories about, you know, a barber who starts selling hair products, starts becoming rich, hiring more people. You know, it is like the ancient forums or the city market somewhere where people who don't have their own stores and infrastructure can make a lot of money. So it goes that way. The problem begins when Amazon beats eBay out, has no real competitors, and that becomes a total monopoly, basically, over the sellers and the buyers, and then they just start to turn the dials. And I think that illustrates everything I'm trying to talk about. And the most extreme example, the one in the book, are their sponsored results, which may seem like a small thing. You know, the little, when you search for something and they suggest, hey, maybe you'll like this. That little, you know, trick ends up becoming this lucrative business. $10 million, $20 million. When I researched the book, it was over $50 billion for something that costs nothing and makes the product worse, makes it harder to get what you're looking for. Last year, $70 billion, which I'm going to warrant is more than, you know, the profits of half of the UK tech, maybe the entire UK tech industry combined is not making $70 billion in profits. So they've sort of perfected this extractive model. They extract from their employees, they extract from their sellers, they get as much as they can from the customers, and all of it goes in kind of this, you know, giant vacuum towards Amazon, and in some ways there's almost no way out. It's very hard, at least for me, in the United States, to quit.
1: Because it's so convenient, right?
0: It's convenient.
1: And convenience becomes dependence, as you write.
0: Yes, I do. And then the sellers, they can't leave either. So we're all there, you know, in the same way Romans, ancient Rome, once the Forum was established, well, that's where you had to buy and sell. There's no alternative after a while. But the Forum wasn't trying to, you know, it wasn't trying to make as much money as possible. It was just trying to facilitate business. So that's the difference.
1: It's called the age of extraction. What's being harvested from us?
0: Well, I think everything possible. In many ways, we are the resource, which makes it different than other ages. I think the business model of the platforms is actually well compared to casino business models in the sense that it doesn't really matter what you do. The house will win. So as long as you're spending time Amazon, you know, Facebook, Instagram, TikTok, there is, you know, straightforward fees and whatever kind of fee money they can charge. There's the harvest of attention, you know, your human attention and time to be resold to advertisers. There is the harvesting of data, which then ends up being valuable for both advertising, other purposes, also artificial intelligence. They just harvest from every single activity. And that's the role they play. They're in the middle. We're in an age of middleman power, where the middlemen always win and take as much from every transaction as they can.
1: Mm. How does artificial intelligence change the story?
0: Artificial intelligence is both a source of potential hope, possibly, but also, I think, seen by the platforms as the key to a level of extraction even beyond what they have going now, if that seems possible. Let me take both possibilities in turn. In terms of, you know, an optimistic, positive story, maybe it is the case that armed with artificial intelligence, each of us can become more productive. Consumers can spend less time searching for things and have them found by an automated agent. You know, maybe we're just like, you know, super people who are more in control of their own destiny. Unfortunately, my opinion is that the deployment of technology has a lot to do with power. And the platforms, and I think many firms, see artificial intelligence through one lens, cutting of costs. And if you're talking about the cutting of costs, that means extraction from employees. Mm. That means maybe, for one thing, having one employee do the work that 30 used to. It could be as much as that. Or it means finding ways to make your employees do whatever they're doing as efficiently as possible, you know, like the Amazon driver who has to do this and is, you know, monitored by AI. So that's what it has the story. The story's not done yet. Maybe I'm too optimistic. You'll have some challenge to these business models and, you know, maybe a new golden age. But I think the direction is towards extraction at this point.
1: You talked about Wikipedia and Jimmy Wales and, as compared to others, Elon Musk or Mark Zuckerberg or whoever, pushing the millionaire button. Just give us that story.
0: Yeah, or the billionaire. I think Wikipedia and Jimmy Wales' person represent almost an alternative version of what the internet could have been and a deliverance on this dream of the 90s, as I called it. You know, Wikipedia and Google in the early thousands were roughly equal in their levels of traffic. And it is very much the case, I believe, that if Jimmy Wales had wanted to, he could have, like Sam Altman did, you know, steamrolled over his board and say, we're running ads, and made himself into a billionaire. In a sense, it's as if every morning he woke up, there was a billionaire button next to his bed that he could have pushed. And to his enduring credit, and to his credit, and a demonstration of some nobility of character, he never pushed it. He never pushed it. Now, you know, the culture of Silicon Valley has often chosen to mock Jimmy Wales, to say, well, look at these guys, you know, flying their private planes and, you know, as rich as God, and look at you, you're just have a couple $100 million or something. Over time, Wikipedia has not thrown any elections, as far as I can tell. It has not disgraced itself by becoming a, festering pool of trolling and toxic content. It has not, as far as I can tell, led to the, predation of any children. It has a lot to be proud of. And Jimmy Wales, I feel like I'm, overflowed, but he has a lot to be proud of. All the people involved in that project. And there is a different universe. Maybe we can get back there where more of the internet is like that. What it was supposed to be, essentially non-commercial operation, even though it makes a ton of money. Wikipedia, by the donation model, has all the money they need. So I don't want to interfere with their fundraising efforts. But it is certainly the case that they make more than they need to operate. And for some reason, everyone felt, we need to make billions and billions of dollars off these things, which really don't. I mean, how much money do the sidewalks make? Other forms of infrastructure. They don't make money. It's a whole different thing. These are supposed to be the facilitating infrastructures of our age, and we've let them become these extractive tools.
1: And so what would a healthier platform economy look like? What are the most important changes that you would make tomorrow?
0: I mean, I don't know, tomorrow, it wouldn't happen tomorrow. But let's say if you could really imagine if you had something like a public interested version of social media whose real goal was actually to get you in touch with your closest friends and family and just sort of make sure, that its idea was not to expose you to advertising or try to get you hooked, but try to make sure that, your friends and family, maybe surrounding Christmas, greet each other, birthday. They do a little bit of this, but then mixed in with a lot of other stuff. Imagine online platforms like a different version of Amazon that actually sought to enrich the sellers and at some level change some class dynamics within a country to make it possible to have a real wealth from being an independent seller. Not to be desperately hanging on this tiny margin, but to have real pools of independent wealth through being an online seller. Imagine a different version of Spotify or YouTube where creators, with talent found their audience and kept most of the money. And we're not, fighting with you with Google and YouTube who are trying to seize most of the profits for themselves. I mean, there's a lot of surplus, a lot of money, a lot of potential. The internet is supposed to be the intermediary instead of this taking from everybody.
1: Mm. You are critical, obviously, throughout this book, but you're not pessimistic. What gives you hope?
0: I am an optimist, mainly because I'll say two things. I think as humans, we can imagine things to be better, and then once we've figured out what they could be, we're often able to achieve it. The other is, I think that, I guess, the history of private power, the history of monopoly, suggests that at certain times we have risen up against it. And I'm thinking of the progressive era in the 1910s, 1920s, in the American context, the New Deal. We have changed things before. So it's a problem we faced before, and it's a problem we can face again and beat.
1: Tim, thank you so much for speaking to me.
0: Yes, it's been really a pleasure. Thanks.
1: Tim Wu is the author of The Age of Extraction, How Tech Platforms Conquered the Economy and Threaten Our Future Prosperity. 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It's a New Yorker best book of 2025, and it's out now. 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I'm Georgina Godwin. Many thanks to my producer, Steph Chungu, and thank you for listening.
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0: That was San Etienne with Who Do You Think You Are? 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
0: And we're back. Next up, we have Fulaninha by Brazil's Luiza Maita.

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0: Well, in case you didn't hear her say the name of that track the first 23 times, that was Epa by Becky G. Print and publishing lovers, get ready for an episode of The Stack next hour, a program covering everything from indie magazines to major publications and the evolving world of print media. I'll be back with the headlines in just a moment.
1: You're listening to Monocle Radio in association with Chanel Watches. The strength of the Caliber 12.1 manufacturer movement lies in its uncompromising robustness. Yet it is the infinite smoothness with which it delivers the seconds that guarantees the J12's flawless chronometric precision. Visible behind is a perfectly circular oscillating weight and 191 meticulously assembled components, reflecting the prowess of the Caliber 12.1. The embodiment of Chanel's watchmaking excellence with understated strength. Chanel Watches, official timekeeper of Monocle Radio.
0: It's 1300 in Tokyo, 12 p.m. in Perth, 8 a.m. in Dubai, and 5 a.m. in London. That's the time on Monocle Radio, brought to you by Chanel Watches. Hello there, I'm Steve Silva in Tokyo. This hour, we'll hear an episode of The Stack. This one explores the art of cartography, a cool magazine shop in Vienna, and a whole lot more. Well, Tokyo doesn't feel all that cool today, at least temperature-wise. It's around 27 degrees and set to get even hotter this weekend. Though with climate change and whatnot, maybe that is cool these days. Who knows? I'm a 17 degrees enthusiast myself. Anyway, we'll bring you a couple of blocks of music later on. But ahead of that, the headlines. U.S. President Donald Trump says he has called off new military strikes on Iran. Hours earlier on Thursday, he had threatened to hit the country hard and eventually take complete control of its oil and gas markets. He says he expects a deal to extend the ceasefire to be finalized within days. The Seoul court has handed former President Yoon Sung-yeol a 30-year prison sentence. He's said to have ordered military drone flights into North Korea to heighten tensions and help justify his later martial law declaration in 2024. Yoon was earlier sentenced to life in prison in connection with that infamous declaration. Thailand is mourning the loss of Princess Bajra Ketiaba. She died Thursday in Bangkok at the age of 47. She had been hospitalized and unconscious for the past 3 years after falling ill in 2022. She leaves behind a legacy of justice reform efforts, including a focus on helping rehabilitate incarcerated Thai women. And five Tokyo teenagers arrested earlier this year after allegedly assaulting a high schooler reportedly used an AI chatbot to determine their extortion demands. Police say the suspect brutally attacked the 17-year-old over a personal dispute, breaking his nose before attempting to extort around $900 from him. The Japan Times reports that investigators discovered the teens consulted ChatGPT to calculate a standard legal settlement for their accusations. And those are the headlines. Stay with us on Monocle Radio. Now it's time for an episode of The Stack.
2: Hello and welcome to The Stack, a jam-packed show. We have QE cartographer Anton Thomas, the best place to buy independent magazines in Vienna. And talking about Vienna, we also feature a publication showcasing the best apartments in the city and the people living in them. And to top it up, we preview a magazine event in Portland. Enjoy the show.

0: From Midori House in London, this is The Stack, 30 minutes of print industry analysis, and I am Fernando Augusto Pacheco. For Monocle's June issue, we selected a few interesting people as our class of 2026, 16 emerging stars in art, politics, architecture, and cartography. I had a pleasure to speak with QE cartographer Anton Thomas about his beautiful maps featuring animals. Here he explains how maps can be art indeed.
1: There are many debates about maps as art, whether or not all maps are art. I believe probably that they are, as long as they're made by humans. But at the same time, yes, mine are covered in illustrations and all drawn by hand with colored pencil and pen. And that is incredibly rare in map making these days, although perhaps it's become more popular as well. I certainly think in this age of AI, there's more people embracing, at least I hope, there are more people embracing the arts that are made by hand with traditional materials. I certainly see a lot of beautiful work around, but everyone's got their own style. And the thing with maps is that they walk the line between art and science, which is always an interesting place to be, because on one hand, you've got this rich trove of information to work with. In my case with the world map, it's the entire planet of animals. That is the potential database in which I can pull from, along with all the wonderful colors of the world, of deserts and rainforests and ice. So that's a very rich database to pull from. But then, because it's also an art, there's artistic license. There are all the wonderful, graceful ways that you can try to articulate what you've learned. And that's where things, in some ways, get more mysterious in terms of what you choose to draw. That's where it really becomes a story that you yourself as an artist are going on. It's a journey. Drawing these maps is an absolute odyssey for me. And I feel it's a very rich place where science and art meet. And I've been very inspired by, for example, David Attenborough and just his whole tone there. His documentaries are entertainment, certainly, and they're visually incredibly rich and beautiful, but they also show you, they also teach you about this world. And I love working in that space. I'm not relying on the whims of my own artistic inspiration or muse. I'm not trying to pull things out of the ether. I'm actually working with information that's right in front of me. There's never any writer's block for me because I know what time it is. It's if I've just been drawing Peru, then next up we're probably in northern Chile. And it's that sort of following of breadcrumbs in a way that I just adore about the process.
0: And you live in Melbourne now, so tell us, where do you do your work? Do you work from your house? Do you have a studio? Where is your place where you are drawing those animals in northern Chile or whatever you're drawing at the moment?
1: Yeah, I live in one of the inner suburbs in Melbourne, which is a city with the population of New Zealand in its metropolitan area. So it feels quite removed from my background. But it's been a really wonderful place for me to live. And just nearby, there's this huge sprawling park called Yarra Bend, which you can get lost in for hours. And there's big flying fox colonies and the occasional grey kangaroo or wallaby that wanders down from further up the river. And it's a very natural place right in the heart of the city that I appreciate. Because, yeah, I draw my maps here in the room that I'm speaking in. It's my studio. It's pretty basic, but it's got everything I need. The pencils, the easels, the screen, some good natural light. But I think actually in some ways, more importantly, it has that park. You know, now I'm talking about it, just I am...
0: The park is your office.
1: Yes, to some degree it is, or it's like, it's what makes the office possible. It's what almost forms the atmosphere that I need to create. And Wild World, for example, a map that I'm sure we'll talk about it in a bit more detail, but that was a three-year world map of nature that began at the early months of the COVID pandemic. So I was here in Melbourne and the restrictions were very tight. And so I had a lot of time on my hands and thought, okay, if I can't go out and see the world other than this precious park that's right over here with the bats and the kangaroos, I'm going to try and bring the world to me. And that was when I rolled out the piece of paper and

0: So that's your current project, right? I mean, I think it took 3 years, and yeah, it is the world you're talking about. You're not focusing on a particular area. So tell us about this project and what it means to you.
1: So Wild World was a map. I started it in 2020. I finished it in late 2023. So it was 3 full-time years that I did not expect it to take so long, but the amount of research and the sheer detail on it required it. So it's a world map of nature. It has got 1,642 different species drawn all across it, all drawn on one single original. And those animals all meet 3 basic criteria. So they're wild, so you won't find any domesticated species on there, no French bulldogs. It's representing wild animals. They're native animals only, so not species that were introduced by humans. And then extant animals, so not extinct. And that last part's really key, because what I wanted to do with this map was set it in the present day as a celebration of the natural wonders and heritage that this world still possesses, that the character that it still has. I mean, so much of this planet is still so wild. And I felt as I began drawing it that there is a lot of really, when it comes to environmental news and ecological progression of history, it can be pretty depressing. There's a lot of bad news out there for sure. And I do worry that as we deal with this extinction crisis and climate change and other pressures on the natural world, as well as just encroaching urbanization, it's easy to forget perhaps just how wild the world still is. And so, yeah, in that spirit of, say, Attenborough, where it is, it's exciting, it's a celebration, it's not an obituary of a biome or of a species. So much of this world remains wild, and all of the species that are on the map, at least as of speaking right now, I believe are still with us. And what an incredible range there is. And there are some estimates of how many animal species are in the world are somewhere under 10 million. And so this is 1,642. It's a bit, not even the tip of the iceberg. It's the tip of the tip of the iceberg. And it's a beautiful world that's presented there. So I do worry, I think, that it's easy to feel dispirited and disillusioned in the current environment. And so setting this in the present day for me was a way of offering some hope.
0: What was the hardest kind of animal to draw? Is there such a thing?
1: Absolutely. Oh, yeah. drawing animals by hand, not every animal is equal. I was just reflecting on how patient you have to be to draw a giraffe the other day, because getting those patches is time consuming. I've long had an issue with porcupines. I find something about getting their quills to look just right with a pencil to be pretty tough. Yeah, then on the easy side are cute little birds, especially ones that are quite round like a finch. They almost look like cute Christmas decorations. I find them quite easy and fast. And snakes are actually quite difficult, because getting the way they coil up to look just right is not necessarily as easy as you might think for a creature with quite a simple shape. I love drawing whales. They're always hard and time-consuming, but worth it. And jellyfish. Yeah, jellyfish can be a little tough to get right. You know, again, it's these creatures with the simple shapes, or where you've got tentacles or spines. So those were a few, I think, that can be challenging.
0: Thank you very much, Anton Thomas there, also featured in the June issue of Monaco. For more on his work, go to AntonThomasArt.com. And as you know, I'm Monaco's official Eurovision correspondent, and this year's event took place in Vienna. While there, of course, I had to visit a place that sells a good variety of independent magazines. I found a place. It's called Soft Cover, located at Stumpergasse 5355. While there, I spoke with their founder, Sebastian Ganzriegler.
2: Soft Cover exists now since 2.5 years, and it's a special shop for photo books, art books, design, and independent magazines. So a lot of small print, independent published, and so far it's also a nice place for a community.

0: And also a lot of work, of course, but also a lot of fun.
1: We're here. The shop is closed at the moment, but even when I was entering, there was someone else already waiting. So clearly, it's a bit of a success story here, right?
0: Yeah, so far it's a big success. It was really missing in Vienna, I think. Special place for independent publishing. There are, like, of course, some museum shops that have some art books and magazines, but they are more mainstream. We really focus on small print and creativity and culture and special design materials. We also have a lot of events here, like artist talks and book presentations, magazine release parties. So that's also really important for Softcover, that it's such a nice community space.
1: I'm curious, what's your background before you opened Softcover? Are you a photographer as well? So tell us a bit more.
0: Yeah, I originally studied media design and media technologies, and I worked as a freelance photographer and graphic designer for a couple of years. I also published my own photo magazine called Auslöser, meaning trigger in English. And we published 5 issues, so for 5 years, 1 issue per year. And I was also the co-founder of a photo festival in Vienna. It was called Off Grid. And so through those two projects and my own passion and interest, Softcover kind of grew organically over the last couple of years.
1: Talking about the space, it's very cozy as well. Like, even at the front, there's kind of a sofa so people can browse. Do you encourage people to come and browse and see what they like as well?
0: Yeah, sure. So a lot of people just come by to browse or find their inspiration for their own projects. So a lot of people also who buy the books and magazines also produce the books and magazines. So it's a nice community. They come by, find inspiration, and we just talk or discuss different papers or materials. You don't always have to come and buy something. You can also just come and buy for a chat or take a look.
1: Let's talk about the selection. I mean, it's a huge selection, I have to say. You can tell me about the numbers, but is there also a presence of titles from Austria or from Vienna? For example, there's this magazine that caught my eye, CO Vienna Magazine. She has a very cool cover. So tell us, is there something local as well as international?
0: Yeah, a lot of local magazines as well, like a Passion Thing magazine from a very small local design studio. As you mentioned, CO Vienna magazine, that's now the issue number 8 about cars. There's a feminist design and art magazine called Koralle. There is a Fleisch magazine, it's more about Vienna and the culture in Vienna. What else? Let me see on the shelves.
1: Yes.
0: A healthy boy band magazine. It's called Healthy Times. It's from 3 cooks in Austria. It's all about food and restaurants. There's also Pop Chop magazine. It's all also about food culture in Vienna. Yeah, and then we have, of course, all kind of international titles from all over the world.
1: It's over 100. I mean, do you know more or less how many titles do you stock?
0: Right now, there are 1,500 titles.
1: Of course, over 100.
0: But of course, we see that every week is something new. Some of them are best sellers, so we try to keep always the best sellers here.
1: Who are the best sellers?
0: For example, Catnip magazine, it's from Portland. It's all about cats. It's a very fun magazine. A lot of people love cats, apparently. There's one special book, it's called Until Death Do Us Part from Thomas Savin. He's a French artist and collector. It's a very tiny book. It's all about people smoking at Chinese weddings. So it's a typical Chinese wedding tradition that the bride lights up the cigarettes for all the wedding guests. The more cigarettes you light up, the better luck it should bring to the couple. And it's a very tiny photo book showing photographs of people smoking at the weddings. And it's packaged in a real Chinese cigarette box. So it's more like an art object.
1: And now, a question that is not just Softcover, but do you feel that here in Austria or in Vienna, there's still quite a strong appreciation for print? The only reason I say this, I mean, even the free newspapers, there's still quite a lot of free newspapers. A lot of countries, they're closing down. But here on a national holiday, everything was closed. But on the main station, there was still a little newsstand that was open. What do you think?
0: Yeah, I think Vienna is such a great place for art and culture. I would say it's more traditional art and culture. So for like an off-space scene or independent scene, it's pretty rare to find something in Vienna. So that was also the motivation to create Softcover. There are some smaller spaces here and there, but they more have like mainstream magazines. But especially from young people, I see that they are more and more interested in buying and also collecting print stuff. And I think especially younger people, they are like fed up with social media and fed up with screens. So it's, I think, a great development that more and more print stuff is created nowadays. And especially in like art and design or culture scene, the printed material has such an importance. Mm-hmm. So people want to collect it, they want to have it in their hands, they want to hold it. You have the feeling of paper, you have the smell of paper. It's such a important material for us, I think, as human beings. Yeah,
1: I agree 100%. And finally, Sebastian, maybe, what are you reading? I wonder if you could give us some recommendations or, you know, of course, you have over 1,000 titles. It's a difficult question.
0: I really like also MacGuffin magazine from the Netherlands. They published now the issue number 15 about the stitch. So it's always about one object or one thing per issue. They have like one issue about the chair or the log or the wall or the letter. So the letter issue is one of my favorites because I also like typography, of course. Also, Never Too Small magazine. It's also really nice. It's a very popular YouTube channel with the same name, Never Too Small. And now since, I think, 2 years, they also publish a print magazine. So it's very new and it's all about small spaces, tiny apartments, tiny houses. So it's also nice to read and find some inspiration.
2: Thank you very much, Sebastian. And do pay a visit to Softcover when in Vienna. Check out the website on softcover.at. And staying in Vienna, it was a pleasure meeting Maluga Leitner, founder of Wie Wien Wohnt, a publication looking at apartments in the city of Vienna and the people living in them, a success in this famously private city. Malu also just published her first book with 400 pages and 64 Viennese opened the doors of their homes.
3: The thing about Vienna, I think, is so interesting that we're so private. We don't talk about anything. We don't want to show our apartments. But I was really pleasantly surprised when I started Wie Wien Wohnt, like 6 years ago, that people were so open to showcase how they live. And I think it's such an homage to Vienna and Austria itself.
1: It's a celebration of design as well, right? Because we want to know, because Vienna, I think, is a majestic city in many ways, right? So are you interested in that part? Not just knowing more about the people, but about how it looks, the design, the furniture.
3: Yeah, I love it so much. There's so many people that like curate their home as if it's like their own private museum. And Altbauwohnungen in Vienna, which are like high ceilings, you know, really big rooms. They're really common here. I think it's so beautiful, even if it's expats living here or if you're here for like a month or so, they really curate their home as if it's their own space. This is like something that they come home to and they want to feel comfortable. And to Vienna, I think it just goes hand in hand. I mean, we have so much history and culture here and yeah, I love it.
1: How do you find those people? Do you want somebody who is necessarily interesting or creative or are you very open-minded? I mean, it must be quite hard finding some of those properties, right? You have to kind of dig in and use your context a little bit.
3: Actually, I'm so surprised, but when I first started, I only photographed my friends and my family. And I thought like, oh, no one's going to care about this. But eventually, then people started writing me that they want to participate with a picture, which is what back then the only thing I did. I only took pictures of the apartments. And no, actually, I get a lot of people asking me to come by. And it's not even about pretty apartments. I want the uncurated. I don't even ask for pictures before I come there because I want to be surprised myself. And it's always worked this way. Until now, it actually works pretty well.
1: I love it. And it's been a success. I mean, you have about 100,000 followers on Instagram and other platforms. But you wanted to do something print, right? So tell us about the process, because I have a beautiful copy of your book in front of me. It is massive. But tell us about that process and why you wanted to do something tangible.
3: So I thought already right when I started Vivian Board, like eventually I want to do something in print, because I think that when we're at home, we shouldn't be only on our phones all the time. But I wanted to have something that you can come home to, like if you can pick it up, read it, put it down again. Like this is not a book to read from start to finish. It should be like picked up every now and then because you get to know different personalities, different interior designs. And eventually I started doing a crowdfunding with my graphic designer. And at first, I thought it would never work. But I'm also not someone who likes to ask for help financially. But eventually, I thought, hey, let this be my challenge. And yeah, we managed after 4 months.
1: Is the book a little bit of a best of? Or you had to do actually a lot of kind of new material for it?
3: Some are best of, like some of them have participated on the Instagram channel already, but there's others that haven't at all, and they only want to be in the book. They do not want to be on social media, and I think that's so beautiful. I think that's so interesting that they want nothing to do with social media, but then again, it worked for the book, so you can see it in the pictures.
1: There's some English text, so that means that you're thinking a little bit globally as well, so not just for Vienna necessarily.
3: I think it's important to show also that Vienna is diverse and multicultural, and it doesn't mean that everyone speaks German or doesn't speak German well yet. And most people speak English. I speak English actually all the time. And yeah, I think it's important to speak to these people as well. Like this book is also meant to be for people that can only read the summaries but also learn a little bit from through the pictures.
1: That's super interesting. Okay, the book is out. How does it feel? Has it been well received? Because it's a new experience for you, because I know people can actually buy the book on your website, but where are you selling it as well?
3: So I didn't even manage to celebrate it at all because I was just so into the logistics. I was taking care of literally everything, even though it was a challenge. And now after everything, I can actually celebrate it with you. So it was like my first day. But you can buy it on the website on vivienwohnt.at.
1: Is this something early days that perhaps you would like to do it again? Something in print? Maybe a magazine?
3: Maybe. I would love to do a magazine. I would also love to do like a weekly magazine or a bi-weekly, so that someone who like buys it can get to know new people in their city. But I don't know. I haven't really thought about it yet. I think I have to like still lay low from the book and everything. But eventually, I would love to.
2: Thank you very much, Malu. For more information, go to vivienwohnt.at. Finally on the stack, welcome back to the show, Nikki Simpson, founder of the International Magazine Center. This time we preview an event she's hosting in Portland, Oregon, the coming weekend, titled Magazines Are Here for Good. It'll be a multi-day program in support of independent magazine publishers. 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
4: I mean, the International Magazine Center has been going about 7 years now, and we call ourselves international because we have a lot of international members and we run events all over the world. But this is our first foray into in-person events in North America anyway. So, you know, the idea is really just to connect with people working in publishing in Portland and the surrounding states. But even then, we've had somebody get in touch to say that they're thinking of coming, and they're in New Hampshire, which I looked up on the map because my geography is awful. A 46-hour drive. So I'm hoping they fly if they do, obviously. But yeah, it's lovely just to, you know, feel that warmth from the American audience, yeah.
5: Nikki, a question. Why Portland?
4: I've been speaking to a lot of people recently and, of course, watching the magazine scene internationally. And so many events are run in New York. And I just felt like, well, if everything's over there, it's the same in the UK, right? Everything happens in London. And I always just feel like, well, but there's so many publishers elsewhere, so many people doing incredible things elsewhere. So we thought, OK, well, Portland sounds like a good idea. It's definitely distance-wise the opposite of New York. And then a friend introduced me to a Chess Club, which is a magazine shop in Portland. And I thought, OK, so there's a bit of a scene here. This is definitely worth chatting to people.
2: And the main theme is magazines are here for good. And I like that because the conversation moved on. Remember when we're all talking about survival? I mean, this is not the case anymore, yeah. Right?
4: Yeah, absolutely. I think it started to grate on me so much, this rhetoric of print is dead or print isn't dead, which kind of almost sounds worse, you know, that kind of you're protesting too much. So for me, I wanted to go out with something really positive, and magazines are here for good just feels, I mean, for so many reasons, right? They're not only that they are an item or a product that is here for good, something that is bringing some goodness into the world, but also that they're here permanently, right? This backlash against the internet, so many people leaving social media now, and so many magazines that are launching and then doing things in real life, doing events and connecting with their readers in the real world. So yeah, to me, it's what we should all be saying, you know, no more print is dead or print is still alive. Oh, those words just grate down my head.
2: That we can share. I agree 100% with you. And I think it's cool that you're doing that in Portland, in the United States as well, because I've been talking to a lot of editors, shop owners in the US as well. There's been kind of a buzz in the country because I remember 10 years ago, so, you know, there's not many newsstands in the US, but I think it's changing. People are opening their own magazine shops. Having said that, give us an idea about some of the panelists, some of the people that are also involved in this event.
4: Yeah, sure. So we've got Anya Charbonnier, who is the publisher at Broccoli, which I suspect you know, but Broccoli published a whole load of magazines from Catnip magazine, which I hear just absolutely flies off the shelves, through to Broccoli itself, Mushroom People, what's the other one? Mildew as well. So I'm really excited to interview her on the night. That's going to be fun. And then we've got one of my members, Kitchen Table Magazine, who are Portland-based and have got their own title, which is all about food and food culture, which is really cool. And then we've also invited Jem Noanam from Niche. They're a brand new company and they are connecting publishers direct to retailers, which I think is so important, especially in the US and Canada, because the distances are so vast in America. You know, I can't quite quantify it in my head. I can't quite picture it. So distribution is expensive and difficult. That's why there's so many newsstands that have stopped, right? Because the cost of distribution is just so incredible. And then on that distribution front, we're running a circulation workshop, circulation health check, we're calling it, in the afternoon. And Joe Berger, who is a circulation and distribution consultant, he's coming up from Denver for that. So he's going to run that workshop. I'm also delivering two workshops, one on how to turn your magazine into a membership on the 12th. And then for anybody who's working during the week or isn't a publisher already, we're doing a how to launch a magazine workshop on the Saturday morning. So honestly, I just cannot wait. It's just going to be so much fun. And I'm going to sit on a plane for 9 hours with a gammy hip, but I don't care. I just can't wait.
2: That's perfect. And if people are listening now to our interview on the Stack, if they want to get involved, they're in Portland or New Hampshire, who knows, how can they get involved?
4: If you'd like to come, you can check out our website. It's internationalmagazinecenter.com. And there, if you just look on our What's On page, then you'll see the event in Portland. It's called Magazines Are Here for Good. Just book your place and we'll see you then.
2: Thank you, Nikki. For more information on the event happening on the 12th and 13th of June, go to internationalmagazinecenter.com. And that's it for this week's show. My thanks to our editor, Jack Jewers. 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You've been listening to The Stack. I'm Fernando Augusto Pacheco. Until next time, it's goodbye from me.
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5: All right, let's kick back and relax to this track by San Lavan. Here's Diva.

talking to me, but you're stuck on the west side again. Maybe we're meant for another dimension, babe. Deep in the dark of your

0: Can I get your number?
1: That was Your Number by Shiny. Stay with us. More music in just a moment.
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0: Eleni Fureira and Arcade with Alleluia. That wraps up this hour, but not our program. Stick around, I'll be back with the headlines, and then we'll hear Confect Corner, a monthly podcast from Confect Magazine, featuring a sunny soundtrack of fashion, craft, food, and travel. Stay with us.
1: You are listening to Monocle Radio in association with Chanel Watches. The silhouette of the J12 watch sets itself apart with its clean, precise lines. Yet once worn, it is its softness that stands out. Polished with diamond powder, the highly resistant ceramic that adorns it entirely feels as smooth as silk against the skin. A sensory appeal, painstakingly perfected for over a quarter of a century, that reveals the watchmaking excellence of Chanel. An invincible softness that becomes one with whomever wears it. Chanel Watches, official timekeeper of Monocle Radio.
0: It's 1400 in Tokyo, 1300 in Perth, 9 a.m. in Dubai, and 6 a.m. in London. That's the time on Monocle Radio, brought to you by Chanel Watches. Hello, everyone. I'm Steve Silva in Tokyo, where it's Friday. What will we be getting down to this hour? Well, we have an episode of Confect Corner. The team checks out holistic hospitality in the most tranquil of Spain's Balearics. And we'll bring you some music later on the Pacific Shift. But first, here are the headlines. U.S. President Donald Trump says he has called off new military strikes on Iran. Hours earlier on Thursday, he had threatened to hit the country hard and eventually take complete control of its oil and gas markets. He says he expects a deal to extend the ceasefire to be finalized within days. The Seoul court has handed former President Yoon Sung-yeol a 30-year prison sentence. He's said to have ordered military drone flights into North Korea to heighten tensions and help justify his later martial law declaration in 2024. Yoon was earlier sentenced to life in prison in connection with that infamous declaration. Thailand is mourning the loss of Princess Bajra Ketiaba. She died Thursday in Bangkok at the age of 47. She had been hospitalized and unconscious for the past 3 years after falling ill in 2022. She leaves behind a legacy of justice reform efforts, including a focus on helping rehabilitate incarcerated Thai women. And five Tokyo teenagers arrested earlier this year after allegedly assaulting a high schooler reportedly used an AI chatbot to determine their extortion demands. Police say the suspect brutally attacked the 17-year-old over a personal dispute, breaking his nose before attempting to extort around $900 from him. The Japan Times reports that investigators discovered the teens consulted ChatGPT to calculate a standard legal settlement for their accusations. And those are the headlines. Stay with us on Monocle Radio. All right, now it's time for an episode of Confect Corner.

0: Welcome to Confect Corner. I'm your host, Sophie Grove, in London. And this month's episode, I'm joined in the studio today by Gillian Tobias and Marcella Palik in Zurich. A bit of a reunion here.
1: I'm so happy to be back in studio with you two.
0: Well, it's great to see you back from your travels, Gillian. And how are you, Marcella, over in Zurich?
2: Very good. Actually freezing a bit. It's ice cold, but I think it's everywhere in Europe. But end of the week, there should be summer temperatures.
0: Exactly. And we have been sending our summer issue to press for Confect. So it's been very busy. And I feel this wonderful sense of the season kind of unfurling in front of me because there's so many amazing shoots in there, certainly from the south of France, Malta, the shores of, you know, that wonderful kind of like Presqu'île de Jean, and all those places are just kind of like hovering in my mind's eye, Gillian.
1: So you get to dip into summer before we do. I'm a little envious.
0: Yeah, it's like an exercise in complete escapism, editing the summer issue, because we have to conjure the season a little bit to kind of almost before it kicks in. But there's some really amazing kind of evocations of those really kind of archetypal moments, and then also a lot of discovery in there and beautiful photography. We were in Idre talking about islands and kind of mythology, but also psychology, this idea of the kind of allure of the island. And then we were in, you know, Filicudi and the Aeolian Islands. There's so many islands in this issue.
1: I do love the summer issue because I literally put it in my beach bag and it lasts me my whole holiday, because you just dip in as you sort of doze under the palm tree with your toes dangling in the pool and have a good read.
0: And what an image. Wow. What a wonderful image. Yes. Yeah. All those long essays will hopefully accompany you. Well, Marcella, it's been too long. What have you been up to lately? What have you seen and what's caught your eye?
2: So recently, on a blue sunny Sunday, I visited Schloss Ruet. It's not an island, but it's actually just a 45 minutes drive away from Zurich, so very close. First of all, I visited it because I was curious to discover a new hotel that was, you know, in a way, in the middle of nowhere, with no major tourist attractions, no wellness, nothing, but very close by. So the castle, it's a very old one. It was first named in the 12th century and afterwards rebuilt around 1800, stands high above a small hamlet with the same name, surrounded by classic Swiss woods, cows, meadows, you know, the cliche of Switzerland, offering breathtaking views from the terrace, where I imagine myself having a breakfast on a lazy Sunday, you know. The hotel was opened last year. It was charming and newly refurbished. There is a restaurant belonging to it with very straightforward, no fuss food, and an on-site microbrewery, so you don't have to move around far. If you want to take a swim in summer, there you have a little lake of Hull Wheel reachable in 20 minutes. So, well, I was thinking, what do I need more for a perfect, perfect summer weekend? And I'm sure I will come back there, and I just need a quiet weekend surrounded by nature and with no tourists inside. What do you think about it?
1: I think that's extraordinary that you can find that 20 minutes from such a cosmopolitan city as Zurich, and I'm really quite envious, but I'm struck by how it really reflects how much people do want to just slow down, and that's a luxury, isn't it?
2: Indeed. Actually, you know, at one point you saw all those main tourist attractions, but sometimes there are just too many people and you can't enjoy it anymore, so I prefer no attractions at all. And yeah, reduce to something very simple, easygoing, and I can enjoy this much more.
0: That sounds like a little corner undiscovered. Yeah. Maybe you shouldn't be sharing it on live radio, exactly. Actually, Marcella, yeah, come to think of it.
2: And what about you, Sophie? What have you seen that's caught your eye lately?
0: I've been so busy sending Confect Press, but on Saturday night, after we were sort of like putting the final touches to the pages, I snuck off and went to the theatre, the National Theatre, to see Dangerous Liaisons, which is an amazing play from the 18th century. but it's just been retold so many times. But this production is an original one by Christopher Hampton, but the director, who's a woman, Marianne Elliott, had done it in such an incredible way. The stage was this incredible kind of, actually just mirrors that sort of moved, and at one point there was actually smoke and mirrors on stage and there's incredible choreography. So it was quite classical costumes, but there was a lot of amazing dance, which really was used in a very narrative way to sort of bring on this sense of kind of claustrophobia and revenge and all of these incredibly intense emotional sort of undercurrents in this piece. But it was just amazing to go to the theatre, and I love the Dennis Lasden architecture and this brutalist building that's lit up on the Thames, and then you have this intense couple of hours and then come out and walk across the river, and everything feels completely riveting, really. London, it can be such a revelation sometimes, even when you've lived here for decades.
1: When you almost sometimes

0: Turner, who's, you know, a really big television actor. And then, you know,
1: a bit of a crush on.
0: so many people do. And incredible other, some Hollywood names. So there was a few people that were there for that, you could see. But then you get something so different from a live performance, and it is a collective experience. There was a real sense that you were living this rare, rare moment. So I think that somehow theatre in that forum has become more precious in the era of kind of this screen in your pocket. I think it's even more acute that you feel that sense that you are sitting in the dark with thousands of other people.
1: And what I love is that communal experience in the interval, you eavesdrop all the conversations because suddenly there's something to discuss because you've all experienced this production coming at it differently. And listening to different people's conversations and takes on it, I adore.
0: And the guy sitting next to me was laughing so loudly, which I think is really, I actually loved it because he had this kind of really kind of baritone laugh. But I was thinking to myself, this is such a strange experience.
1: And the actors, yeah.
0: And it's very funny. But in the program, which was partly just this incredible photographic little booklet that you had to get, but Simon Cooper, the Paris-based writer, had penned a little piece about the comparisons of the 18th century and this kind of idea of the aristocratic elite living this decadent life in comparison to today, and the sort of, you know, this sort of 1%, this idea of luxury in Paris being this in a new era and being very, you know, dominant. And it was a really interesting reflection to kind of think about the play as it was in the time, you know, so many hundreds of years ago and now. And I think I've talked about the play enough, sorry. Gillian, enough about me and my little adventures. What have you been up to in the past weeks?
1: Oh, well, I was working at Milan Design Week. I had a week off, which gave me the luxury of time to do things in Milan I often don't. So I decided to spend it going to a number of the Casa Museo. And these are apartments, villas that have been donated to the city of Milan, owned by usually collectors of art in incredible architectural spaces. The most famous probably is Villa Necchi from the film I Am Love, which is extraordinary. And these are places that are almost lost in time because they keep the crockery and the plates. And at Villa Necchi, there's even wardrobes full of hats and handbags and shoes. But the one I went to this time round was the apartment of Antonio Boschi and Marienda Di Stefano. And it's in this incredible Piero Portaluppi building. Amazing architect who I'm absolutely obsessed by. They were passionate about art, and they collected Italian, at the time, up-and-coming artists of the early 20th century. And their apartment became like home for the bohemian creative intelligentsia set. And they had this incredible eye for art, for objet d'art, for furniture. And when they donated the building to the state, it was almost like left as when they lived in it. So you, as a visitor, are privileged to see a collector's eye, what people collect, how they collect it. And this going from kitchen to bathroom to living room to study, it's such an intimate experience compared to, say, going to an art gallery or a museum. And most important to me, I think, was as the sun streamed through the window, being in a Piero Portaluppi apartment. He had this incredible sensitivity to glass, and he used glass in very interesting ways in a number of his buildings, and they're very sort of translucent, and it was very much about the morphology of light. And then you can see these stunning, very graphic glass doors into the different rooms. And then his architecture, one of his fixations was on geometry, which he felt was the language of modern life. And as you go up this incredible staircase, there are these mosaic floors that are all sort of rust and cream triangular mosaics. And just to be able to experience one of the greats of Italian architecture in such a private space, I thought was phenomenal. There are many, many other case museos that you can see, but I would almost start at this one and then you work your way around Milan.
0: Well, I feel like boarding a flight now. I'm going. It's such an intimate and emotional space to go to someone's home and see their personal collections like that. And I think, to me, it's so much more poignant than going to museums.

0: museum, because actually that's how we live our lives. I mean, you surround yourself with objects that you truly feel an expression of yourself, and it kind of, it's like an armour. You have a psychological insight into the collectors as well, and then their life lived, their personal moments, just a little breakfast or a lunch. It's a really beautiful thing that they've managed to preserve it, and also have that transparency where people are really allowed in, and you can't have people slobbing out on the sofas because, you know, they're precious. But then there is that kind of very fine line between just feeling that moment of intimacy and then being in that institution of a museum.
1: Well, sometimes when I go to an art gallery and I see masterpiece after masterpiece after masterpiece, they're all like amazing, but it becomes overwhelming. And when you're in a very small, intimate, private space like a person's home, I just see so much beauty in these individual paintings and pieces of art that someone loved enough and was struck by enough to want to live with.
0: Mm.
1: And I think I then appreciate the art in a different way, and it resonates with me in a different way.
2: And I start to dream about it.
0: The fashion industry is one of the world's most polluting, but change is coming from the inside. The Sustainable Angle is a not-for-profit organisation on a mission to do just that, connecting designers with the world's most innovative and responsible materials through their Future Fabrics Expo.
1: Convex's Joanna Moser sat down with founder and CEO Nina Morenzi and Chief Design Officer Amanda Johnston to find out what the industry is getting wrong and what it could look like if it got it right. Nina started by explaining the idea behind the Sustainable Angle.
3: So in 2010, I started the Sustainable Angle, which is a not-for-profit organization in Switzerland, where I'm from and used to live. And then a year later, started the Future Fabrics Expo, which took place in London. And it was all about finding a central sourcing platform that really would speak to the designers and the creatives to offer those incredible material solutions that are not costing the planet, and that was sort of the main driving force back then.
4: Do you think now, 15 years on, people are a bit more aware?
3: Yes, they're definitely more aware. Doesn't mean that they find it particularly easy at a conventional trade fairs now. There's also a lot of greenwashing going on, so we really pride ourselves in showing the best sustainable, innovative solutions that are also really suitable for a cracking fashion collection that speaks to the customer today, which meets the zeitgeist, which is also having a positive impact, rather than just, which is what the start was, is trying to find something that doesn't cost the planet. Now it's really about giving fashion a license to operate, meaning unless it has a positive impact on people and planet, what is it good for to produce any more clothing? There is so much clothing around. You can go to resale, you can rent, you can do all sorts of things. So if you're a fashion brand, I think you need to work with materials that actually create a positive and lasting, enabling impact for people and planet.
4: And Amanda, you've been curating this since day one. What's the material that so far has surprised you the most, or something that maybe you were even skeptical about it and now it has won you over?
5: Really interesting question. And there isn't just one material, I would say. You were talking earlier about awareness, and I think that the reason that designers didn't go to choose a certain material was because of a lack of awareness of the sort of implications that Nina was just speaking about. So for me, it definitely isn't one material, but what it is a real understanding of the impacts that all of our raw materials have. My favorite group of materials resides in the plant-based, naturally grown material sector, and also understanding that, you know, a designer doesn't have to just default to cotton, for example. We've got a plethora of materials that are grown on this planet that aren't known very well. So, for example, we speak about nettle fiber. Now, that's a fiber that's forgotten from history, and it's not been really industrially produced in the same way that cotton has, which is why everybody defaults to cotton. That's not to say it's not, it can be a positive fiber, but it can also, if grown badly and managed badly, can be negative on people and planet. So yes, my favorite area is the natural group of materials and embracing the diversity of that particular sector. We love hemp, we love linen, I mean, we want to see it grown responsibly, we want to see it processed responsibly, and that's the due diligence that we do, is bringing those transparent stories to the fashion industry so that they can really understand what is it I'm making here.
4: And from what I've seen here, I mean, you mentioned the more natural products, but as well, there's some products that you wouldn't say they're quite creative and innovative.
5: Yes.
4: Mushrooms and the banana leaves.
5: Exactly. Yeah.
4: You know, people don't hear about this. What does it feel like the first time you hold one of these materials?
5: Well, those are the exciting ones. You're quite right. The ones that surprise you. I think we all think we know what natural fibers look like, but those two that you just mentioned, the mycelium, which is the root structure of a mushroom, and banana leaves, that's also a natural cellulose fiber, can be modified into lots of different outcomes. When you first see things you've never seen before, there is that value that I think the fashion industry is particularly receptive to, which is they love novelty. They love the wonder of discovery. They love to go, wow, what, how they made that. And I think that's part of what humans respond to, is always, you know, being open and receptive to the next great thing. But we don't just embrace novelty for novelty's sake. We want it to have meaning in relation to, you know, where it's from, the provenance of the material, how it's processed, the impacts upon ecosystems and communities. So we always embrace the new, and there are so many, there are too many to name here, but we're always really thinking about those materials and what do they offer us? Not just from a beauty perspective, that's important, but from, you know, deeper meanings, you know, meaning how's it affecting where it was grown? How's it affecting communities?
4: How close are we these to being in products that could buy on the high street today?
5: Very close. In fact, we're showcasing in the upcoming expo a whole plethora of material solutions that really cover lots of different product categories. So, for example, if we're recognizing that chemicals are obviously very toxic and there's an awareness of that, what can be the solutions for dyeing, for example? There's a myriad of solutions there that are responsible dyeing, printing.
4: One of your curated areas is called What We Can See, right? Mm-hmm. And, you know, those, the microfibers, the chemical pollutions, what's the most alarming thing that consumers still don't know about that is coming off their clothes?
6: I think you can probably make a difference between what you're ingesting, what's coming through, what you're drinking, what you're eating, how you are, the things you're putting on your skin, so the clothing, also how you're washing and laundering them, and then ultimately also what you're breathing in. So for example, what most people don't know is that when you're having your whatever, your running gear or your outdoors performance stuff, that it's often fleece is a typical part that most people own. But those things, you put them in the washing machine, they all shed, and then that goes into laundry, into the tumble dryer, for example. All of these microfibers that come loose then also get together with dust on your floor. These are the kind of things that then are just not visible, but it's on your floor. These kind of things are really important to make the changes drastically. And I think there's a realization of that. So yes, we are surrounded by all of that in what we're eating, what we're drinking, how we sleep, the beddings that is, you know, that we are in hours and hours a day, which a lot of people sleep on synthetics or you know, new carpets, they have no idea how much off-gassing of VOCs is right there, and they're inhaling it all. So there's so much lack of awareness that really needs changing.
4: And people think immediately on the fashion industry, but as you guys are showing as well, it's not only the fashion industry.
6: No, home interiors is massive as well, which a lot of people are not aware. But especially in the UK, the sort of fast fashion in terms of fast furniture is a huge problem, and we know how much flame retardants, they are very toxic, and we're basically inhaling all of it.
4: Mm-hmm. And the expo now is moving, I guess, from London to Brussels in June. What's the significance of that? And also, if you were advising a mid-sized brand right now, what's the single most important material swap that they have to make tomorrow?
6: Yeah, that's an easy one, because it's the one that you're using most. So that's the one that, you know, you should really check out where are the biggest emissions from that material that you're using the most, and that's where you should probably start the change. The reason why we go to Brussels is it was a great opportunity. It goes alongside a textiles recycling expo on 5,000 square meters, We're on 3,000 square metres. There's a hall of 8,000 square metres. So it made a lot of sense to try that out. And it's been really well received from, of course, European fashion brands. And that makes more than half of our following is coming from those countries. For them, it's great. So we have to go where the brands are. And in an ideal world, we could do both. So who knows how this is going to develop. But for now, it's been super well received. And it creates great momentum. And it's in Brussels where legislation is made. And it's good for us to show the diversity of the fibre portfolio that needs to be looked at. So it's not just recycling. There's so many other materials that show real sustainable alternatives that also have the potential of really being good for business overall. And that's what we want to show in Brussels where legislation is.
4: And on the side of brands and, you know, different clothing brands, different homeware brands, I think probably the biggest argument you hear is that, oh, but that's a bit more expensive. Oh, that's going to be a trouble in our supply chain. But in reality, from what I was shown earlier, some of it can actually be cost effective.
5: Oh, completely. If you're factoring in, like we spoke about before, if you have got, for example, a technology that can achieve dyeing, which is saving you, you've got massive efficiencies through water, energy, etc., chemicals, then really you have to look at the whole picture and not just the price per meter of that particular fabric. But I think any brand that understands really what their impacts are will factor in this. They're saving, you know, energy, they're saving water, they're saving impacts across the board, and that shows up eventually on the balance sheet. So it's very siloed to just look at the cost of the material alone. It's about implementing the hot, exactly, yeah.
6: We all need to get better at communicating those economic benefits that some of these innovative materials bring. And that has not been the sort of priority, I think, in the last few years. And therefore, the attention wasn't really coming from, let's say, the departments that really could unlock some of these incredible innovations. So this, you know, the finance department wouldn't really pay attention to it, or perhaps only at the very end of the innovation being presented, after it had gone through multiple levels of internal assessment and whatnot, or people from logistics or people from overall running the business need to understand that there are so many cost reductions embedded or coming from some of these innovations, and those economic benefits haven't really been highlighted enough by some of those pioneering innovators, and that's a problem. Therefore, sustainability is seen as a drag, but actually it's an absolute enabler beyond, you know, efficiencies. But of course, it's very disruptive. So this is something that is, I think we all in this space need to become much better at.
0: Confex Joanna Moser there. The Future Fabrics Expo takes place on the 24th and 25th of June in Brussels. For more information, head to thesustainableangle.org. Marcella, listening to that report, what's your take on how we use fabric and how's that changed throughout the years?
2: I mean, first of all, it was so good to hear that all the creatives, all the designers enjoy and love discovering using innovative biomaterials. The second thought I had, actually, there is no difference to the values of my grandmother, you know, because kind of those materials that are very, very good in terms of when it comes to sustainability and innovation, all those materials were there already and were very much appreciated the same way like we should appreciate them today. So the story about this is my grandmother. She knew only like very good cotton, linen, silk, wool, with all those amazing properties those natural fibers have. And she valued them as much as she could because they were, of course, precious also in those times. And she had a wardrobe that was much, much smaller than mine today.
0: I believe that.
2: Yes, I must confess. But this wardrobe she had it for all her life, you know. It needed some fixes, some repairs, some adjustments. Maybe fashion was once a little bit like this, like that. But she had all those pieces she had all her life. And actually, I thought we should come back to this nowadays and to have less but better. This is This is not new at all, but I hear it, I read it in this direction everywhere. Probably we should like produce differently, of course, and that's why I think it's very important to have the sustainable angle, first of all, to inform the industry and the customers, but also find ways to can be financed in production.
0: No, it's fascinating thought. And I think, you know, this idea that petrochemicals are behind so many fabrics, it's somehow people have divorced the link between the two of them, because fabrics are so tactile and beautiful and they look and move like silk. But actually, when you look at the provenance, it's very interesting to consider how mushroom or, you know, banana fibre and all these different, like, you know, even bamboo are coming to the fore as being, you know, very workaday fabrics that have so much more sustainable values at their core. But it's such a complex and vast industry, and I think that the interview just touches on that, but it kind of is so overwhelming that it needs this big picture view.

0: In Reykjavik, a family-run perfumery is turning memories and smells of Icelandic nature into scents.
1: Fischersund, founded by siblings, including Jonsi from Sigur Rós, approaches perfume less as a luxury product and more as an act of storytelling. Each fragrance comes with its own poem, visual identity, and original soundscape.
0: Confex Petri Bertsov visited the brand's studio and shop in the Icelandic capital, Reykjavik.
2: First, I'm going to spray the perfume for you. And now I want you to close your eyes and we're going to go back to old Reykjavik. Smoke in the air and tarred telephone poles, aniseeds and black pepper, till freshly mowed grass and tobacco leaves, dead flowers bow to the ground. In the breeze, the feminine fountain pine tickles the top of your skull. A beached whale is about to explode.
3: That's Lilja Birgisdottir reading the poem that accompanies number 23, one of the signature scents from Fischersund. I'm standing in what used to be a music studio, specifically the creative sanctuary of Lilja's brother Jonsi, the frontman of the Icelandic band Sigur Rós. Stepping into this space, tucked away off one of Reykjavik's main streets, the air is heavy with the smell of indigenous materials such as pine, tar, herbs and smoke. Icelandic moss even clings to the walls, acting as acoustic insulation, a throwback to when Jonsi recorded his ethereal music here. Today, that same space serves as the headquarters for a multisensory project. Each Fischersund scent comes with a story, a poem, a soundtrack and a visual identity. The fragrances are a map of the siblings' memories, of fixing bicycle chains, of old workshops, sulfurous hot springs, salty sea air, and volcanic earth, just to name a few examples. How does the fact that Fischersund is so deeply rooted in Iceland, how does it shape the scents that you create?
2: Our perfumes, they're all rooted in Iceland. And based on our memories or shared memories as a family living in Iceland. So, for example, one perfume is called Number 8 and is inspired by our childhood memories of growing up in a small village called Mosfellsbær. And it's like these memories relate to childhood, like when you got new sneakers and then you would just like go outside and play and, you know, run around. When you're a kid, the bike is your life, you know, your way to get around. And remember when the chain would fall off the bike and you would put it back on and get like sticky fingers. All these memories. And we wanted to kind of honor the scent world of Iceland. It is so unique and different. And Jonsi, who is our nose, he actually moved to LA. He has an American partner. And I mean, talking about contrast, like the, you know, nature in LA versus Iceland. But then he also like appreciated it even more and saw how unique it was. Like, we don't have any exotic fruits or flowers or cactuses, but we have like, you know, the volcanic ash, the moss and the wild herbs. And so that is something we are really working with.
3: Perfume marketing is usually built on escapism. It's all Mediterranean citrus groves, tropical flowers and spices from faraway places. Iceland, on paper at least, doesn't sound like an obvious cradle for a fragrance house. But Fischersund leans directly into the island's grittier sensory palette. Cold air, wet earth, smoke, salt water and moss. The challenge, of course, is transforming those raw elements into something you actually want to wear.
2: We work with an Icelandic distiller called Hrindís. She lives in Borgarnes and she distills all the Icelandic oils. So we have Icelandic essential oils, and then we have high quality fragrance oils. But what I feel is with these Icelandic oils, I think maybe because everything is growing up in such a cold climate, they all have this like kind of fresh, kind of cold high notes. But this is, of course, Jóns's specialty is kind of finding the balance. Because like you said, like, you know, this scent of hot water in Iceland is sulfur, and like nobody would want to wear that. And that's where Jónsi comes in. So, and it is beautiful, the connection between scent and music, because in perfumery, you have notes like in music, high notes like citrus, middle notes like lavender, and bass notes like leather and tar. So you can really create symphonies with scents. And that's how he thinks when he is doing these perfumes. It's all about, you know, finding a balance between all these different notes.
3: This connection between music and fragrance runs through everything the brand does. And it's less about traditional branding and more about conjuring an atmosphere or even a memory. The project is essentially a family collective. The siblings come from diverse backgrounds in music, visual art, and photography. Fischer Sund is the container that allows them to bring all of those disciplines together.
2: We're all artists in our own way. Like, we're musicians, perfumers, photographers, visual artists. And always when we met for dinners and we're having a few glasses of red wine, we were always like, oh, it would be so perfect if we could create like a place where we could all come together and just like work together and combine all our different skill set. And when Jónsi moved to LA, this house was suddenly empty, and we were like, oh, okay, let's do it. This is the chance. So we opened here in 2017 with like one perfume, number 23, music playing and art on the wall. And it is basically, the beauty of it is collaboration, like working alone versus working in a group. And of course, because we are family, we're really close, really good friends, there's like this trust. And we have very similar aesthetics, which is really good. But it's kind of, there are like endless ideas, because like, okay, Jónsi shows us a scent, and we're like, oh, wow, this reminds me of like this and that. And then, you know, we create like an artwork or a video piece, and then the guys come in and like, oh, like do music. And it's just like one medium like feeds the other. So it's like endless creativity. And that was our dream, just to come together, create, put all our different skill sets together, and, you know, travel the world together and have fun.
3: Most perfume retail can feel somewhat intimidating or even clinical. Fischer Sund feels more like a gallery or a listening room, a space that encourages visitors to sit, smell, to listen, and to linger.
2: I would love for them to come in, slow down, and kind of get connected with their intuition, because what we love showing people is the importance of the sense of smell. It's not just, you know, when you burn your toast or the milk is sour. The sense of smell is our oldest sense, and it's directly connected with our memories and emotions. So when you wake up to the amazingness of the sense of smell, like, I don't know, you suddenly, there is like this wonder that happens in your everyday life. You're just like smelling and noticing, and you're never more in the now than the moment you're smelling and being aware.
3: The niche perfume market has become increasingly crowded of late, full of brands promising authenticity and storytelling. But all too often, those stories feel reverse engineered by a marketing department in Paris or New York. What makes Fischer Sund different is that the storytelling was there from the start. The perfumes emerge from the real textures of Icelandic life, such as old harbor workshops, wet moss, salty sea wind, and the grease of a bike chain on a teenage ride through small town streets. The inclusion of music isn't a branding exercise either. It's a window into how closely scent and sound are linked in the minds of the people who live here. For Confect Corner in Reykjavik, I'm Petri Burtsov.

0: And finally, to London, the Barbican in particular, where the Colombian artist Delcy Morales premieres her first sculpture in the UK with the Institute.
1: The project, Oregia, responds to the Barbican's iconic concrete architecture, carrying forward their commitment to commissioning beyond its gallery walls.
0: Hand-built from clay, soil, hay and plant seed, additionally combined with the scent of cinnamon and cloves, this engenders a sensory encounter that triggers emotions and memories, encouraging a more ethical relationship with what Morales calls the mother of all materials.
1: Confex Steph Chungu went to the Barbican to speak with Delcy, with the help from Delcy's translator, Devi.
2: El Barbican Center es una escultura maravillosa.
3: The Barbican Center has a marvelous architecture, and I was looking a lot at the materials that the Barbican Center is made out of. I look at the history of it, and particularly the concrete, the material of concrete, and I wanted to respond to it, in particular to that masculinity in these materials.
2: Circular. Y dentro de este espacio tan fuerte.
4: And the concrete of the Barbican in connection with the forms of your sculpture. What was your discourse like? What was your thinking behind these materials when working on Oregia?
2: Para mí, esta plaza en particular donde iba a ir mi obra.
3: When I started to work with the Barbican Center, I looked at the plaza, at the main court, the Barbican Center, and I recognized this void. So I wanted to respond to that void. I wanted to put some sort of another void inside this void. So I responded to this brutalist architecture, embracing it, in a way, kissing it. Kissing the void, somehow.
2: Brutalista está ocurriendo el beso brutalista.
4: And this installation engages smell as a form as well, using cinnamon, cloves, natural earths. What can scent communicate that visual language can't with this installation?
2: No relacionamos el concreto con ningún olor.
3: So concrete, usually we don't associate concrete to a particular smell. Maybe when you open up a bag of concrete or of cement, you will have some sort of smell. But that in comparison with soil is a totally different experience because organic matter usually has a lot of smell. Cinnamon and cloves, all of that have very powerful scents that I am deeply interested on. So in a way, it's a form of responding to the absence of smell of concrete.
4: It smells very fresh. It has like a centering presence. It makes you feel still, if that makes sense in a way.
2: Es el olor.
3: Of course, yes. The smell makes you still because you remember. Because you probably remember something that made you happy before, like the smell of the forest, or that dessert that your grandma made for you, or that your friend made for you.
2: ¿Qué hizo tu abuela o que tu compañera te hizo?
4: Your practice has minimalistic and abstract aesthetics. What connects them to your work?
2: En Origo, nada sobra.
3: At this work, nothing is extra. There's nothing decorating it. That is the essential message of it. Everything on it is essential and is needed. In that sense, it's a little bit like concrete. It's something that should feel as it is and nothing else. Somehow, I think this is a minimalistic brutalism.
4: Speaking of, this project marks the first use of the sculpture court in the Barbican in over a decade. How did that shape your approach to creating a communal space?
2: El Barbican es un lugar que te abraza.
3: Well, the Barbican Center is something that embraces community, embraces people from all over the world. For a lot of people, it's their favorite place. When I talk to people, people often refer to it with so much affection, so much love. So in that sense, Origo, it's a work of art that comes from another dimension as well. It's somehow some sort of time travel. Origo is also something that refers to the caves, to the ancient times in which communities and people gather inside the caves to find protection. So in that sense, I see a connection.
4: Speaking of people, visitors are invited, roam the tunnels, touch the sculpture, basically become part of the ecosystem of your sculpture. How important is physical participation to your work?
2: Nosotros nos alimentamos de productos de la tierra.
3: And so we feed from soil products. Our life somehow depends on soil. We are, in that sense, we are earth. We are soil. So entering in the work is somehow the same thing like entering into matter and also entering into darkness. And that might operate in the sense of reminding us that we are part of nature. And that's something that becomes evident in the work.
4: Final question, how does Origo ask visitors to reconsider their relationship with soil and materials?
3: When visitors enter into the work of art, their own bodies will remember. It's some sort of a journey inwards.
0: That was Delcy Marola speaking to Confex Steph Chungu. Origo is presented at the Barbican until the 31st of July. And that's all for Confect Corner today. My thanks to Julian Debias for joining me in the studio and to Michela Palik in Zurich. Confect Corner is produced and edited by Steph Chungu and Joanna Moser. Our thanks also to Laura Kramer in Zurich and to Hunter Wang for editing assistance. Remember to pick up a copy of the latest issue of Confect. It's on all good newsstands now. I'm Sophie Grove. Thanks for listening.
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0: 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We'll be back with more music after a little break.
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0: Well, we are not going to leave you hung up waiting for this next track. Here's Madonna with Right on Time.

0: That was Caribou with the track Home. That wraps things up for me, Steve Silva, here on Monocle Radio in Tokyo. But the programming continues, including The Globalist, in just a moment. Thanks for listening. Hope you have a lovely weekend.
1: You're listening to Monocle Radio in association with Chanel Watches. 7 times stronger than steel, the J12 ceramic is unmatched in its resistance to abrasions over time. Yet its greatest strength lies in its softness. Polished with diamond powder, it feels as smooth as silk against the skin. Combined with the Caliber 12.1 manufacture movement, the exceptional material embodies all the expertise and cutting-edge technology of Chanel watchmaking. An invincible softness that becomes one with whomever wears it. Chanel Watches, official timekeeper of Monocle Radio.
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0: Live from London, this is The Globalist with me, Emma Nelson. A very warm welcome to today's programme. Coming up,
1: it's not a bad thing if the big power is actually much smaller.
0: Could the EU be about to tear apart its diplomatic service as criticism mounts of its foreign policy chief? We'll ask why a restructuring of the whole system could be on the cards. Also ahead in the next 60 minutes, Donald Trump cancels overnight strikes against Iran and promises a ceasefire deal is ready to go. Iran says it's not yet decided. And Emirates guarantees to fly home its passengers stranded by the Iran conflict. Will it be enough to tempt us all back to Dubai? We'll find out how Chanel's new head of jewellery will reshape the house codes. We'll go through Friday's papers and...
2: We learned that a deal was imminent which would conclude hostilities in the Middle East. No, but seriously.
0: Andrew Muller will remind us what we learned this week. That's all coming up on The Globalist, live from London. First, a quick look at what else is happening in today's news. The former South Korean President Yoon Suk-yeol has been sentenced to 30 years in jail over charges that he ordered drones to be sent into North Korea. There have been more protests in Albania over the creation of a resort linked to the Trump family. And the former Japanese boxing champion Guts Ishimatsu has died aged 76. Stay tuned to Monocle Radio throughout the day for more on these stories. But first, could we be about to see a major overhaul of the European Union's foreign policy unit? Its current chief, Kaja Kallas, has been criticised, including for speaking publicly on issues that she should not talk about in public, and more widely for her department's ability to respond to crises. Well, joining us now from Milan is Monocle's Europe editor-at-large, Ed Stocker. Good morning, Ed.
3: Good morning, Emma.
0: So just outline the purpose, the function of the EEAS, the External Action Service. It is basically the EU's foreign policy unit, isn't it?
3: It is indeed. You've done my job for me. I mean, this is... it was created as this autonomous body 15 years ago. It has more than 145 ambassadors around the world, and it has a pretty whopping budget of around €1 billion. And broadly speaking, yeah, it is there to oversee EU peace, security and defence, multilateral relations, to be the foreign affairs arm of the European Union. And it's been overseen by the former Estonian Prime Minister Kaja Kallas since the beginning of December in 2024. You mentioned this idea of it, you know, this EEAS, this European External Action Service, potentially being torn apart. That is, of course, a reference to a story that broke yesterday. It was broken by the Financial Times and has subsequently, of course, been picked up by media all around the world. And this is a feeling that this body, this EEAS, is dysfunctional, and it's not been able to cope with the various crises, and there have been a lot around the world, from Ukraine, from the difficulties of relations with the US, to even Gaza. And a lot of that criticism, you mentioned the personality of Kallas, and while she has been outspoken, and obviously that rubs up different nations in different ways, you could argue that Northern Europe and Southern Europe have different opinions about some of the things she said, speaking very broadly. But it's also about the sort of structural fact of this. You have different competing bodies, and we can go into that in more detail if you like, Emma, that are sort of rendering possibly the functionality of the EEAS difficult. Too many cooks, in a way. Too many different institutions, too many different layers in a block of 27 member states that are making it ineffective in today's world, if you like.
0: Indeed. And I mean, let's just focus on Kaja Kallas to start off with. I mean, she has come under criticism, but yesterday on The Globalist, Jenny Mathers from Aberystwyth University said that the criticism towards Kaja Kallas is mainly misogyny. Is that correct?
3: Well, that's a big statement to say, and that's a big debate to delve into. But I mean, if you look at the president of the European Commission, Ursula von der Leyen, I haven't heard that being levelled against her, that there's misogynistic feeling against von der Leyen. So I'm not sure if that's the case. Maybe she has a good basis for that. I think actually talking about von der Leyen, I think a big part of the problem is this sort of, if you like, in a way, an almost competition between what is meant to be this autonomous body in the EEAS and the Commission itself. Ursula von der Leyen, of course, is a former German defence minister, and she's been sort of moving her role into a more geopolitical sphere. So she's getting much more involved in geopolitical issues, and that is perhaps a potential cause of these frictions. I mentioned sort of too many cooks and overlapping bodies, and I think that is one of the issues there. You have the EAS, and then, of course, you have all the national foreign ministries. And then you have external relations directorates of the EU Commission and the Council, and then you have the role of Ursula von der Leyen. And, you know, what's interesting about actually the story that broke yesterday, it has kind of different interpretations. The story is basically that France has been exploring, a reform to the body along with Germany. And it has to be noted that even though we're talking about the possibility of this tear-up, it's not anything that would happen tomorrow. It would take a lot of time. There would need to be a lot of consultation, including from the EEAS itself. And, of course, it would need all 27 member states to agree to any big changes that would happen. But amongst the sort of three ideas being tabled by France, they're extremely different. One is to sort of hand the powers of this foreign affairs unit, if you like, to the European Union Commission, which, of course, would be a win, if you like, for von der Leyen. Another would be to hand the powers to the European Union Council, which would have individual nation foreign ministries having more oversight. And the third option, so this really, you can read into this two extremes, is actually to strengthen the role of the EEAS and therefore the role of Kaja Kallas. So at the moment, really, all the options are on the table, but there is, it seems from, diplomats and people within the structures of the European Union, a deep feeling that something needs to change, that the way it's structured at the moment is proving ineffective.
0: Is now the right time to do it, though? Because as we've been talking about, we have Russia's war in Ukraine, we have the conflict in Iran, we have Donald Trump destabilizing things, tariffs, economic coercion, energy supplies, all things that are becoming foreign policy issues other than, you know, traditional trade issues. And there is always that feeling that if, you know, Russia likes to do things by destabilizing things, this is perhaps not the time to rearrange the deck chairs.
3: I know, exactly. You've got a point there. The only thing I'd say is that anything that does happen would take time anyway. And this isn't the first time that there's been talk of a need of reform. It's been going on for several years. I think part of the reason it's come to light now is also that a major position within the EEAS is currently open for Secretary General. So that's another sort of, if you like, destabilizing the factor that they have this big position that needs to be filled. But you're right in saying that all this talk, if all these headlines, if you like, aren't good for the EU, they're not good for the EEAS. They are destabilizing, and they arguably do downplay, if you like. They make it more difficult, if you like, for it to do its job, given there seems to be a certain amount of disagreement. Just the fact that you've got these extremely different proposals on the table also show that at the moment, certainly, there's far from uniform agreement for how to proceed on this. But you can also be assured that Kaja Kallas will keep speaking out, will

0: White House mauling that the free world needs a new leader. So she's not been one to mix her words. And even in light of all these articles and comments that are being made now, she's recognising that the job needs to go on, and she welcomes the fact that, you know, potential reform could come if needed.
1: Finally, Ed, what else are you following today?
0: Well, I'm here in Milan following what's happening around Europe, as I always do, and enjoying the fact that it's actually sunny and warm, which is, I can say, is not happening in England. I hear it's been terrible downpour of weather at the moment. So enjoying the summertime in Milan before everything begins to slow down come July and August, when Italians decide to go on holiday en masse. So getting as much work done as possible while I still can, Emma.
1: Ed Stocker, Monocle's Europe Editor-at-Large, manning the fort in Milan. Thank you so much for joining me on The Globalist. In Dubai, 7:11 a.m. here in London. Now, just hours before a fresh wave of US airstrikes was due to target Iran, President Donald Trump announced on social media that they had been cancelled. He added that final points have been, in both concept and great detail, approved by all parties involved. That is what Donald Trump says. Iran says it's not yet decided. I'm joined now from the Seychelles by Monocle's Gulf correspondent Inzamam Rashid. Good morning to you, Inzi.
2: Good morning, Emma.
1: So this is another back and forth breakneck turn.
2: It is. And yesterday was an absolute roller coaster ride, because initially you had President Trump coming out saying that Iran was going to get struck very hard because of the attacks that had taken place overnight. And then and also he said that he was going to send in troops at some stage to effectively take over Karg Island, which is Iran's main oil depot in the Persian Gulf. It stores around 80 to 90% of its oil reserves on that island. And President Trump had said that he could envisage sending in US soldiers to take over that island and take the resources on that island, which of course would be a huge military operation. It would be very difficult. It would also expose US forces to Iranian military as well. But if it's something that they managed to achieve, then it would be crippling to Iran's economy. So that was what we heard initially. And then literally hours later, President Trump did one of his kind of classic U-turns, or taco as it's called, where he kind of chickens out. And he basically announced that the attacks were not going to happen, and that we are apparently very close to a deal, which I then, of course, spoke to a number of my sources who are linked to the conversations that have been taking place over the last couple of months or so. And one Pakistani official who is linked with the negotiation sent me that shrugging man emoji. Well, that you could kind of envisage that as he's got no idea of what's going on, or I'm just shrugging because I can't tell you much. I think it was the former, because the overall consensus from a lot of my sources is that they were unsure as to where President Trump had managed to come out and say that a deal was near to being signed, potentially even this weekend, suggesting that Europe is a destination, that all the sides would get together and sign this memorandum of understanding. So now we're in a situation where we've seen overnight a couple more attacks from Iran, sending attack drones, and they've been shot down by the US military. And we're in a situation where President Trump is apparently suggesting that a deal is close.
1: Iran has said it's not yet decided, and there are red lines that it still will not cross. So that suggests that a slightly narrative is slightly different narratives coming out of Tehran. Is there a sense that Iran is just sitting this one out?
2: Look, it's difficult to gauge exactly what Iran wants. What we do know is that they have been pushing the US as far as they possibly can. When I spoke to my sources inside Iran late last night, they were clear that they have not yet agreed the wording on this memorandum of understanding, that they've not agreed the framework. All along, Iran has said that it's never wanted to create a nuclear bomb from that enriched uranium. Whether you believe them or not is a different question. The president has always said that this is the whole reason that we went into this conflict, because Israel doesn't want Iran to have a nuclear weapon, neither does the US. And now we're in a situation where the whole nuclear conversation has never been on Iran's agenda.

0: to include in this peace deal. And you've got to remember as well, Emma, that this memorandum of understanding that the two sides have been discussing, with help from the Pakistanis and the Qataris as well, is just the opportunity to get Iran and the US in the room to then thrash out the nitty-gritty details around opening the Strait of Hormuz, around releasing their frozen sanctions, and then later down the line having a conversation around their nuclear program as well. This doesn't necessarily mean that we get this deal signed and the war's over and everyone goes back to peace and the Strait of Hormuz is open and the economy restores. This very much just means that the conversations will happen, and it could be months and months before we actually see peace and resolution in this conflict.
1: Thanks for that, Lindsay. Let's move on to another story that's been doing the rounds in the last 24 hours, which is Emirates. It has decided to make a pledge that if you are a passenger and are stranded because of the Iran conflict, Emirates will ensure you to fly you home. This is a big, bold step by Emirates, we've seen the A380s on the tarmacs not flying anywhere. They have just about got into profit, much to the surprise of its own president. But the fact is that they are now trying to tempt people back to Dubai in earnest, aren't they?
0: Yeah, absolutely. And this is, I think this has not just been an Emirates sole decision. I think this has been with the involvement of probably some of the leadership, the royal family inside Dubai, actually encouraging this. You've got to remember the head of Emirates, the overarching person of Emirates and Dubai Airports is the brother of the ruler of Dubai. So I have no doubt that Sheikh Ahmed would have had some involvement in this. But look, Dubai has wanted to try and break its record 20 million visitors this year. That's obviously not gone well because of the war with Iran. And of course, we've seen so many missiles and drones fired from Iran into the UAE, despite the great defense systems that the UAE has proven to have over the last few months. It's still caused significant disruption and damage. And of course, it's kind of left that mentality that the UAE doesn't feel safe. This country, which all along has been kind of proud itself on safety and security. So that number, they're not going to surpass. And there are some figures out there suggesting that Dubai is losing around £450 million a day due to the hotel closures, due to businesses suffering. And look, I'm going to be absolutely frank with you, Emma. Tourism is pretty next to nothing in Dubai right now. We are not seeing many people, as you would, usual Brits coming in to enjoy their holidays. We're seeing far few kind of Australians or far few Russians even flying in and spending time in Dubai. Yes, many residents have remained, and actually a lot of residents are taking up the staycation offer. I wrote a piece for monocle.com just the other day where I spoke specifically about how many people in the Gulf will probably look to stay at home this summer and take advantage of some of the hotels and staycation offers. But I think this particular move by Emirates is quite clever, because there's this whole notion of when people want to go somewhere, they want to have the reassurance that they can get back home, right? I think that's the feeling that you have. And so going to a place where it's essentially been in the middle of a conflict, you want the reassurance that you can get back home. And I think that's what Emirates is trying to do. They're saying that we will put passengers on whatever flight it means, even if it's not an Emirates flight, other carriers, we will give you the assurance that we will get you back home safely.
1: Monocle's Imzaman Rashid in Seychelles. Thank you so much for joining us on the programme. Still to come on today's Globalist.
2: Aside from the automotive sector, the state has also seen investments in battery technology, defense production, and data centers. But it's not the threat of tariffs that has convinced companies to move to Savannah.
1: We head to the US state of Georgia to hear about the resurgence in manufacturing. Stay tuned.
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1: 8:20 in Zurich, 7:20 here in London. Let's have a look at the newspapers. In the studio, Terry Stiasny, political journalist, author of Believable Lies, The Misfit Who Fought Churchill's Secret Propaganda War. Nice to see you, Terry. How's life?
4: Yeah, it's all right. Busy here, lots of exams going on. The weather is not good, but we'll get through it.
1: Happy days.
4: Yeah, happy days.
1: Welcome to June. In the Northern Hemisphere, at least. Okay, let's talk about how the papers are covering this sort of bolt from the blue yesterday when the UK Defence Secretary stepped down over the government's plans to reform the UK military. This was the departure of one of the Prime Minister Sir Keir Starmer's absolute stalwart, not to sort of get, play the metaphor too much, but one of his great foot soldiers.
4: Yes, I mean, well, everyone is playing the metaphors a lot this morning, as you would expect, in the British papers. So I'm just flicking through here. The Daily Telegraph says John Healy, the Defence Secretary, torpedoes Starmer. Shock resignation leaves Starmer on the brink, says The Guardian. And another military metaphor in The Sun, which says thanks but no tanks, which really gets to what this argument here was about, which was that the government had promised to increased defence spending in line with other NATO allies. They had what's called the Defence Investment Plan that they've been working on for about 9 months, working out where defence spending would actually go. We still hadn't actually seen that. And after a row between the Prime Minister, the Chancellor, Rachel Reeves, and the Defence Secretary, John Healy, where he was basically told you can't have nearly as much money as you think you need, he walked out of the door and resigned and was followed by another junior minister as well. So, this is really bad for Keir Starmer, and it is really bad, particularly with the NATO summit coming up in Ankara. They had promised they would have this defence investment plan ready to go and implemented by the time of the Ankara summit. We've now got a new defence secretary, and Britain is going to be one of the lowest in the league table, really, of NATO in terms of what they are contributing in terms of increasing their expenditure on defence.
1: And this is, as the Times is reporting, setting this up as the potential to have an enormous argument with Donald Trump, who has been pushing for NATO contributions by other member states for a very, very long time. But you have Keir Starmer and Donald Trump, whose personal relationship is being strained quite considerably.
4: Yes, I mean, this is going to be really difficult because basically the signals that the US had been given was that if you do not put up to £18 billion into your defence investment plan, that would be seen as a negative signal to Donald Trump. Now, the Ministry of Defence has been told you could have £13 billion, and they say that is really only actually £10 billion in terms of new money. And the way the Times describes this here is Britain is second from bottom, 31st out of 32, in a NATO league table that ranks members by how far they're meeting their rearmament promises. The only country below the UK is Iceland, which does not have a military.
1: So, jaw-dropping.
4: And presumably their rearmament promises are fairly minimal.
1: Let's take on this a little bit, because you have obviously been looking at World War II capabilities and what have you. And the fact is that, If you think of the song Rule Britannia, Britannia Rules the Waves, the idea of the United Kingdom as a great military power is historically a very powerful narrative. And yet that figure that you just gave me there shows just how much it has faded.
4: Yes, and how much the conflicts are domestically about what we spend the money on. I mean, one of the things that John Healy said when he resigned was that there was such a huge gap between what the Prime Minister had promised in terms of rhetoric and what he was actually doing. But, the questions are bigger. Do you want to cut welfare? Do you want to cut infrastructure spending? Do you want to raise taxes? And all of those were things that John Healy described Keir Starmer as being unwilling and unable to do, and the Treasury as being unwilling to do. And I think it's also really interesting that the junior minister, Al Carnes, who's a former military man himself, decorated former serving officer, the kind of person who goes off and climbs Everest just for fun. In his resignation letter, he was saying that, look, we are not considering how to modernise the military as well. He was saying that there are projects and platforms which are costing billions, which can now be defeated by weaponry that costs thousands. And he was suggesting that, look, we haven't really got to grips with what modern warfare and modern defence might look like.
1: OK, let's move to another huge, huge story. It's front page of the Financial Times today. Elon Musk's SpaceX raises $75 billion in world's biggest IPO. I got an email saying, would I like to join in? I forgot. There we go. Some of life's changes. It is in. I mean, the numbers here are incredible, and the idea of that fulfillment of expectation is always a great big question that hangs over every project that Elon Musk engages in.
4: Yes, the numbers are huge. I mean, they have already raised $75 billion. There is potentially a $1.78 trillion valuation, which when trading starts later on today. This could make Elon Musk personally a trillionaire because he controls so much of the company and will, even once after this IPO, retain quite a lot of control of the company. I mean, they're saying this is, you know, makes it a bigger company on the basis of this valuation than Meta, than JP Morgan Chase, than Berkshire Hathaway. I mean, you know, the size of this is enormous, but, and there is a big, big but here, which some of the coverage points out across all the different newspapers, is SpaceX really worth this money? Is it really worth this valuation? I mean, you know, it's not making money yet. You know, one American short seller saying this is fueled by hopes and dreams that don't justify its astronomical valuation. And it's going to be, you know, I imagine it's going to be a big sort of show, you know, once they start trading this, you know, how much does the price go up? Does it go, how high does it go above the $135 per share? And does it retain that? Or do investors kind of go, this is a lot of, you know, Elon Musk, this is a lot of hype, and this is a lot of money? Or, you know, is this something that's actually valuable in the long term? And I think other companies, you know, in the same area, you know, particularly AI companies, which are talking about listing, also talking about these trillion-dollar valuations. You know, is this potentially a bubble that might burst?
1: Indeed. And what's interesting in this article about the Financial Times is the way that Elon Musk is targeting his investment, which is he's been long been keen to place small shareholders near to the centre of the rocket and satellite group's ownership, leaving fewer shares available for the big accounts traditionally prioritised in IPOs. It said one senior banker says more of the hedge fund community is being cut back. One wonders why Musk wants to do this. I mean, I would perhaps suggest that, you know, if you remove the expert investors and you have someone like me who gets an email saying, do you fancy a go?
4: Yeah.
1: Then I'd be like, okay, I'll have a go. The more ill-informed and more sort of like gut reaction.
4: That's precisely my take on this as well, is that, yes, if you offer it to the small investors who think I can make a relatively small amount of money in a short space of time, rather than the people who are going to go through the spreadsheets and the valuations and work out whether this is actually good value for money and whether this is actually a good long-term investment, you know, you might get that quick bounce that you need, and you might have people that, you know, yeah, aren't asking too many questions and just think, you know, I'd quite like to have some SpaceX shares.
1: Let's have a look at the Guardian's article. Which written by Leyland Checo, great byline, great location, Toronto and Bella Bella.
4: Yes.
1: Take us to Bella Bella.
4: talking about things that may or may not be, you know, ignite fervour and scepticism, just like Elon Musk. Sasquatch sightings reignite fervour and scepticism about the ape-like beast. Bella Bella is in rural Ontario, where people have apparently been reporting a series of strange encounters. The birds stopped, the wind seemed to die down, it got oddly quiet, and made two creatures, one of which apparently smelt of cinnamon. I'm not quite sure why a Sasquatch smells of cinnamon.
1: Remind us, for those of
4: Sasquatch,
1: us who don't have posters of hairy beasts on our bedroom walls, what's a Sasquatch?
4: It's like a Bigfoot. So I think it's the Canadian version of Bigfoot. I could be wrong. But a bipedal ape that believers say exists at the periphery of human understanding. So one of these kind of, you know, creatures that is seen in the woods, like around the world, I think everywhere's got one. Where I grew up, we had the Surrey puma that was smaller and less exciting. But I think it's just partly, you know, people are saying there are more sightings of this, but it's just fascinating. The kind of these creatures do exist in mythology. They've existed in sort of Native American indigenous mythology for a long while. But you know, in the 60s, you got people saying that look, there's footage of it. But I've got to say, if you watch the footage from the 1960s, it really just does look like an extra from Planet of the Apes who's kind of wandered about in the forest. But people want to believe in this. I think people like to believe in, you know, in Sasquatches, in creatures, in Bigfoot, in the Yeti, whatever, that you know, as they say, the edges of our understanding, because we like to think that there's something out there.
1: It's wonderful. It says, the idea of the giant ape hiding in the wilderness is now so culturally pervasive that many people assume that the stories have always existed, but indigenous traditions understood it differently. So Bigfoot is a modern idea.
4: Well, yeah, I think sometimes these things are, because it's saying in Bella Bella, this community in British Columbia, there's a Sasquatch figure carved into the ceremonial posts. But yeah, these stories, maybe the stories did always exist, but they've just been written down. Apparently, it says in oral tradition, there is something called wood knocking, that, you know, there is, you hear strange noises from out of the forest. But I think it's just, we always seek to explain, you know, things that we can't explain. But now we want scientific evidence.
1: Of course we do. Terry Stiesny, political journalist and author of Believable Lies, The Misfits Who Fought Churchill's Secret Propaganda War. Thank you so much for joining me in the studio. Now here's a look at some of the other stories we're keeping an eye on today. The former South Korean President Yoon Suk-yeol has been sentenced to 30 years in jail over charges that he ordered drones to be sent into North Korea. The court heard that it was an attempt to provoke a hostile response from Pyongyang to justify his subsequent declaration of martial law. There have been more protests in Albania over the creation of a resort linked to the Trump family. Thousands of demonstrators marched through the capital, Tirana, holding signs reading Albania is not for sale. And the former Japanese boxing champion Guts Ishimatsu has died aged 76. He was the first Japanese boxer to win a lightweight world title and was also a successful actor. He defended the belt 5 times before he retired. This is The Globalist. Stay tuned. Now, when he took office last year, President Trump promised that U.S. manufacturing would bounce back.
5: Jobs and factories will come roaring back into our country, and you see it happening already.
1: That was Donald Trump in April 2025. On the very same day, he announced global tariffs of up to 50% on more than 160 countries. But as new data shows, the golden age, or so-called golden age, of US manufacturing that the president was touting has yet to arrive. And journalist H.J. Mai went to Savannah, Georgia, a place that's seen a resurgence in manufacturing, but not because of Donald Trump's policies.
2: Savannah is a small town near Georgia's Atlantic coast. It is considered the first planned city in America and known for its historic downtown. What many tourists might not know is that Savannah is also home to one of the busiest seaports in the whole country. The Port of Savannah is the fourth largest container port in the United States, trailing only the California ports of Los Angeles and Long Beach, as well as New York, New Jersey. Over the past 10 years, the port's annual container throughput grew by 52% to 5.7 million as of 2025.
6: The U.S. has this fantastic consumer market, and everybody wants to participate in it. So I think the more people can make it easier to do business, the better is the mindset.
2: Tom Boyd is the chief communications officer for the Georgia Ports Authority, which owns and operates the Port of Savannah. The port is not directly located on the Atlantic coast. Ships must travel about 18 miles up the Savannah River to reach its docks, which comes with its own set of challenges. But the port makes up for it with lower shipping and operating costs, and an extensive logistics infrastructure, says Ed Vance, who's the vice president of Ardrey, a company that provides electrical components to utilities around the world.
7: It was very quickly obvious that Savannah was the best place. The access to the port, being able to build a facility as close to the port as you can here, and having that built-in logistics infrastructure already here, that was critical for us.
2: Ardrey moved from New Jersey to Savannah in 2003 and has benefited from the port's growth. States throughout the Southeast U.S. have been trying to lure foreign investments over the past several decades. And Georgia's business-friendly climate has led to some big foreign companies locating their North American operations to the state, says Tom Boyd.
6: We are seeing a lot more manufacturing in Georgia for us in terms of automotive.
2: Hyundai and Mercedes-Benz are two big names that have found a new home in Georgia. Aside from the automotive sector, the state has also seen investments in battery technology, defense production, and data centers. But it's not the threat of tariffs that has convinced companies to move to Savannah. If at all, Trump's tariffs and the uncertainty surrounding the legality have hurt businesses, says Ardries Advance.
7: It's not necessarily the tariff number that matters, it is that uncertainty. When you're doing these big infrastructure products, you got to bake in all the costs, right? And if it's, whether it's 0 or 15%, if you know what that number is, you bake it in. But you are literally 24 hours away from it going from 15 to 50. There's no way to bake that in. So what ends up happening is all of that development, all of that infrastructure business grinds to a halt.
2: In Ardry's case, there's also the irony that distribution transformers, using its components and made overseas, are not available for purchase in the U.S.
7: Well, I'm selling all of these U.S.-made components to transformer makers overseas, but now because of the tariffs and the uncertainty of tariffs, they can't sell their finished good back to the U.S.
2: It's a fact that flies in the face of the idea that import tariffs would lead to a broad reshoring of manufacturing in the U.S. But even foreign companies that do exactly what the Trump administration wants them to do struggle with the tariffs. British construction equipment manufacturer JCB opened its North American headquarters near Savannah over 20 years ago. Last year, JCB announced a new $1 billion investment to build a new manufacturing plant near San Antonio, Texas. But Vice President of Commercial Operations Ken Bianco says JCB is still heavily impacted by the tariffs.
8: But we're lobbying very aggressively to get that reduced because we're basically saying to the Trump administration, give us a break.
2: JCB is clear that tariffs and global supply chain constraints have contributed to the decision to build a second plant in the U.S. And tariffs are not the only White House decision that is affecting businesses in Georgia and around the country.
9: The war creates a ton of uncertainty. Emergency fuel surcharges, that could increase one of our largest cost segments by 20% overnight. And we're in a business where we need to sell at maybe 6 to 8% margin. So a 20% hit on our largest cost segment could put us underwater.
2: That's Timberi CEO Scott Gregg. Timberi is a U.S. timber exporter that makes heavy use of AI technology. He says the Iran war has the potential to threaten his business.
9: If I had to sustain emergency fuel surcharges by steamship lines for more than 3 months, we might stop shipping.
2: Savannah is currently reaping the benefits of decisions made by the port and the state years ago. The Trump administration's focus on reshoring manufacturing could open further opportunities in the future. But the current political decisions from the White House have not yet had the intended effect. And moreover, they've negatively impacted business. For Monocle, I'm H.J. Mines, Savannah, Georgia.
1: And our thanks to H.J. Mo for that report. You're listening to The Globalist. It's the end of the week, so here's Andrew Muller to tell us what we learned.
10: We learned this week that New York City appears to have somewhat equivocal opinions about one local boy made good. We learned, yes, that the New York Knicks home crowd at Madison Square Garden were other than delighted by the presence at Game 3 of the ongoing National Basketball Association Finals of U.S. President Donald Trump, though, in fairness, not the first time he's copped a damning verdict in a Manhattan court. Hey, thanks for coming out. And it may not have been exclusively an expression of political differences, as we learned that for any occupant of the White House, going to the game is no simple matter of buying a ticket and then taking a seat.
11: There will be enhanced law enforcement.
12: Police and Secret Service setting up a multi-block perimeter around the arena for extra security, and those with tickets told to arrive hours ahead of game time.
10: We learned anyway that Trump's beatific descent upon Madison Square Garden did not do the Knicks much good.
13: Ananobi. Corner three, fires away, shot's no good, and the Spurs win.
10: Although the degree to which the president is aware of this is unclear as of this broadcast.
14: Some angry fans posting, Trump cursed the Knicks, sharing video of the president appearing to nod off during the game.
10: Although in adherence to the strict credit where due policy operated by this, the weekly What We Learned news review on Monocle Radio, we are compelled to concede that falling asleep is the correct response to a game of basketball. But sticking with the subject of will-to-live sapping spectacles prompting sane observers to ask questions including but not limited to what are we even doing here? Is there a point to any of this? And Christ alive, how much longer is this going to go on for? We learned that a deal was imminent which would conclude hostilities in the Middle East.
15: Hooray.
10: No, but seriously.
16: U.S. President Donald Trump says he is in the final throes of a deal with Iran that could be signed within the next 2 or 3 days.
10: We learned furthermore that the Iranians were positively begging for such an agreement.
17: I asked him if he spoke directly with officials in Tehran. He said yes, top officials there.
10: Not just officials, but top officials. Though you wouldn't know them, they go to a different school in Turkmenistan. We learned, however, that if this refrain was beginning to sound somewhat familiar, there were quantifiable reasons for that, as someone, specifically CNN, to whom, hat off, did what we, for one news outlet, simply could not be bothered to do and ran the numbers.
18: He has said some version of that. CNN has counted, I'm going to write this, 37 times in the last 78 days.
10: As they so very often say, though, the 38th time's the charm. And we learned or were reminded that there was absolutely no doubt that things would work out just fine, as we learned or were reminded of the caliber of advice of which the Commander-in-Chief can avail himself, whether the sagacious historical perspectives of General Keith Kellogg.
19: Having a protracted war is not the American way of war.
10: Afghanistan, 20 years. Vietnam, not much change out of 20 years. Filipino-American War, 14 years if you count the Moro Rebellion, and why would you not? Iraq, 9 years, give or take. Both world wars, between 2 and 4 years, though would have been more if they'd turned up for kickoff. US Civil War, when they only had to beat each other, 4 years, we could go on. Or the sagacious historical perspectives of US Secretary of Defense, who whatever he thinks still isn't actually Secretary of War until Congress says he is, Pete Hegseth, who took time out from his busy schedule of doing push-ups on TikTok to spend the anniversary of D-Day berating America's former allies.
20: Sadly, today, different European beaches are stormed by different dangerous ideologies. Beaches in Spain, in Italy, in Greece, and Bulgaria, boats and men arrive.
10: From which we indeed did learn something of the perils of permitting obnoxious foreigners to strut about acting like they own the place. And we learned that it does not take all that much to attract a crowd in New Zealand.
21: Oh, God didn't make little green apples.
10: Although tragically, for the thematic cohesion of this bit, the apple at issue is neither little nor green, but sort of medium-sized, we think, and red and yellow. We learned that a Christchurch grocery emporium, specifically Sunshine Corner Market in Marihau, had found in a recent delivery of red Braeburns a so-called chimera apple, almost evenly split between red and yellow halves, like imagine a Galatasaray shirt with a stem in it. An evocative image which will resonate with our many Turkish listeners. Big hello to everyone tuning in from Istanbul, Gaziantep, Diyarbakir and Trabzon.
22: Hello!
10: We learned anyway that back in New Zealand, the rare fruit had proved hugely appealing. To the extent that Christchurchians and, who knows, pilgrims who had travelled from far afield on assorted donkey-drawn contraptions were queuing around the block for a glimpse of the two-tone orb. We learned from testimony offered by Sunshine Corner's proprietor to agog local reporters that incredulous shoppers, upon espying the quirky comestible, were returning with their families that they too might bask in its majesty. For further, if you will, insider analysis, it's over to our New Zealand desk chief, David Stevens.
0: Is this that important? I've actually got quite a bit on.
10: Appreciate the insight as always. Thanks, David. For Monocle Radio, I'm Andrew Mullett. But she sits waiting
1: patiently, smiles when she first sees me, because she's made. Thank you, Andrew. You're listening to The Globalist.
3: 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Three components key to the craft of innovation at UBS. Because to stay ahead in a rapidly evolving age, you need a partner with decades of experience, endless passion for the work, and a finger on the pulse of leading technologies, bridging human expertise with artificial intelligence, all to elevate you. 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Banking is our craft.
1: We had a bit of David Stevens a little earlier on in Andrew's What We Learned. Not entirely forthcoming with stories from New Zealand, so let's remedy that immediately by heading to Wellington. We can hear from the field correspondent at Radio New Zealand, Charlotte Cook, for a roundup of stories from where she is. Good afternoon to you, Charlotte.
15: Oh, kia ora, good morning from New Zealand.
1: Excellent. What's it like where you are today?
15: Oh, well, we're heading into winter. It's dark and probably quite similar to the UK in winter, really.
1: Yes, we're not talking about that. Okay, Charlotte, what we've spotted, the weather, the climate has actually started to pose quite a threat, hasn't it?
15: Yeah, it's been an interesting week, and this one-off event won't seem like a lot, but in the context of where it's coming from, it's huge. So this week, we've had a local state of emergency in Wellington on our south coast, which is a beautiful part of the city. But we've had a swell warning with the potential for 11-metre waves to come in, which forced evacuations for about 400 properties along the coastal waterfront area. And now that in itself was quite a big deal, huge winds, huge waves, but it didn't really eventuate. So all of these people were evacuated out of their houses, mandatory evacuation, and then nothing really happened. So it's kind of raising this problem because we've had so many weather events in the last few months that it just feels like there's been endless weather warnings and states of emergency. So it's starting this kind of process of no one wants to be, you know, the mayor that cried wolf over a situation that wasn't going to get bad. And starting to look at that because some people are like, actually, we really didn't need to leave our homes. And others are like, better safe than sorry. So it's been quite a week for prompting those sort of things. And there's also been some new American study that shows 1 in 100-year weather events are actually happening twice a year in Wellington. So people are pretty tired of being battered by the weather.
1: And is there a genuine sense that people will one day decide not to go because they have heard the evacuation warning so many times?
15: I think so. And I mean, there are still some battle-hardened coast people that had the authorities come and knock on their door and say, you know, you need to be out of here by 9 o'clock in the morning. And they're like, yeah, yeah, yeah. And they didn't go. They've all lived there for 20-odd years and know the coastline and the weather and the waves better than they know themselves in some instincts. So they didn't leave. And they were like, yeah, you know, we're not going to leave. We know this and we know that's our risk to stay here. But also it's like if something goes wrong, authorities have said we're not coming in to get you and putting anyone else at risk. So I think there will be a real move of people who are sick of being told there's a red warning, you know, or we're going into a state of emergency when the worst weather events that we've had have actually been ones that have come with no warnings.
1: Charlotte, let's move on to an excellent article that you've written for RNZ, which is a local MP who's decided to give out merchandise to children.
15: It's quite a unique idea, really, but I'm not sure it's hitting the mark. So this local MP, he's been visiting schools, you know, talking about his role, what he does for the community. And then at the end of it, hands over these swag bags of merchandise. Now, there in there is like pens and paper and some little rugby balls, some sweets and a few other bits and pieces, which is all, you know, fine. But it's all emblazoned with the National Party and his name and face and contact details. So these kids, and we're talking young kids, maybe under 12, are taking them home to their parents, and their parents are saying, what are you doing getting like all this electioneering material? And it's really upsetting some parents and causing a bit of a stir, because there are rules in New Zealand that schools have to be apolitical, and that perhaps this isn't entirely appropriate. So I put this to the MP and said, you know, like, is this a breach of the rules? Do you have permission to do this? And who's paying for all this merchandise? And he said, no, it's not electioneering. It's just a way that I get my contact details to families in the area. And I thought it's quite a fantastic different take on what can be considered, you know, advertising and political electioneering versus, no, this is just like a business card.
1: It is absolutely brilliant, because of merchandise, it's literally the usual tat. It's stress balls and pens and badges and the usual stuff. It sort of lacks imagination, but it's certainly not short in volume.
15: No, it's quite an interesting thing. And then, you know, and then there's a whole question in itself is, how do you educate children about politics and civics and things like that without this awesome access that we do have to politicians in New Zealand? So parents are, you know, let's learn about politics, but let's keep it away from trying to indoctrinate our kids from age 10.
1: Okay, let's move on to I think New Zealand has made it to the World Cup. Well done, New Zealand. Their first fixture is on the 15th of June, and it's against Iran. So this is going to be quite a lively encounter.
15: It will indeed, and I have to admit that I am not at all the most lively football fan, but
1: that's fine. Sure, you're forgiven for that.
15: Find a place to watch it. But most interestingly, from my perspective of the World Cup, is this really unique story which has kind of gone viral about a football player that we have that's in the World Cup. Now, he's a bit of a nobody, really. And so this Argentinian influencer set out on a mission to find the least known player in the Football World Cup and settled on our very own defender for the All Whites. His name's Tim Payne. And so he had a couple of thousand followers on Instagram. And then this Argentinian influencer said everyone must support him. Everyone has to follow him. Everyone has to hype him up. This is going to be his biggest season ever. And now this, like, in the space of about a week, he's got 5.6 million followers now, which I have to tell you is larger than the population of New Zealand.
1: And even better, he's had 400 international requests for interviews.
15: It's incredible. He's had to employ like a PR company to manage all of his content, because he's not really into social media. That's why he's relatively unknown. It's just this fantastic story about how, you know, the weird and wonderful ways the internet can work.
1: Charlotte Cook, field correspondent for Radio New Zealand, thank you for joining us on The Globalist.

0: Now, the jewellery design studio at Chanel is steeped in codes and history, as is every other part of the house. Gabrielle or Coco Chanel's love affair with accessories and adornment started early on. And many of the collaborators who worked with Chanel herself decades ago still to this day are strongly connected to the house, such as Goussens, who are based in Le 19e, Chanel's dedicated centre for luxury artisans. So the appointment of Marie-Laure Serred as the director of the jewellery design studio has raised questions about which direction she will take the brand. Who better to tell us about what's going to happen than Brenda Toohey, Monocle's Luxury Markets Editor. Good morning, Brenda.
1: Hi, good morning, Emma.
0: When you look at the way that Chanel sort of really piled in on the costume jewellery and that idea of, you know, tons and tons and tons of pearls and mixing it all up with sort of precious stones and precious metals, it's such a strong part of the brand, isn't it?
1: Well, Chanel does two things very well. It does its costume jewelry, which doesn't have any precious jewels. It's, you know, paste, and mainly, you know, gilt. And it's fabulous, and it's big, and it's bold, and it's wonderful. Or sometimes it's small, and it's charming, you know, with a lot of logo. I think Marie-Laure Serred has been brought in by Chanel because of the huge success she created at Cartier. And that's really what they want a piece of. So they want her to focus on fine jewels, high jewels, and watches. She made great strides at Cartier with the Love collection and the Jeux en Clou, the relaunch of the Santos watch, etc. And they will bring her in October to do something similar at Chanel.
0: This is quite a coup, isn't it? Because, as you say, Marie-Laure Serred's reputation at Cartier was the ability to take the classics and to rework them in such a way that they instantly became classics again. She has this incredibly clever eye.
1: And she also created the Clash range at Cartier, which, you know, is wonderful sort of interlocking hardware. It's quite modern and punky. And let's see what she does at Chanel. I mean, there are the familiar codes of the house, the lion, the wheat sheaf, the camellia, and the emerald cut rock crystal Chanel No. 5 bottle top, you know, which is present in the Premier Ribbon watch by Chanel. So let's see what she, you know, plays with.
0: And this is something that's very much what's happening at Chanel at the moment, when we have Matthew Blazy, who's coming in, and as the new creative director, is playing with the codes, and as a result, is bringing in huge amounts of fresh attention, fresh love, and indeed is making Chanel quite, you know, the business is good again.
1: It is. I'd say there's a little bit of a Chanel mania, you know, around. People are crazy for it. And I think by adding Serred into the mix, it's only going to become more so. She'll report to Frédéric Grangy. I think that she will continue to redefine femininity, as Blazy is doing. I'm sure that she will surprise us with what she turns her hand to. And the existing ranges of Coco Crush, the Camellia, and the wonderful Comete, you know, with the stars. I mean, they're so glorious. I'm sure she'll add to that and just enhance.
0: Indeed, one wonders whether Chanel actually needs a brand new line in all of this, when she will start to rework Coco Crush or start to do the things that have become quite popular. But dare we say it, you know, there is perhaps a need for a fresh view of all this. And when Karl Lagerfeld came in, he just plastered logos everywhere. When you look at the logo mania is incredible. When you look at what Serret has done, she's much more subtle.
1: Yeah, she's pretty cool, isn't she? There is that sort of, I think, rock kind of element to what she does. It'll be interesting to see what she does with the high jewels that have been fabulous. I mean, that are always fabulous, the one-off creations. It'll be fun to see if she does create a new range. You know, maybe they'll look at the wheat sheaf and create something else. So she's working along a lot of different strains. You know, there's the fine jewels, which obviously is more accessible than the high jewels. There are watches. There's a lot for her to get on with. And of course, there's a huge back catalog of everything that they've done. There is the jewelry collection that Coco Chanel did in the 1930s, which she might look back to, of which the Comete is part of. So there's a wonderful archive for her to play with. before she even creates anything
0: Indeed. New. Brenda Tui, Monocle's Luxury Markets Editor, thank you so much for joining me in the studio. And that's all the time we have for today's programme. The warmest of thanks to all my guests and to the producers, Chris Chermak, Thomas Waterhouse and Laura Kramer. Our researcher was Josefina Gomez and our studio manager was Christy O'Grady, with editing assistance by Steph Chungu. After the headlines, more music is on the way. The briefing's live at midday here in London. The Globalist is back at the same time on Monday. But for now, from me, Emma Nelson, goodbye. Thank you very much for listening. Have a great weekend.

0: You are listening to Monocle Radio in association with Chanel Watches. Inspired by racing yachts, the J12 reconnects with its original inspiration and its original world, water. Both immensely soothing and peaceful, yet capable of unlimited strength. It is this breadth, balance, and singularity that define the intrinsic values of the first unisex sports watch by Chanel. A sensory icon designed to transcend horizons that has shaped the world of watchmaking for more than a quarter of a century. Chanel Watches, official timekeeper of Monocle Radio.
1: It's 11 a.m. in Dubai, 10 a.m. in Cairo, 8 a.m. here in London, and 1 a.m. in Mexico City. That's the time on Monocle Radio, brought to you by Chanel Watches. Coming to you from Studio One at Midori House in London, it's Emma Nelson here. Welcome. We've just had The Globalist. You can listen back to today's show online or wherever you get your podcasts. Or stay tuned. We have another live look at the day's biggest stories on The Briefing at midday here in London. But coming up this hour, we'll be looking at Ivanka Trump's plans to redevelop an Albanian island into a luxury resort in the Foreign Desk Explainer. Speaking of which, you're just about to hear a little bit about this in the news headlines. Iran says it hasn't yet reached a final decision on a peace deal with the United States. The country's foreign ministry said Iran wouldn't compromise on its red lines. President Donald Trump had once again claimed a deal to end the current conflict and reopen the Straits of Hormuz was close to being struck. The former South Korean president Yoon Suk-yeol has been sentenced to 30 years in jail over charges that he ordered drones to be sent into North Korea. The court heard that it was an attempt to provoke a hostile response from Pyongyang to justify his subsequent and aborted declaration of martial law. There have been more protests in Albania over the creation of a resort linked to the Trump family. Thousands of demonstrators marched through the capital, Tirana, holding signs reading "Albania is not for sale." And the former Japanese boxing champion Guts Ishimatsu has died aged 76. He was the first Japanese boxer to win a lightweight world title and was also a successful actor. And those are the headlines on Monocle Radio.

0: Looking at some of the papers, the Financial Times' front pages, Musk's SpaceX raises $70 billion in the world's biggest IPO. It says Rockets to AI Group priced its shares at $135 in a deal that drew blockbuster investor demand. And the big read for this weekend is a quantum computing revolution is closer than you think. Also, the great bond and equity conundrum and Japan's prime minister building resilience in a turbulent world. There is an interview. In fact, there's an essay by Sanae Takahashi in this weekend's Financial Times. That's what the FT is talking about today. It's time now for the Foreign Desk Explainer.
1: It's an unbelievable, beautiful 1,400-hectare private island in the middle of the Mediterranean. And it's over the course of many years, we developed the opportunity to help realize its potential.
2: Even before the people of America twice elected an oafish game show host to their highest office, the relationship between the United States and Europe had endured an intermittently rickety 21st century. This was due mostly to divisions which emerged in the early 2000s over the wisdom of invading Iraq by way of responding to an attack on the US by Saudi and Egyptian terrorists directed from Afghanistan. But however wide any transatlantic rift grew, any US administration was always able to count on one pocket and one people of the Balkans, Albania and the Albanians. The reasons for this are rooted in the very late 20th century, when the US and the UK led NATO to war to end the persecution of the ethnic Albanians of Kosovo by the Serbian regime of the unlamented Slobodan Milosevic. In Pristina today, there are streets and squares named after Presidents Bill Clinton and George W. Bush and Secretary of State Madeleine Albright, and a fashion boutique called Hillary. Elsewhere in Kosovo, one might find a plumbing business called Clintoni, or, for the real heads, a furniture retailer named for William Walker, who at the time of the Kosovo War led the OSCE's Kosovo Verification Mission. There are now 20-something Albanians named after all of the above, as well as after the US Army General Wesley Clark, who was at the time NATO's Supreme Allied Commander Europe, among others. This broadcaster was once told by someone who claimed to have been there that on the evening of September 11th, 2001, the US mission in Pristina was besieged by Kosovo Liberation Army veterans who'd retrieved their rifles from whichever attic or haystack they'd stashed them in and were earnestly volunteering to go and deal with whoever needed dealing with. A prospect which, come to think of it, might, or certainly should, have alarmed Al-Qaeda and the Taliban into a swift and abject capitulation. All of which is by way of establishing that it is quite something when the streets of Tirana, of all places, throng with anti-American demonstrations. Demonstrations which, indeed, might well have marched up George W. Bush Street or down Bill Clinton Street. But the protests are happening and are big, persistent and determined enough that some are already calling them the Flamingo Revolution, for reasons which will become apparent presently. At issue is Sazan, the island which guards the Bay of Vlora in Albania's southerly reaches. During the post-World War II decades in which Albania, under the leadership of Dingbat dictator Enver Hoxha, became essentially North Korea on the Adriatic, Sazan was a fortress, one of uncountable defensive installations Hoxha built to protect his People's Socialist Republic from a world which could hardly have been less interested. Sazan is now a tourist attraction, drawing visitors intrigued by the derelict tunnels and bunkers. Someone, however, has bigger plans for Sazan, that someone specifically being Ivanka Trump, daughter of the obvious, and her husband Jared Kushner.
1: Sazan, this incredible project, will have hotels and resorts and wellness, all of it.
2: They wish to build what they call a world-class destination, embracing both Sazan and the nearby Vjosanata Lagoon, presently a protected area home to wildlife, including, yes, flocks of flamingos. Some preparatory work has already commenced, and clearly enough Albanians, at least, to make up an eye-catching demonstration, are unenthused by the prospect. At which point, it is worth considering whether, to deploy a metaphor appropriate to the week in which a World Cup kicks off, the objectors are playing the man or the ball. In and of itself, there's no reason why Albania should not be developing its tourism sector. Though Albania has made considerable progress these last few decades, it remains a poor country, and the kind of tourists principally attracted by Cold War ruins, interesting though Albania's Cold War ruins are, tend not to be big spenders. If one asks oneself the question of whether there would be quite this much public rage if the foreign investors backing such a project were called anything but Kushner and Trump, one can furnish oneself with the answer pretty quickly. There is indeed little indication of anybody complaining about the involvement of several foreign architecture studios associated with the project.
3: It has never been a question if this will go ahead or not. This is a blessing for the country.
2: Albania's long-serving Prime Minister Edi Rama is attempting to style it out. He is defending the project, dismissing the youthful influences amplifying the protests as attention seekers, wearily averring that, as he put it, nobody will be pouring concrete on the heads of flamingos, and balefully congratulating the creators of the plentiful online memes mocking him. Having had some experience of Rama's sense of humour up close, your correspondent is confident that his enjoyment of these is genuine. He has tried, less convincingly, to blame Greece and Iran for stirring the protests up. He has also told reporters if it wasn't Jared, they wouldn't care, or less decorous words to that effect. He may be right, but Rama has been in politics long enough to know that this isn't how politics works. Because the politics of this are tricky for Rama. Staying close to the President of the United States would once have been the easiest decision any Albanian leader could have made. Across Europe now, there are few brands as toxic as Trump. Rama also sees Albania's eventual accession to the European Union as a capstone of his career. The European Commission has this week pointedly reminded Rama that among the conditions Albania must meet are the Birds and Habitats Directives of Chapter 27, which covers environment and climate change standards. But his immediate challenge is in the street outside his office, where protests against one thing in particular may be escalating to protests against everything in general. For Monocle Radio, I'm Andrew Muller.
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osservazione, un pensiero mio. 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
0: Andrew Muller will be here with the Foreign Desk in a little while, but first let's have some music. This is Sita.

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0: brilliant sound of Gaia there from Italy and Bossa Nostra. Stay tuned to Monocle Radio. It's nearly 9 a.m. here in London. The Foreign Desk is up next.
1: You are listening to Monocle Radio in association with Chanel Watches. Inspired by racing yachts, the J12 reconnects with its original inspiration and its original world, water. Both immensely soothing and peaceful, yet capable of unlimited strength. It is this breadth, balance, and singularity that define the intrinsic values of the first unisex sports watch by Chanel. A sensory icon designed to transcend horizons that has shaped the world of watchmaking for more than a quarter of a century. Chanel Watches, official timekeeper of Monocle Radio.
0: It's 1800 in Sydney, 11 a.m. in Beirut, 9 a.m. here in London, and 7 a.m. in Nuuk. That's the time on Monocle Radio, brought to you by Chanel Watches. To you from Studio One at Midori House in London, it's Emma Nelson. Welcome. In a moment, we'll be joining Andrew Muller for the latest instalment of The Foreign Desk, all about the changing landscape of the war in Ukraine. And then later, Tom Webb will be in conversation with Jack White in the big interview. First, though, a look at the headlines. Iran says it hasn't yet reached a final decision on a peace deal with the United States. The country's foreign ministry said Iran wouldn't compromise on its red lines. President Donald Trump had once again claimed a deal to end the current conflict and reopen the Straits of Hormuz was close to being struck. The former South Korean president Yoon Suk-yeol has been sentenced to 30 years in jail over charges that he ordered drones to be sent into North Korea. The court heard that it was an attempt to provoke a hostile response from Pyongyang to justify his subsequent and aborted declaration of martial law. There have been more protests in Albania over the creation of a resort linked to the Trump family. Thousands of demonstrators marched through the capital, Tirana, holding signs reading "Albania is not for sale." And the former Japanese boxing champion Guts Ishimatsu has died aged 76. He was the first Japanese boxer to win a lightweight world title and was also a successful actor. And those are the headlines on Monocle Radio.

0: Looking at the papers here in the United Kingdom, there is a picture of the opening match of the World Cup, which was, dare I say it, pretty messy. It says three red cards and joy for Jimenez as World Cup comes home for Mexico. Mexico 2, South Africa 0. First goals of the World Cup were scored with three red cards at the Azteca Stadium, a record for an opening match. It really did get quite mucky. Also, Trump says peace deal is close after calling off Iran strikes. We just heard in the news there that Iran has said it hasn't quite decided. What else is there? SpaceX lifts off with record-breaking $1.8 trillion flotation. That's what the Times in London is reporting today. 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It's time now for the Foreign Desk.
1: Since February 2022 in particular, Ukraine has been a preoccupation of every diplomatic and security conference, but the Black Sea Security Forum requires less reminding than most about the stakes in play. Held annually in Odessa since 2024, the Black Sea Security Forum is an event at which, for example, the daytime proceedings might be interrupted by this. Although after more than 4 years of that, few Odessans pay much attention anymore, and where a roof terrace cocktail evening on the last night might afford you a disconcertingly good view of this. That being a Russian air raid, which that particular night injured at least five people in Odessa. Apologies for the erratic quality. Your correspondent was attempting to record proceedings while becoming increasingly aware that there were smarter places he could probably be than a roof terrace cocktail evening. The Black Sea Security Forum is an event that people have to really want to attend. For obvious reasons, it is not possible to fly to Odessa. You have to travel overland from elsewhere in Ukraine or from over the border in Moldova. But it is worth the effort. The forum aside, Odessa is a fabulous city, which in a saner, better world would be hosting tourists photographing each other on the Potemkin steps and enjoying lively bars and restaurants able to stay open past the current midnight curfew. Among those who made the trip this year were three US senators, several Ukrainian MPs and one former Ukrainian president, and an array of diplomats and think tankers from across Europe and across the Atlantic. What is special about Odessa? How is Ukraine surviving despite the waning of American interest in its struggle? And what is it like on the battlefield right now? This is the Foreign Desk.
2: It's a completely militarized society. When the average girl you pick up at a cafe casually tells you she just came back from the front lines and what was your experience like, it's radical. And it's going to be a completely different country when this is all over. And it's going to be a country that other parts of Europe do not recognize.
3: To have a party that we can honestly say was responsible for bringing down communism in modern times to be the polar opposite of that and essentially being a backer of Russian aggression. It is shocking to me.
4: I think that if there is one lesson from this endless war, is that Russia is unable to win that type of intervention.
1: You're listening to The Foreign Desk with me, Andrew Muller, a special episode recorded in Odessa. Our first guest is Vladislav Davidson, political analyst, author of From Odessa with Love, and former editor-in-chief of the Odessa Review. He joined me on a bench in the park outside the Black Sea Security Forum venue, the splendidly Rococo Odessa Opera and Ballet Theatre. Vladislav began by telling me what it was like to be back in Odessa.
2: The city in summertime is heaven on earth. It's just a perfectly pleasant, wonderful city. Italianite streets, cobblestone, the opera house, the cafes, the summer breeze. It's just heaven. And if you haven't been here, I really rather recommend taking a trip here. Some people have more of an appetite for wartime tourism than others, but the city is in full bloom, but the streets are kind of empty. A lot of people have left. The beaches are sort of empty. It's a bit disappointing. Business is down. I went to buy a linen suit yesterday here because my clothes were lost by the airline, and I asked the ladies at the at the store, is business down? It's a high-end store. And they said, of course, yeah. They said business has been worse this year than 24 and 25 so far. Mm-hmm. Disappointing to hear that. But the city continues living its life, and the city continues just having its own hermetic little existence. And it's an independent city, and it's very much a swaggering city of charmers and chancers and freaks and people looking for a hedonistic good time.
1: Do you get any sense, though, that 4 years of war have had an impact on that character of Odessa that you were talking about? I mean, obviously, like any great city, and especially any great port city, Odessa changes all the time. But how would you quantify the impact of the last 4 years?
2: It's been remarkable, actually. I haven't even quite wrapped my head around it, because the population shift has been so big. So many of the people that I know have left the city. I think the middle class and the intelligentsia have hollowed out, and a lot of new people came from down the coast. Mm. People whose homes in Kherson and Mariupol and all along the coast were destroyed or savaged, moved here. So, you know, this is a city where demographic churn happens continuously, and it's always happened. This is the character of a city. Kyiv is not like that historically. Other towns like Dnipro is not like that. But this is a city where people come and go. It is ethnically, multiculturally the most cosmopolitan city in the country. Mm-hmm. So it's still a very fun and elegant town. But a lot of the people that I knew have left, and they've been replaced by people that I don't know necessarily. They'll be Odessans in generation, or their kids will be. I mean, this war has radically reconstituted the demographics of his country. Mm. I saw a guy from Dnipro yesterday. How's Dnipro doing? He says, we were 1 million before the war. Now we're 1.5 million. You can't get an apartment. Here you can get an apartment. In Lviv, you can't get an apartment. There's an economic boom, right? Mm. So within the country, some cities lose population, capital, culture, and other cities gain it. It's like when 40% of the population of a country roughly get up and leave from where they're going within 4 years, and they either leave the country, or they're IDPs internally, or they'll move to the West, or they'll buy a house somewhere. It's a different country, right? Can you imagine? 40% of 40 million people living in a different place than they were 4 years ago.
1: But just a final thought attached to that, not so much the kind of city that Odessa might end up being, but do you have a clear sense yet of, assuming slash hoping this war ends sooner rather than later, the kind of country Ukraine might be?
2: Look, it's a radically fluid situation. The country changes every 3 months. Even when I pop in and out for 6-8 weeks, I come back and so many things have changed culturally, socially, identity-wise, from city to city, from region to region. It's entirely up in the air what kind of country will it be. Depending on how the war ends, that's what kind of country will be. Will it be a embittered country where a lot of people have a stab in the back myth, and the army is full of bitter veterans who go into politics?
1: That usually goes really well.
2: That doesn't really go well. I mean, countries that win wars are happy. Mm. Countries that lose wars are unhappy for the next 20 years. Whatever happens, the next political class in this country will be a lot of civil society people, and a lot of soldiers and officers from the front lines. Mm.

0: military uniform now because I was on the front lines as a journalist and doing other stuff. And it was just a random girl at a cafe, and she was a local. And she looks at the thing. She's like, "Oh, where were you at the front?" I said, "Oh yeah, I was here and there and there. I was at the front." And she kind of retorts to me, "Who hasn't been at the front? I spent 2 years as a medic and 2 years sewing uniforms and sewing anti-air camo." So just like, it's a completely militarized society. When the average girl you pick up at a cafe who starts talking to you, just casually tells you she just came back from the front lines and what was your experience like, it's radical. It's rad, you know. And it's going to be a completely different country when this is all over. And it's going to be a country that other parts of Europe do not recognize.
1: That was Vladislav Davidson, political analyst and author of From Odessa with Love and former editor of the Odessa Review. This is the Foreign Desk. This is the Foreign Desk on Monocle Radio. The press conference scheduled by U.S. Senator Ruben Gallego, a Democrat from Arizona, was interrupted by an air raid alert. His security detail, it turned out, took the sirens more seriously than most Odessans do. I spoke to the senator while we waited for the all clear in a hotel shelter. I began by asking Senator Gallego why it had been important for him to make the trip to Odessa.
2: Well, because I believe in Ukraine's sovereignty and freedom, and I think it's not just a theory, but I think it's really symbolic about where the world's going to go, that if Ukraine falls to the aggression of Russia, it's going to give a lesson not just to the Russians, but to other countries about what they can and can't get away with. And, you know, I think Americans, most of us for a long time have considered ourselves, you know, a freedom loving country and have always aligned ourselves with other, you know, freedom loving country and people. I feel like this is part of, you know, the DNA of our country to back a place like Ukraine.
1: Is it surprising to you then, because it certainly surprised me and I think a lot of other observers, that this American administration, which I know you're not part of, has been so ambivalent about this? Because there are those of us who are old enough to remember when if there was one thing you could absolutely take to the bank, it is that the Republican Party would get behind a European democracy menaced by Moscow.
2: I mean, yeah. I mean, there's really no other way to say it. Like, it really is shocking to me to find myself in the situation where I'm, I guess I would be considered like a Reaganite from back in the day as a Democrat, right? Where I, you know, I believe in the idea of democratic countries being able to preserve their, you know, sovereignty, be able to serve their culture, their independence. And I want to back them. And then to have a party we can honestly say was responsible for bringing down communism in modern times to be the polar opposite of that and essentially being a backer of Russian aggression. It is shocking to me.
1: I mean, is it clear to you, or at least any clearer to you than it might be to the rest of us, what the administration's preferred outcome is?
2: No, I really don't. I mean, this president is, you know, his mindset is of that of a land developer. And in the sense that, like, for him, he doesn't care if he gets a deal done. Let's say he has to build a tower and, you know, the zoning board and everything comes back. It's like, we're not going to give you 80 stories. You're going to get 65 stories. For him, that's a victory, right? It's like, okay, fine. I get to still build this fucking thing, right? He doesn't care, right? But, like, that's not how it works when it comes to issues of warfare, issues of sovereignty, issues of just pride. He thinks, like, what do we care if there's a difference between, you know, 20 miles, giving up 20 miles of the Donbass versus not, right? Well, it matters a lot for the fact that you've had, you know, hundreds of thousands of Ukrainians that have fought for that land. And for him, it's like, if I bring the war to an end, it doesn't matter. I brought the war to an end. It doesn't matter what the outcome is, right? He gets to say that he brought a war to the end. What bothers me is that no one's really gotten to him and understand, like, if you bring this war to an end successfully for Ukraine, you will be the biggest winner historically, whatever they want to spin it to, for you to be able to kind of hang your head on. And the reason it bothers me is because, like, there's enough people around this president that should be able to do that, but there's enough misinformation and or kind of complicit people within his circle and kind of even without the circle in terms of, like, kind of the social media influence of podcasts.

0: confidence of that. They're essentially pro-Russian, and it's fucking crazy. It's crazy to me.
1: I mean, do you think, though, that, I mean, if we think back before the Trump restoration, that there is an argument that the Biden administration was guilty of a different kind of ambivalence, yes, about Ukraine? Because I'm sure you've heard the refrain before, which I've heard from many Ukrainians, that we got enough to fight, but not enough to win.
0: Yes. No, I think the Biden administration was significantly slow to support Ukraine. We should have given the Ukrainians the capability to win this war, win it fast, and trust them to do it. And by not doing that, we actually prolonged the war, killed more Ukrainians, and destabilized, you know, the, at least call the region. But there was way too much Cold War thinking by the Biden administration that put self-restraints on what they could have potentially done. And I think where Ukraine is right now in terms of their like land reacquisition would be entirely different had we given them what they should have had at that point. Whether, you know, and it's always, we were always like 1 or 2 months or 3 months behind of the where we needed to be. And had we moved faster, I question what Ukraine would look like right now.
1: But do you think, though, that there are, because the line that we've continually heard from this administration in some shape or form, that this isn't our problem, it's not our fight, this is Europe's to deal with, and there is a case to be made that it is Europe's to deal with, or should have been more Europe's to deal with. But are there costs to the United States in the long term if it is not involved in fixing this for Ukraine and being seen to be fixing this for Ukraine?
0: Sure. I mean, if you're China, you're looking at this playbook right now. Like, how do you get the United States to disengage from a allied partner? You know, so what they're seeing that you Russians are able to do, at least in terms of not on the battlefield, but in terms of our kind of body politic, you know, the Chinese could replicate. And like, what does this mean to Korea? What does this mean to Japan? What does it mean to Taiwan, the Philippines, everything else like that? Because, you know, we're even further removed from those areas. So yes, what happens here matters in other parts. Number two, this president may not understand it, but if we are to be the world leader, then we have to lead the world. It doesn't mean that we have to be the police officer either. It doesn't mean that we have to commit our troops. But, you know, we need to make sure that we are organizing the free world like we used to. And that includes Ukraine and Europe. And yes, it's a European problem. But, you know, we have committed ourselves since the post-World War II world to be part of the transatlantic solution and the transatlantic alliance and community. And we're not running away from that anytime. So we need to be part of the solution.
1: What's your sense, though, of how recoverable any kind of full trust between Europe and the United States is? I mean, there's obviously been any number of ructions between the United States, sure, and Europe in the last few years, culminating with the threat earlier this year to actually take by force European territory. And my own conversations with European ministers and so on, there's genuine anger as well as disappointment and bewilderment. Do you think this is something that could be quickly recovered, say, if the presidential election goes the other way in 2028?
0: Well, I think it's not the election that's going to make the difference. It's going to be our actions post-election. You know, what are we going to do to, you know, build trust again? Like, what are the actions and policies that we're going to implement to show our transatlantic partners that, you know, we're back in the game? And, you know, you kind of saw this, unfortunately, with when Biden won, he really did reinvest in that. And he said to the, you know, Europeans, hey, we're back, baby. And some of them say, like, for how long? And, well, they were kind of right. My hope is that you're going to have the next administration that's going to invest in that relationship. And also you're going to have Democrats and Republicans in the House and the Senate to reassert their foreign policy agenda to be able to really block and or enhance the relationship or the deterioration that could happen. And what really has occurred is that, like, this administration has really taken the foreign policy world away from Republicans and has wholly owned it. And, you know, what normally was a purview of Senate Republicans and some House Republicans in terms of their foreign policy agenda, they just kind of just given up to Donald Trump. And I think it's going to take the administration plus the House plus the Senate and kind of a whole government approach to really build that relationship again with Europe.
1: That was U.S. Senator Ruben Gallego speaking to the Foreign Desk in Odessa. This is the Foreign Desk on Monocle Radio. The Black Sea Security Forum is not concerned exclusively with Ukraine. At least one other Black Sea country, Georgia, recognizes that it also has a stake in Ukraine's survival. Among the Georgian contingent was Georgia's fifth president, Salome Zurabichvili, now a leading figure in the opposition to Georgia's pro-Russian government. A few days before the forum began, Georgia had observed its Independence Day, May 26th. I began by asking President Zurabichvili how independent Georgia felt to her right now.
2: It feels still independent, I would say, but not completely independent. The population is still striving for this independence. It's something that the 26th of May and this quest for independence is shared by, I think, a large part of the population, much larger than the actual protest on the streets. It's something that is very deep because of the centuries that Georgia has been fighting for its independence. But we all understand that in today's situation, we are much under the pressure, leverage of Russia, and more so through the regime that is in place.
1: But are you still placing all your confidence in an electoral process? Because, I mean, how confident can you be that, one, elections will happen when they're supposed to, and two, that when they do, they will be free and fair elections?
2: Well, you cannot be confident in anything these days. If it has to be a movement of unrest that gets rid of the regime, that's something that nobody can really plan. But at the same time, there can be different scenarios of a regime that is falling through by itself. And we have seen examples of that. And then you have elections for which you have to be also ready and organize yourself. There can be elections because they would think that it's better for them to have elections now than to wait for a later period, because they might think that they're losing the grip on the society, which is the case. So we do not exclude that they might have elections at the toward the end of the year. And then we have planned elections. Of course, the conditions would be very bad, but we have seen in Hungary that there were as bad conditions. My conviction is that we need a united front, because it will be then a battle for elections and not normal elections.
1: Is that still a riskier proposition in Georgia than it is in Hungary? Because I can understand how you would take heart from a fairly massive electoral verdict against a regime like Viktor Orban's, which is not at all dissimilar to the one currently prevailing in Georgia. But Hungary is safe, basically. It's inside the EU, it's inside NATO, whereas Georgia is not.
2: That safety doesn't count in that context. What was counting was the fact that in the Orban regime, like in ours, the court system, the information system, the police system, all of that was more or less under the control of the regime, and that's what we have in Georgia. I do not believe that there can be a direct Russian intervention in that type of elections.
1: Why not?
2: Because we are beyond that. We have had the direct intervention of Russia, not once. And I think that they're planning more on hybrid warfare today. And that's what Georgia is for them a test of. And I don't think that Putin in his current state would dare to test the reaction of the West, of the American administration, with a more direct intervention when they have at hand many other hybrid means, which they're by now testing.
1: I was about to mention that 80% that keeps turning up in surveys about whether Georgians favour joining the EU. Does it strike you that that's going to be the crucial breaking point? That's going to be the thing the current government can't get past?
2: Yeah. And that was very clear when the announcement was made on 28th of November of 24, that is what started the whole protest movement, which has not stopped until today, because that is what is unacceptable for Georgia, not only because they believe that Europe is better, that Europe is progress, that Europe is economically, but because inherently they think that the security of Georgia can only be in that environment. In that family. So it's something that goes beyond the preference for Europe or not preference. It's the only safe perspective for Georgia.
1: But again, it seems like a pretty obvious question to ask, given that we're both sitting in Ukraine at the moment. Would Russia let that happen? If there came a point at which the forces you lead were back in charge in Georgia, that you were serious about going towards the European Union, which, and I know that aspiration is in Georgia's constitution, but in those circumstances, can you imagine Russia just going, okay, fine?
2: Well, I think that Russia does not have the strength today to say no to, look at Armenia.
1: True enough.
2: Which is even more the question, how can Russia let Armenia, which was even so much closer to Russia, let it be? Of course, they're going to try to interfere on the elections. Of course, they are by now testing everything they can, their own oligarchs. But I don't think that they will dare to use military force, because they do not have this inner strength today to be fighting both in Ukraine, in Armenia, tomorrow in Georgia or in Moldova. They are by now, and in fact, they're right in the sense that they are much stronger in what we call soft power, which is not so much of a soft power. And it has a much lesser cost for them than the traditional military intervention, which has shown its limits. I think that if there is one lesson from this endless war, is that Russia is unable to win that type of intervention, and that it's costing it a lot.
1: So, I mean, and I guess to bring us back to where we are now, are there lessons from Ukraine that you think opposition forces in Georgia could draw, or are the two situations so completely different?
2: Well, I think today they're completely different, because in one case you have a country that is completely united in a war that is very clear. It's against Russia. And Russia is the aggressor. In Georgia, the difficulty is that because it's a hybrid war, this is less clear in the eyes of people, and you still have people that are supporting GD that can say, well, where do you see Russia here? They might believe it or not believe it, but they can still say it because it's hybrid, so it's clearly not. But we see more and more FSB people on the streets that are identified. But all of that is less direct, of course, than seeing tanks and military men. And so it does not create the same gathering of the population. And sometimes that's one of the things also with the opposition, which I'm fighting. I'm saying our main objective is to bring back Georgia from this Russia trend, or whatever we call it, to our path. And sometimes they tend to say, well, my program is important. I have to show my identity to my supporters. And they forget this one and main fight that we have to fight first, which is to take Georgia out of the hands of a pro-Russian government.
1: Do you feel like the EU now is doing enough to support the Georgian opposition, or is there more or something different that could be done?
2: I think that the EU could not do much more, because all now the links have been cut off.
0: Sure.
2: The support to the opposition basically could be a financial support, a structural support to help them coordinate better. It's very difficult. One can be critical of the opposition, and sometimes I am, but it's also to be recognized that it's very difficult to coordinate a strategy when everything is listened to, when you don't have a space where you can meet without the authorities knowing everything, who comes, who doesn't come, who fights with whom, on what arguments. But what EU could do more, and I've been fighting for that, is to have a clearer policy towards Georgia. For the time being, we are in this gray zone, which is non-engagement. Mm. So they don't meet with the authorities. They're very aloof. But they also don't meet with me. So they try to balance.
1: This is kind of what I was wondering. Do you have any worry that the EU has sort of just decided about Georgia, this is all too hard and too complicated?
2: No, that's not the case. I think that they don't know what to do at this stage. They cannot support practically the opposition. They do not want to go back to normal relations with business-like relations with the authorities, which I think is right. The sanctions instruments are very small in the hands of the EU when you are talking about Georgia. And what my thing was to say, well, you need to have at least an outspoken policy, even if there are not many instruments that you can use to say that, to say very clearly that it's unacceptable for the European Union to have a country that got a candidate status 2 years ago and that is behaving like it is behaving, that it's really putting into question the whole idea of the enlargement, but it's also putting in question the credibility of the European Union if a small country like Georgia that doesn't have any resources and is really relying on one man is defying you and you cannot do anything. But I believe that, and I've believed it for a very long time, that if one wants to have lasting solution with Russia and lasting negotiation, it has to involve all the occupied territories.
1: That was Salome Zurabichvili, fifth president of Georgia. That's it for this episode of The Foreign Desk. We'll be back next week with more from Odessa, and look out for The Foreign Desk Explainer, available every Wednesday. The Foreign Desk was produced by Anita Riota and Lily Austin. Lily also produces The Foreign Desk Explainer. 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

0: Cannons and Carousel on Monocle Radio. It's nearly 10 a.m. here in London. 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
1: You are listening to Monocle Radio in association with Chanel Watches. 7 times stronger than steel, the J12 ceramic is unmatched in its resistance to abrasions over time. Yet its greatest strength lies in its softness. Polished with diamond powder, it feels as smooth as silk against the skin. Combined with the Calibre 12.1 manufacture movement, the exceptional material embodies all the expertise and cutting-edge technology of Chanel watchmaking. An invincible softness that becomes one with whomever wears it. Chanel Watches, official timekeeper of Monocle Radio.
0: It's 1700 in Shanghai, 1300 in Abu Dhabi, 10 a.m. here in London and 6 a.m. in Sao Paulo. That's the time on Monocle Radio, brought to you by Chanel Watches.

Coming to you from Studio One at Midori House in London, it's Emma Nelson here. Welcome. Coming up this hour, Jack White is in the hot seat for the big interview. And then at 11 a.m. London time, we turn to The Urbanist. This week, we meet the team of an architectural practice with a Scandi sensibility. First, though, a look at the news. Iran says it hasn't yet reached a final decision on a peace deal with the United States. The country's foreign ministry said Iran wouldn't compromise on its red lines. President Donald Trump had once again claimed a deal to end the current conflict and reopen the Straits of Hormuz was close to being struck. The former South Korean president Yoon Suk-yeol has been sentenced to 30 years in jail over charges that he ordered drones to be sent into North Korea. The court heard that it was an attempt to provoke a hostile response from Pyongyang to justify his subsequent and aborted declaration of martial law. There have been more protests in Albania over the creation of a resort linked to the Trump family. Thousands of demonstrators marched through the capital, Tirana, holding signs reading "Albania is not for sale." And the former Japanese boxing champion Guts Ishimatsu has died aged 76. He was the first Japanese boxer to win a lightweight world title and was also a successful actor. And those are the headlines on Monocle Radio.

0: It's time for the big interview.
1: Long before the White Stripes shook the music world with Seven Nation Army, Jack White was remaking furniture in Detroit. From the age of 15, the band's singer and guitarist began honing his upholstery skills and exploring hardware store art, both deeply rooted in the American Motor City's industrial history and urban decay. Though White went on to travel the world with the Stripes and several other bands, his tools were never far out of reach. The multidisciplinary artist continued to make furniture, sculptures, and interactive works out of his workshops in Detroit and Tennessee for friends and family. Yet, despite decades in the spotlight, Wyatt's prodigious portfolio has never been displayed in a gallery. These words may disappear. His first major exhibition at Newport Street Gallery in London connects craftsmanship, industrial materials, and the visual language of the American Midwest, exploring the intersection of art, design, and music production. For the big interview, I joined Jack White at the Newport Street Gallery for a tour of the exhibit and to hear more about his process, why mistakes are important, and how he wants viewers to have a visceral engagement with his work. While we're walking up, I do want to talk to you about the space that we're in. It is gigantic. Oh, it is enormous. Yeah. Has it encouraged you, has it moved you to scale up some of your work?
2: Yeah. Absolutely, because at first when Damien offered the idea, I thought, well, maybe I'll have enough to do that first gallery room, you know, because I have pieces that go back to the 1990s that I've been working on, and this has been planned for like 4 years now, so over time I've had more and more ideas and have worked more and more in my shop and during the winters and the holidays. So,
1: and going back to the 1990s, upholstery, your first trade, Francis Bacon, he was famously a carpenter. There's been lots of artists who were tradespeople.
2: Yeah.
1: What do you think the relationship is between that skill and art?
2: Well, it is an art form in a way, like, you know, and... but it's an art form that gives you a little bit more expanse with creativity. Like if you're a plumber, electrician, a plumber, maybe the art form of how they bend the pipes and how they lay things out and conduit can be really exciting, you know, to think about if you were a tradesman in that trade. But in upholstery, you're working with fabrics and you're working with padding, you're working with antiques, refinishing wood. So you have to be basically an amateur carpenter to be part of it, amateur wood finisher or a professional wood finisher, really. So there's all those components. My take on it was always they were half sculptures and half functioning furniture. Over here you can see this one's called Sonic Temple. And so a lot of people, they might just see it's a nice bench with some nice blue mohair. This was actually a bench from a Masonic temple in America, and I knocked it apart, refinished all the wood, re-glued it together as a gift for a friend of mine who owns a studio in an old Masonic temple in Kentucky. And you can, if you come down here, you can see, you can plug into this and play instruments through this, but it does strange things to the sound, strange, unpredictable things to the sound when it comes out. I wish I had this wired up for you to hear. And I never told him what it's doing inside. It's all hidden in there. But the speakers are underneath, and the sound comes out. And over here, like, as you know, Masons with all their secret things, reach under there with your hand.
1: Right under the words.
2: Like this.
1: Yeah.
2: See this?
1: Pull.
2: Pull it.
1: Yeah. Oh, my word. You would not believe what I've just pulled out. Is this actually original to the piece? It's a gigantic metallic...
2: No, I put this there. I found this Masonic sword. Yeah.
1: I am now wielding a rather dangerous-looking sword. So did you pick this up unrelated to where you picked...
2: And I installed it in there, yeah. But like I said, you know, my people would walk by, wouldn't even... they would just think it was a bench. This is the beauty of this trade. You can do a lot with it.
1: You're no stranger to interactive art. Is that important to you?
2: Yeah. If you can get anybody interested in anything like that, you know, I mean, you're doing a good job, because it's hard to get people's attention.
0: Yeah.
2: Yes. And talking about art that has a practical use to it, is it important to you that, you know, you can have a piece of furniture as art, but you can also use it practically?
0: Yeah, I mean, that's a beautiful thing, because if it has another layer to it, I mean, most people's furniture obviously is just functional. But again, it's being trained in that concept of the time we live in now, the modern times, it's most of it's been made to throw away, not to redo. And a lot of people can't afford to get furniture redone. So if you can find, like a happy balance, interesting things will happen. This bench over here is pretty cool. The finish on it is black, and I'm going to be touching it up. It's been in our pressing plant hallway in Detroit at Third Man Records. So you can see some of the edges have been worn out. But I did this from scratch up, or refinished the whole thing. The black is 78 records, old 78 records, melted in lacquer thinner. If you put an old 78 record in lacquer thinner, it disintegrates, it liquefies. And you can use that as a wood varnish, because it's lacquer.
2: Yeah.
0: So this is all done in music. This wood is refinished in music.
2: And it looks like a musical piece. but you are a long-standing advocate for vinyl.
0: Yeah.
2: And it's odd to see it in this form, in the physical yeah. world. Are you using art and sculpture as a move away from digitization?
0: Well, anytime you can get something real in your hands, you know, then it takes on another level. You know, we were in the early days of Third Man Records and the White Stripes too. We were on television and giving them vinyl copies of our record to hold up when everybody was holding up CDs, the presenters and all that. And we were trying to help that format not die. You know, everyone we knew, we were all record collectors too. We did a great job. It's really worked. It took many years to keep this alive, and Third Man Records being a real institution in Nashville and Detroit really helped us get to the point where pop singers are making records on vinyl in multiple formats, you know, so it really worked. And there's a reverential nature to it, the same as when you go to a movie theater and you sit in a theater and you close doors and you turn the lights off. You're reverential to the art form, and people put their phones away and get involved, you know?
2: Yeah.
0: And this is the best way to get involved in music is dropping a needle and you actually see it spinning.
2: Yeah.
0: It's magical.
2: Or you can talk to your pieces of art, produce music that way.
0: Yeah.
2: talking about touching up some of these discarded items, mm-hmm. there are imperfections in your art, and you've often celebrated imperfections in music and indeed now the physical art. Why is that?
0: Well, the mistakes are usually the best part. I think, you know, we're living in an age where everything's computerized and they're trying to remove every mistake. But I think people say who love film, they like to watch a train crash in an old film that's really a real train going over a cliff. Yeah. We think we're doing a replication of it with computers, and it gets close, but you still know in the back of your head that's not real.
2: Yeah.
0: That's not real. I think people have had decades now of that kind of CGI, yeah. or the idea of music and Pro Tools where on a computer they've clicked out every mistake and they've made it perfectly in tune and perfectly in, the tempo is perfect from the beginning to the end. That just doesn't happen in real life. When a band starts playing a song in real life, or a tribe sitting around a fire starts playing a song, they're not playing the same speed by the time they finish the song. Yeah. That's just kind of unnatural, you know? That's like our heartbeat. When we climb those stairs, our heart rate changed. And now it's coming back down because we're standing still. That's reality, you know. When you make everything the same tempo, like all pop music is, you can tell people are talking about things like fatigue, musical fatigue. Mm-hmm. Why is music so terrible these days? And people ask these questions like, that has a lot to do with it. The fatigue of removing all the soul and all the mistakes, quote unquote mistakes, from everything has always been.

0: you don't perfect things, you know.
1: You reference Third Man Records. Our audience would love to know what Third Man Records has got to do with art.
2: Well, it's because kind of became a headquarters for all the things that I wanted to be creative about, and putting together a hive and a team of people. You can only do so much by yourself, you know, and you can get into bigger projects with collaborations with others. You know, I wouldn't have been able to make this tree in my backyard by myself. So this is definitely an example of collaboration between many people.
1: We're standing looking at a tree, and I can't tell you how high we are. I mean, what do you estimate?
2: It must be 35 feet up now, I think.
1: And we're looking at a tree that was once standing. I say standing proudly. It's standing dead in Detroit?
2: In Nashville,
1: in
2: yeah.
1: Nashville.
2: Yes.
1: And how is it here?
2: So a tree had died in my backyard in Nashville, and all the leaves had fallen off and all that, been there for a couple of years, and I decided to paint it red. So we painted it red. And then what happened, though, was it trapped all the moisture inside, and so the tree started to collapse after a couple of years. So talking with Damien Hirst's team here at the gallery, and Connor Hirst, who's producing the show, we just came up with this idea of recreating that tree from two-dimensional photographs. We only had a few two-dimensional photographs, so we used those photographs to make a three-dimensional CAD file. So that we could recreate this in resin. And it really worked in the end. It really worked. It's just turned into this outstanding piece now. And it's just so gigantic. I just can't believe that this gallery has a room tall enough to display this.
1: I don't want to put words into your mouth, but there is a theme of decay that touches throughout as we walk around. Yeah. And Detroit, we can't ignore the fact that it's a city that has seen decay, but also reinvention. Is that something that you're trying to comment on here?
2: Yeah, absolutely. Let's go over to these pieces that were made in Detroit in my basement when I was a teenager. So these are pieces go all the way back to the mid-90s, 94, 96. And this is a piece. This reminds me a lot of Detroit. This was from my dad's workshop. I was cleaning it out for him as a teenager, trying to organize it all. So these were all useful things, quote unquote, that I found in his shop, and that I put all together to make a sort of a tribute to him, and painted it and also covered it in epoxy. My dad was a locksmith, so there's lots of locks. This was his favorite tool. He invented this machine called the Heat Reaper that was supposed to take heat from above drop ceilings and recycle it through your living rooms and stuff. So these are things that are attributed to him. And this is another thing. These would be things I think most people would have thrown in the dumpster cleaning out a room. Taking things that are older and making something new out of them, like with furniture, that's kind of been my thing. And that goes all the way to music, too. But this was trash picked. I was driving around Detroit, and I was kept finding these when I was doing rides around Detroit, and I'd find these abandoned kids' cars. And I think I had about 24 of them or something in my backyard at one time. The neighbors are getting concerned. So I was planning to make multiple sculptures of just like this. You know, would have filled up a whole gallery, and I only got this one done. It's called Coupe Car at 99 degrees, and so I just made this recent one as a mini coupe, a sidecar for it.
1: It's extremely cool, and I do want to refer to this piece with the locksmith that you did in the 90s. This is deeply personal. Mm. This is not for sale.
2: This is not for sale, this one, yeah. But almost everything is for sale on this show. There's only a couple that aren't, but I think I have to keep that one.
1: You do, for my dad. Can we just go back to the 90s then?
2: Yeah.
1: That was quite a while ago.
2: Yeah.
1: And you've been creating art ever since. It's 2026. Why is now the time to put it out to the public?
2: You know, nobody encouraged me until Damien did. So we took a tour of Damien's studio, and I showed him a couple of pictures of my sculptures. And he said, oh, when's your next show? And I said, I've never done a show. Nobody's invited me to or said you should do one. There was one actor, Ethan Suplee, that I worked with in Cold Mountain. He had seen some of the sculptures. He came to my house once, and he encouraged me that about 10 years ago. And I just thought, oh, okay, maybe he's an art collector or something. But Damien said, come to at my gallery, come do a show. So that was like 4 years ago. So, yeah, I found a lot of these pieces had been knocking around in my attics and in my upholstery shop out back. I still have my upholstery

0: shop, and which I still work on all these sculptures in. So I refurbished all the older ones from the 90s and then did a lot more new ones in the last couple of years. So much so that it's taken up the entire gallery, all six of these rooms of the gallery now. When you originally said that, maybe I could just fill that first room with a few of my pieces. So now we've got it well laid out. It's nice.
1: Well, that's what strikes me the most, is that we're looking at 30, 40 years between the pieces of art, and yeah. Yet you can tell they're by the same artist, and there is definitely a synergy between them. Have you kept a unique style throughout the years?
0: Yeah, I think if I don't think too hard about things, if I don't put too much effort in trying too hard, style comes out. I think that's kind of true for most artists. You recognize your style because it's coming from your gut, your initial reaction of what color to paint something or what shape something is appealing. But if you think too hard about it, then I think you start losing your style. It becomes more mediocre or more pedestrian or something like that. If you just go with your gut and you make quick decisions, or you let your subconscious make a decision quickly, that's when your style pops out, because you can't help it. You can't help it. I like that color, or I like that shape. So that happens a lot. This room is going to be pretty interesting, because these are... I designed an amplifier for Fender that was released last year. And what I did was I gave it to six different artists to do whatever you want with the amplifier, make it into whatever kind of sculpture or painting that you want. As long as the amplifier still works, you can do whatever you want. So this one right here is Damien Hirst's.
1: I could have guessed that.
0: Yes. And that cow's head over there, that red cow's head, is going to go on top of it.
1: Oh, that's going to look fantastic.
0: So then this is Ai Weiwei here. So how nice to... Ai Weiwei did a collab for this show. And that's Shepherd Fairey, the red and white and black one. And that's over there's a Detroit cast quarter artist, Robert Sestock.
1: Fantastic.
0: This is Rob Jones, a graphic artist who lives down in Texas. And then over here, it hasn't arrived yet from Customs, is still looking at all the pieces, but this is Dustin Miller. You can see why Customs is taking a closer look at this one, because look at all the items.
1: I wouldn't let you through TSA with that. That looks almost like Peter Blake.
0: It's great, because he's totally removed the cabinet, and there's the amplifier there, and there's the speakers. So this will be great to hear what this sounds like.
1: And is there found art in here?
0: I haven't learned the whole thing yet. I just saw this photograph just a couple of days ago, so I haven't seen it in person. I can't wait to hear him tell me about it.
1: I wanted to talk to you about found art, because there is a lot of found art here. Mm. We've been talking about what pieces speak to you. When is a piece of found art finished? When have you discovered something and said, this is a piece of art?
0: I think you have to be able to just have some kind of visceral engagement with it as soon as you see something. You can make up the most incredible story or incredible seven layers deep of metaphors involved in something. But if people look at it and it doesn't engage them, then whatever, you know? It's like you have the most beautiful poem, but you set it to music that doesn't allure people, then it didn't work, you know? You're trying to share with other people something. That's the line where something that I see that I think is interesting, is that something other people will see? There's so many different pieces here, and it was really interesting having different people that I know, like friends or stuff, that which pieces they say they like, you know, and everybody says something different. You're like, wow, I would have never thought that guy would like that, you know?
1: Yeah.
0: And you never know what people will like.
1: But there are so many different pieces. You've got sculpture, you've got art, you've got furniture, you are multidisciplinary, you can clearly lead in different fields, but you must have a favorite. Is there a medium that you prefer to work in?
0: Well, when it comes to music, I like playing the drums. That's my favorite part. When it comes to...
1: smashing things.
0: Yeah, making sculptures and stuff, I like the furniture-based things that are rescues, rescuing something from the rubbish heap, as you say over here. Finding beauty where it was one step away from a landfill is something that I am really attracted to. So it's rare that I... You know, this is sort of, you could label it constructed sculpture, or I call it sometimes that, or hardware store art or something like that, where you're finding beauty in these items and trying to give it a new metaphor. That's what I'm drawn to the most.
1: What is hardware store art?
0: So it's sort of like I keep imagining myself, like if I was sent, I used to be sent as a runner, I used to work for contractors and carpenters and upholsterers, and they would send me to go to the hardware store and get different things. But, you know, I would start fantasizing when I did, like, what if I bought this hammer, but then I painted this hammer blue before I brought it back, and would they notice? And, you know, the colors that they put on products to make you want to buy them when they're perfunctory tools, whether they're a crosscut saw or a drill gun or whatever, they put these alluring colors on things. And what do those colors mean? And every company has to pick their own color. If you notice, there are all these different companies, and DeWalt is yellow, and Milwaukee's red, and Ryobi is green or whatever the hell it is. They have an identity to them to make people trust them. It's always trying to figure out what colors mean to different people. You know, I definitely am always pushing is really powerful colors to allure people. You know, there's no grays and tans and beiges, you know, in kind of in my brain. So it's always like, how simple can ideas get, and how complicated can you get with them and still get people attracted to the concept? So the items they sell at a hardware store, it always makes me laugh or intrigues me when they decide to paint them a certain color, when they don't have to, but they're just trying to get you to buy it, you know? So that's funny to me. It's like people say something about, like, you know, the colors that McDonald's has in there, the red and yellow arches and stuff. There's somebody said that psychologically that evokes your appetite, that somehow triggers your appetite to see red and yellow together. I don't know if that's true, but, you know, it's definitely wild to see the different reactions from different colors.
1: Well, talking about different reactions, you're going to be open here till September in London.
0: Yeah.
1: People are going to respond differently to different pieces, as you've already said.
0: Yeah.
1: What is, like, the A grade? What is, like, the best response you could possibly get from someone?
0: Oh, man, just that they got something out of it. Anything, you know? Somebody thought it, if they thought it was, brought a tear to their eye, or they made them angry, or they thought it was bullshit or ridiculous, or made them laugh. I mean, anything. I mean, if I listen to Captain Beefheart, sometimes I'm brought to tears by how beautiful it is, and other times I'm laughing at how ridiculous and absurd what he does is. And he's getting lots of different reactions. If you get even one reaction, though, like if you're a heavy metal band and you just get rage from a crowd, okay, then all right, you got something, you shared something together. But there's so many emotions that you could try to share. You just get in a mode of trying to, well, what about joy? You know, what about trying to play with that a little bit? What about pride?
1: Yeah.
0: Let's experiment with pride today with this piece. You just sit around working with materials and seeing what kind of it pushes you to do.
1: Final question then, the title of your exhibition,
0: Yeah. What
1: does it mean?
0: Well, it was something that I wrote. Roe Peterhans, who's from Detroit, through Ben, he's been producing the show with me, and he suggested that as a title for the show. And I thought that was a great idea. These thoughts may disappear. I had written that in chalk on a piece of fabric that I was covering a cushion in. And the idea being that every time someone sits on that cushion, the chalk is going to be wiped away a little bit. And maybe by the time it's reupholstered 20, 30 years from now, that whole message would have disappeared. Or maybe there would just be a little hint of it left, you know. So that's the poster for the show, you know, written in chalk. And it's a concept of everything you say to somebody, they might remember it and they might not. Maybe people might get something out of this show when they come to it, but maybe a week later they're not thinking about it or talking about it anymore. Why do we still talk about Elvis, you know? he's still getting people to talk about him. He's been dead for like 50 years or something, you know? We're still talking about Van Gogh. And that's a testament to the thoughts they had did not disappear. They're still being processed by people. I guess that's the danger when you create and you go on and stage and share with somebody, or you put something in a book or you paint something, you're trying to share with other human beings, and you might not succeed at it. You might fall flat on your face, you know. You might disappear, and we all die, and they say what it only takes two generations for someone to forget who you are. That can be a scary thought, or it could be a thrilling challenge in your life to make the best of yourself.
1: Well, here's to it being a great success.
0: Thank you very much.
1: Thank you.
0: Thank you. I appreciate it.
1: Thank you to Jack White. His exhibition, These Thoughts May Disappear, is open until mid-September 2026 at Newport Street Gallery, London. That's it for this edition of The Big Interview. It was edited by Steph Chungu. From me, Tom Webb, thanks very much for listening. Until next time, goodbye.
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0: Hello there, it's Emma Nelson here. The Urbanist is on the way, but first is music from Lucas Santana.

0: You are listening to Monocle Radio in association with Chanel Watches. The strength of the Caliber 12.1 manufacture movement lies in its uncompromising robustness. Yet it is the infinite smoothness with which it delivers the seconds that guarantees the J12's flawless chronometric precision. Visible behind is a perfectly circular oscillating weight and 191 meticulously assembled components reflecting the prowess of the Caliber 12.1, the embodiment of Chanel's watchmaking excellence with understated strength. Chanel Watches, official timekeeper of Monocle Radio.
1: It's 20:00 in Melbourne, 13:00 in Kyiv, 11:00 a.m. here in London and 6:00 a.m. in Havana. That's the time on Monocle Radio, brought to you by Chanel Watches. Coming to you from Studio One at Midori House in London, it's Emma Nelson here. Welcome. In a moment, we'll be going to The Urbanist. This week, it's all about the pillars of architectural practice with a Scandi sensibility. First, though, a look at the headlines. Iran says it hasn't yet reached a final decision on a peace deal with the United States. The country's foreign ministry said Iran wouldn't compromise on its red lines. President Donald Trump had once again claimed a deal to end the current conflict and reopen the Straits of Hormuz was close to being struck. The former South Korean president Yoon Suk-yeol has been sentenced to 30 years in jail over charges that he ordered drones to be sent into North Korea. The court heard that it was an attempt to provoke a hostile response from Pyongyang to justify his subsequent and aborted declaration of martial law. There have been more protests in Albania over the creation of a resort linked to the Trump family. Thousands of demonstrators marched through the capital, Tirana, holding signs reading "Albania is not for sale." And the former Japanese boxing champion Guts Ishimatsu has died aged 76. He was the first Japanese boxer to win a lightweight world title and was also a successful actor. And those are the headlines on Monocle Radio.

0: Now, the jewellery design studio at Chanel is as steeped in its codes and history as every other part of the house. Gabrielle or Coco Chanel's love affair with accessories and adornments started early on. And many collaborators who've worked with Chanel herself decades ago are still there to this day, strongly connected to the house, such as Goussens, who are based in Le 19e, Chanel's dedicated centre for luxury artisans. So the appointment of Marie-Laure Sered as the director of the jewellery design studio has raised questions about just which direction she will take the brand. Well, joining me a little bit earlier today on The Globalist, Brenda Toohey, Monocle's luxury markets editor, started to talk to me about just how important jewellery is to Chanel.
1: Well, Chanel does two things very well. It does its costume jewellery, which doesn't have any precious jewels. It's, you know, paste, and mainly, you know, gilt. And it's fabulous, and it's big, and it's bold, and it's wonderful. Or sometimes it's small, and it's charming, you know, with a lot of logo. I think Marie-Laure Sered has been brought in by Chanel because of the huge success she created at Cartier. And that's really what they want a piece of. So they want her to focus on fine jewels, high jewels, and watches. She made great strides at Cartier with the Love collection and the Jeux en Clou, the relaunch of the Santos watch, etc. And they will bring her in October to do something similar at Chanel.
0: This is quite a coup, isn't it? Because, as you say, Marie-Laure Sered's reputation at Cartier was the ability to take the classics and to rework them in such a way that they instantly became classics again. She has this incredibly clever eye.
1: And she also created the Clash range at Cartier, which, you know, is wonderful sort of interlocking hardware. It's quite modern and punky. And let's see what she does at Chanel. I mean, there are the familiar codes of the house, the lion, the wheat sheaf, the camellia, and the emerald cut rock crystal Chanel No. 5 bottle top, you know, which is present in the Premier Ribbon watch by Chanel. So let's see what she, you know, plays with.
0: And this is something that's very much what's happening at Chanel at the moment, when we have Matthieu Blazy, who's coming in, and as the new creative director, is playing with the codes, and as a result is bringing in huge amounts of fresh attention, fresh love, and indeed is making Chanel quite, you know, the business is good again.
1: It is. I'd say there's a little bit of a Chanel mania, you know, around. People are crazy for it. And I think by adding Sered into the mix, it's only going to become more so. She'll report to Frédéric Grangis. I think that she will continue to redefine femininity as Blazy is doing. I'm sure that she will surprise us with what she turns her hand to. And the existing ranges of Coco Crush, the Camellia, and the wonderful Comete, you know, with the stars. I mean, they're so glorious. I'm sure she'll add to that and just enhance.
0: Indeed, one wonders whether Chanel actually needs a brand new line in all of this, when she will start to rework Coco Crush or start to do the things that have become quite popular. But dare we say it, you know, there is perhaps a need for a fresh view of all this. And when Karl Lagerfeld came in, he just plastered logos everywhere. When you look at the logo mania is incredible. When you look at what Sered has done, she's much more subtle.
1: Yeah, she's pretty cool, isn't she? There is that sort of, I think, rock kind of element to what she does. It'll be interesting to see what she does with the high jewels that have been fabulous. I mean, that are always fabulous, the one-off creations. It'll be fun to see if she does create a new range. You know, maybe they'll look at the wheat sheaf and create something else. So she's working along a lot of different strains. You know, there's the fine jewels, which obviously is more accessible than the high jewels. There are watches. There's a lot for her to get on with. And of course, there's a huge back catalogue of everything that they've done. There is the jewellery collection that Coco Chanel did in the 1930s, which she might look back to, of which the Comete is part of. So there's a wonderful archive for her to play with before she even creates anything
0: new. Indeed. Brenda Toohey there, Monocle's luxury markets editor, talking to me today on The Globalist. You're listening to Monocle Radio. It's time now for The Urbanist.

0: people kept mishearing our name, thinking we were called Happy Architects. And we sort of adopted happiness as a key element within our work. Our ethos is to create places that make people happy. And we think that sort of really resonates with our way of working.
1: What are some of the key pillars of Scandinavian architectural practice that the rest of the world could do well to adopt? This is The Urbanist, Monocle's programme all about the cities we live in, and I'm your host, Andrew Tuck. This week, we speak to the man behind Haptic, a London, Oslo and Bilbao-based architecture firm which brings a Nordic mindset to their international portfolio. We also meet one of the founders behind Forefront, a new organisation which aims to connect the worlds of urban design and art to bring back life to underused spaces in our cities. That's all ahead, right here on The Urbanist, with me, Andrew Tuck. Transplanting architectural practice directly from one country to another is never advised. That kind of copy and paste planning ignores one of the most important pieces to an urban puzzle, context. But what we can do is to try and borrow tenets, techniques and ways of thinking from other countries to try to solve problems that may have already been remedied elsewhere. I was joined recently by Thomas Stocker, the founding director of Haptic Architects. Haptic has offices in London, Oslo and Bilbao, but its Scandinavian sensibility runs deep through its international portfolio, including everything from airports to government headquarters. I began our conversation by asking Thomas to explain a little bit more about how the name Haptic relates to the work that they do.
0: Haptic means the sense of touch. And when we set up Haptic 17 years ago, we were a bit fed up with sort of the glossy image view of architecture. So we wanted something that better reflected how we felt about it. You know, architecture, after all, is about the sense of touch, how materials feel, how things come together, and also how you touch your surroundings. You know, how do you touch your community? How do you touch the ground? How do you touch the planet? So that's really the origin of it.
2: When you're a small practice or when you're a medium-sized practice, bringing this philosophy to bear is perhaps less complicated than when you're building at scale and you have value engineering to fear and people pushing you to deliver at scale and at pace. Mm. How do you hold on to those principles? Is it through the clients you choose, or is there a process you make sure, okay, this is drifting away from what makes me feel comfortable as an architect?
0: I think even when we do buildings at scale, you can still retain a feeling of craft. You know, you have to just adopt it to the new way of working. So if you're doing a very large scale airport, you have to work with a system that can work at that scale. You know, in Istanbul Airport, for example, we're talking about enormous roof structures, you know, spanning 36 to 54 meters. And you have to adopt a system that can take that scale. But I think also the name has evolved over time. You know, I think the environmental aspects of things have become more and more important. We've started a sustainability arm within the practice called Haptic Green. So, you know, thinking about how we can mitigate the impact that our buildings make on the planet, I think is becoming increasingly important. As a side note, people kept mishearing our name, thinking we were called Happy Architects. And we sort of adopted happiness as a key element within our work. You know, our ethos is to create places that make people happy. And we think that sort of really resonates with our way of working.
2: Well, there's lots of projects I want to talk to you about. But one of the projects is this airport you've built in Uttar Pradesh, the Noida Airport. I was really interested in reading about it because, you know, and again, it's good to remind yourself of your prejudices. You know, we always think of the more developing parts of the world as racing to catch up, of maybe not thinking about environmental concerns. And we talk about aviation as well, let's be honest here. But when I started reading the ambitions for this project, you know, it's to be the top standard of LEED certification. You want it to be carbon neutral as an airport. And I'm sure that there are other partners you have to work with in this process. It's not just you doing the decision making. Should we reassess how we're thinking about these parts of the world that actually maybe they're leading in some of these ambitions and the dynamism that we need?
0: I think absolutely. And I think it's a sort of common misunderstanding as well. My wife is Indian, so I go to India all the time. And what you see is the leapfrog technologies, you know, rather than rolling out landlines everywhere, everyone's on a mobile phone straight away. They're very early adapters of digital technology. And also in new buildings, I think they are very creative and innovative. They're very aware of their responsibilities, especially

0: targets. I think especially when you're working on an airport, you need to be cognizant of these things and drive the agenda forward. So we've adopted a number of innovations within the airport terminal. You know, very often in warm countries, you get this transition where it's 45 degrees outside and then you go through a door and it's suddenly 18 degrees and it's a very unpleasant experience. So rather than doing that, we're creating a series of transitional zones where as you come out of your public transport or your car, you walk through an environment that is shaded and planted, which helps bring down the temperature. We're using things like evaporative cooling to reduce the temperature further. So that when you come into the building, the transition is much less than you would otherwise think. There's also within the airport different zones. You know, when you are moving and transiting, you can have a higher temperature inside the space than when you are sitting down and resting. So by having different temperature zones within the airport, you radically reduce the energy use of the building. And the last thing, you know, it's an airport. It's in India. It's very warm. But we're actually using natural ventilation as part of the strategy. We have a central courtyard in the heart of the terminal where we can bring in air and again use that ventilation to reduce the energy needs of the terminal. And finally, in front of the terminal, we're creating a huge outdoor plaza, in effect bringing a lot of the functions of the airport outside under a big shading roof. You know, so culturally in India, you have a lot of people, family that go with the people traveling to the airport. And there's a lot of people coming to greet people arriving home. So it's creating a shared space for that, that really embraces that culture. And at the same time, keep some of the functions outside so they don't have to be conditions, again, reducing the energy needs of the terminal. So it's all those things together.
1: Now, you're also working on the Athens Airport extension, again, alongside other architectural practices as well. And I don't say that to diminish your role, but I'm also interested, when you start working with practices who are all different sizes, local, international, how do you make sure that you all agree that there is a shared direction of travel?
0: It's a good question. So collaboration has been at the heart of our methodology from the start, really. I think the sort of era of the starchitect, single vision person is really not as strong anymore. And if you think about it, people working in our practice are good. People working in K-Studio's practice are great. And the same with Grimshaw, who's also part of the Athens team. So we work with people that have the same collaborative attitude as us, who are willing to not have this sort of my way or the highway attitude, but work together to find the best solutions. So the way we work as a team, a blended team, where you don't know whether someone is from K-Studio or Haptic or Grimshaw. And then we use a sort of best athlete principle where the person that is most suited to lead a particular package or a particular part of the terminal leads that, and then it'll be a blended team below. It means that it doesn't always turn out exactly the way it would have if it was just us doing it or if Grimshaw was doing it. But sometimes that's actually a better solution anyway. So you have to be willing to engage with this way of working. And the projects we have done, the results have been really great and the processes have worked very well. So we're happy with that.
1: Tell me, when the public think about the job of an architect, and it's a point I often come back to, which is, you know, many of us think of you sitting with a nice piece of paper, scribbling and creating something, as you say, in the mould of the star architect. But with an airport, it's the flow of people, it's security, it's wayfinding, it's ease of crossing from one terminal to another. There are planes to be brought up to this building. Because you clearly love making airports. With all those restraints, what makes it fun making an airport?
0: I think that's what makes it fun. You know, I think the primary job of an architect is taking things that are really, really complex and making it simple. And as you're working on this big, complex project, the forces of complexity are working against you all the time. You know, it's so much easier making a complex terminal than a simple one. So creating something that is flexible, adaptable, loose fit, sort of creating that basic functional diagram is absolutely essential to airports because, as we know, the requirements change all the time. So you have to have a structure, good bones that are able to adapt to those changes. And then it's about creating an envelope, you know, a facade that's very responsive to the environmental conditions, creating a fancy roof that flows over it all, that gives it some architectural identity.

0: I must say, it's about creating that simplicity, both during the design phases, but also during the construction phases, and ensuring that that simplicity can last throughout the life of the terminal.
1: What's your skill? What makes you good at this? Because you clearly are. Do you have a mind that's both technical and looking at the aesthetic? Are you somebody who likes the process of managing this complexity? What's the bit that they say, we need Thomas on this because he's going to know how to deliver this?
0: I think it's good to have a holistic knowledge. So to know a little bit about all the different parts. But it's also very useful not to be an absolute expert on everything, because then you just see the limitations. So I work on lots of other type of projects beyond airports as well. So I think it's having that overview. So it's easier to make decisions when you don't know all the nitty-gritty. But it's also, you know, I love the architecture, the aesthetic expression of it, creating that vision, trying to create a real sense of place for the places we create. You know, so many airports are nondescript, non-places that could be anywhere. And I think in our airports, both Noida, Istanbul and Athens to come, it's got a real sense of its context where it is.
1: As you say, Haptic does many other things other than transportation hubs. One of these is a new neighbourhood that you're building in Oslo, an extraordinary project to be involved in. Tell us about that and what the ambition is there.
0: The project that we've been involved with is called Clemenskvartalet. We've been working with a Norwegian architect called Mad Arkitekter, one of Norway's leading practices. I'd say, you know, our project, I'm very happy with it, but it's really the context it's in and the history of the site that's the key element here. So I don't know how well you know Oslo, but, you know, it's bounded by the forest to one side and the fjord to the other. And historically, the fjord was totally occupied by harbour activities, and then they decided to build a massive motorway alongside the waterfront. So Oslo was totally cut off from the sea. And what's happened in the last 40 years is they put the motorway in a tunnel. They moved the harbour out of the city, which has freed up all these amazing areas just by the fjord to the public in Oslo. And they made some very fundamental moves. You know, they had an emphasis on the public spaces. There are great new squares that run from the city down to the water. They've safeguarded a zone alongside the waterfront throughout for something like 11 kilometres. And it's within this context that our building sits, this new perimeter block called Clemenskvartalet. I think what's nice about this project is that it's a sort of mid-rise, high-density building. It's a perimeter block, and that's really what people like to live in. That's where you have the most attractive areas around Oslo or even London and other cities. But they're quite hard to realise with the regulations you have today in Norway and other countries. So we're very happy to be able to realise that perimeter typology.
1: You've talked about the complexities of building in a place which is hot, steamy, may have a monsoon every now and then. The opposite is the case in somewhere like Oslo. Colder winters, you know, nice summers, but colder winters. I'm always impressed when you go to Sweden, Norway, the Nordic nations, you know, this understanding of, well, you live in the UK, you've seen how many thin windows we have and how you get condensation inside buildings, and we haven't quite learnt the tricks. What are the demands of building in somewhere like this that's exposed, a perimeter block, in a country that even despite the fluctuations in temperatures in our winters can still be quite harsh?
0: I think it's a challenge within the landscape. I mean, obviously, as Norwegians, we're used to this, but there's a very big difference between Oslo in the winter and Oslo in the summer. I'm more of a summer person myself. I absolutely love Oslo in the summer. It's beautiful, with the waterfront now being accessible. You know, you have all these sea baths and all these kind of things along the waterfront, and it's absolutely gorgeous. But the flip side of that is that it can be a pretty grim place in the winter. And for the sort of commercial activity, the restaurants and all these active ground floors you have along the waterfront, that creates a challenge as well, you know. It works really well in the summer, but more challenging in the wintertime. And within the apartments themselves, it's a very strict building code in Norway. So, you know, they're well-insulated buildings, you know, the triple glazed, you know, you don't have any situations like you have in the UK, because you wouldn't be able to live in there if you had that. So that's the basis of it. I think there's a sort of flip side to that as well. You know, all these rules and regulations, they all come from a very good place and with a very good intention. But it does make it increasingly hard to realize the type of projects that create good living environments. For example, there's very high requirements for daylighting. south-facing, west-facing apartments and so on. There's very strict acoustic requirements, noise requirements. And obviously all of these things are good things. But if you think about the city, it's bounded by the fjord and the forest. You have a contained piece of land where all new developments have to happen. All the easy sites are already taken, obviously, so you're stuck with the difficult ones. And very often you'll have a block facing south and facing a noisy road on the same side. And in those instances, it becomes very hard to plan an apartment that both has sunlight and is quiet. So those are the sort of challenges we are grappling with.
1: That demand that, where possible, apartments are south-facing, that you get the sunlight, is that built into the building code because of an understanding of what that does to your health, your mental health?
0: Absolutely. That's why it's there, and it's obviously fundamentally important. But if it means that the overall block that you are developing in larger schemes isn't working, or that you get very convoluted and contorted apartments that aren't necessarily as good to live in, that also has an impact. So it's about finding that balance. So I think the rules and regulations need a holistic review to see what really works, what doesn't, where do we need more flexibility, and how do you create good places to live? And that's not something that's very easy to put down on paper in a set of rules, because you get these unintended consequences.
1: Just tell me the difference between working in the UK and Norway. Norway, smaller, incredibly wealthy nation, this huge wealth from oil, but from other industries as well. And you see everything that you do in Norway, whether it's healthcare or whether it's homes for senior citizens, is done at a spec which is higher than you'd probably see as considered the baseline here in a nation like the UK. Does it disappoint you sometimes when you're building in the UK and you think, oh God, why don't they just get on a plane and go and see what the potential is if you invested more in healthcare buildings, for example?
0: It does. Every time I go into a UK hospital, I do think I wish I was back in Norway. But I think at the same time, Norway is a great place to testing. It's like a pilot country, you could say. You know, it has money, it's smaller, so you can test things. You know, Norway has been pioneering the electrification of vehicles, construction sites, and all the rest of it. And you can do that because they can subsidize it to a sufficient extent. And then we can see that actually this works really well. Getting the charging infrastructure up and running is possible, even in a thinly populated country like Norway. And I think also, you know, it's not all sunshine and happiness in Norway either. There's no affordable housing requirements, for example, in developments in Norway. So it's quite a hardcore capitalist system, paradoxically, within a sort of social democratic country. And to make the case for London, I think London has probably got the highest density of high-quality architecture practices, world-leading consultants. So it's really a center for excellence in the world in terms of architecture. And if you look at something like aviation, all the leading firms, more or less, are based within London. So I think that sort of density of skill creates real opportunity. And, you know, there's bad developments in the UK and in London, but there's also very high ambitions. We're working on a big master plan in Barrow in the north of England. It's 1,500 homes, but it's really a focus on creating high quality of living. It's a landscape-led plan where you create all the public spaces and all that. And I think we take a lot of the lessons we have learned in Norway and try to apply it within a UK context too. So it's not a black and white situation, I don't think.
1: And Thomas, may finally just tell us, for you, for Haptic, what else is on the horizon for you as a business, and how you think the company may flex and change over the coming years?
0: So I think there's a few things. So we've been part of this government headquarters in Norway together with Nordic Office of Architecture. The next phases of that is starting. We keep developing transport hubs in new locations around the world, so that's very exciting for us. But I think Haptic Green and the sort of research and development we're doing through that, I think is where we perhaps will be able to be most impactful. So at the moment, we are developing a big carbon tool for transport for London so they can implement that on all their 3,500 buildings or whatever it is they have. We do a lot of work with academia to train a sort of new generation of multidisciplinary architects, engineers, environmental engineers. And we do speculative projects. So we've done something called the regenerative tower, which is a new type of tower building where you have a combination of

0: hard floors, fixed floors every 10 meters, and then soft and adaptable floors that sit in between that. And the idea behind that is to create a building that's flexible for change over time. Because, you know, we don't not only have to transform the buildings we have today, we also have to create the buildings that can be transformed in the future. So I think, you know, thinking about all these things, how does the profession develop? That's our key focus now.
1: Optimistic about the future of architecture?
0: I think so. I think, you know, it's obviously a lot of change at the moment. There's a lot of new tools coming on with AI and all that. I'm very positive about it. I think it'll enable us to do more and better work and hopefully solve some of the challenges we have in the industry.
2: Thomas Stocker there, and my thanks to him. Dijlay Guntas is the managing director of the developer HGG London, which, among other drivers, counts culture as one of their most important pillars. She is also the co-founder of Forefront, the company whose mission is to convert underused spaces such as vacant high street retail units into areas for art and cultural activity. The pilot site, 133 Forefront at HGG's Milieu development in London's Old Street, hosted its first exhibition in September and has also featured a number of other activations and talks that bring artists, designers and developers together. The key to this, however, is in the numbers. Early results show that these activities have meant that approximately 20% of Milieu's commercial leasing leads have come from the creative sector, and the ambition is to develop a framework to roll out in high streets across UK towns and cities. Dijlay joined me recently in the studio, and I began by asking why culture was so important to her as a developer.
3: In the world of development, there is a shift towards purpose-driven development, and I do believe that we must think beyond delivering buildings. We know that successful commercial outcome and purposeful impact are not mutually exclusive. And if anything, high quality design, cultural activation and commercial success are mutually reinforcing.
4: Now just tell me, for lay listeners around the world, when they hear you talk about purpose-driven development, is it as simple as it does have a purpose beyond creating profit and making a building? There has to be some value either put back into the community or put back into the arts or put back into education that springs from the creation of this development. Just explain to us what really is purpose-driven development.
3: I think you've explained it very well. So when I say purpose-driven development, I mean, at the end of the day, the development projects do need to make commercial sense. But making profit doesn't need to be the only drive for a developer to have successful outcomes. And when we speak about purpose-driven development, I think it is this notion of delivering commercially successful projects while also having meaningful impact, whether that is the impact to communities, supporting art and culture, delivering sustainable projects.
4: It's interesting because I know that many of your projects, some of your projects, for example, have been in the eastern part of London, around Old Street, in that direction in our city. One of these things is with a woman called Sadie Morgan, who's been in the studio before, a great urbanist, developer, campaigner. You've set up this thing called Forefront to see if you can deliver some of this purpose in the sense of revitalising our high streets. Tell us what Forefront does now that you and Sadie are running.
3: Forefront is a new collective, and it's a platform created to bridge the gap between the worlds of art and property. So it brings developers, landlords, artists, cultural institutions and organizations together to rethink how culture is embedded into the built environment and prompt further dialogue. It works across places, people and ideas, commissioning exhibitions, installations, and cultural programming of underused spaces, such as vacant retail units, facilitating cross-sector collaboration, and advocating for new approaches to culture strategy and policy. Forefront's core belief is that culture is fundamental to how places function socially, economically, and spatially.
4: We understand that culture needs to be part of a neighbourhood and all of these things. But I guess that can happen in lots of different ways. That can be an exhibition space. It can be public art. It can trickle out of developments and projects in interesting ways. Give us one or two examples of what Forefront has done that maybe people walking around the city would think, oh, that's interesting.
3: Our headquarter is at an office scheme that we recently completed. So it has offices on the upper floors, and on the ground floor it has a small retail unit, and that's where Forefront is based. So exactly the kind of spaces that we seek to activate. And I think what we can call it, that it functions also as a micro gallery and a creative space in between exhibitions. So to give an example, in this space in Old Street, our first exhibition was Living Cornice by Jason Bruce Studio. It was a behind-the-scenes look at a series of prototypes, research, and a new method for the studio by using passive movement for a public art installation that will go on a passageway underneath Trace, a deep retrofitted scheme in Houston that we recently completed. And the installation itself is a response to architecture and its surroundings, and it will transform light into this living theatrical medium.
4: And tell me, I guess people listening in different parts of the world and even across the UK, they may be sitting in towns that face similar challenges about development or lack of it, or maybe projects they don't feel are right for their cities. But London has a great amount of wealth and prosperity and ambition. It's perhaps easier sometimes to do things in London. But do you think the lessons that you've learned about what the role of public art can be and the use of culture to connect with architecture and discuss architecture, do you think these lessons can be taken out to other places?
3: I mean, we are calling it as a pilot site because the ambition is to create a proof of concept and be able to create a framework to have a replicable and scalable model for the cities. So while we started with a space in London, we are aiming to have further sites across the nation. And we do think that there are already a lot of research and publications around this topic, but we believe that there is an opportunity for this to be a catalyst for growth.
4: And finally, Dice, tell me, what's next then for this project? You said you'd like to see it be a pilot project that goes out to the rest of the country, but maybe even in your existing scheme here in London. How do you hope to use the work you're doing to ignite interest in retail, in the high street, in livelier spaces?
3: There are three aspects to this. To be able to demonstrate by the sites that we are activating and combining the existing research and publication with our own data and outcomes that we are monitoring and recording, to demonstrate that there is a potential to revitalize high streets and drive economic growth by transforming underused and vacant spaces into cultural assets. Then there is the cultural incubator role, opening up accessible space, literally and figuratively, for various artists that work in diverse mediums to present ideas and experimental work to new audiences. And the third aspect is creating a replicable model for cities. So we aim to offer a framework for embedding culture into development process from day one and across a site's full cycle. So the ambition is to contribute to a more consistent, intentional approach to cultural infrastructure at the city and national level.
2: Dice Gunters there, and my thanks to her. That's all for this week's episode of The Urbanist. 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Just visit monocle.com. This episode of The Urbanist was produced and edited by David Stevens. I'm Andrew Tuck. Goodbye, and thanks for listening, city lovers.
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5: 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Not long now until the briefing, but first some music from Austria. 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
0: Hello there, it's Emma Nelson here, playing you some music for your Friday from South Africa. This is Mafi Kazolo.

0: Kiki there and Alulu. It's nearly midday here in London, nearly time for the briefing, so stay tuned to Monocle Radio.
1: You're listening to Monocle Radio in association with Chanel Watches. The silhouette of the J12 watch sets itself apart with its clean, precise lines. Yet, once worn, it is its softness that stands out. Polished with diamond powder, the highly resistant ceramic that adorns it entirely feels as smooth as silk against the skin. A sensory appeal painstakingly perfected for over a quarter of a century that reveals the watchmaking excellence of Chanel. An invincible softness that becomes one with whomever wears it. Chanel Watches, official timekeeper of Monocle Radio.
2: It's 2000 in Tokyo, 1300 in Zurich, midday here in London, and 7 a.m. in Washington, D.C. That's the time on Monocle Radio, brought to you by Chanel Watches. The briefing starts now.

0: Hello and welcome to The Briefing, broadcasting live from Studio One here at Midori House in London. I'm Chris Chermak. Coming up on today's programme. Albanians are protesting a luxury development by Jared Kushner, as well as the role of their own government. Guy Delaney brings us the latest. We've also got our own editorial director and chairman, Tyler Brulé, joining us from our Zurich headquarters as Switzerland holds a referendum this weekend about capping the nation's population. Also on the show.
1: There is an understanding about like materiality, an understanding about craft that goes all the way back into Danish design history that I think really leaked down into everyone.
0: We'll hear from a Danish-Singaporean design duo at Copenhagen's 3 Days of Design. And Monocle's Brenda Tui is here as well to talk Egyptian jewelry. Happy Friday, everyone. All that right here on The Briefing with me, Chris Chermak. Welcome to this Friday edition of The Briefing. Hope you all have some good weekend plans prepared. We'll start today's show in Albania, where the government is in danger of being brought down, curiously, by the Trump family. Not actual regime change this time, but rather over growing protests in the capital, Tirana, over plans for a coastal resort that's backed by Trump's son-in-law, Jared Kushner. Prime Minister Edi Rama has also backed the project by Kushner and put himself in the firing line as a result. Well, joining me now is Monocle's Balkans correspondent Guy Delaney to explain more. Guy, good afternoon to you.
2: Good afternoon, Chris, and good afternoon, everyone.
0: Good to have you on the show to explain what the heck is happening in Albania right now. There are going to be protests and counter-protests today, or rather government and anti-government protests. Are we reaching some sort of culmination after the past 2 weeks?
2: Yeah, it's an interesting one. I mean, the question is, how much are these protests putting Edi Rama and his Socialist Party government at risk? Because they've been in power for more than a decade now. And we've seen these protests, these anti-government protests, for the past 2 weeks. So come the weekend, of course, it's always a good time for a protest. You're going to have two different sets of people facing off in Tirana. You're going to have the members and supporters of the Socialist Party celebrating 35 years of their party, and you're going to have the continuation of these anti-government, anti-Kushner protests. And, you know, I think if I were Edi Rama, I'd be looking at what's been happening in Serbia these past couple of years and thinking they've had protests which are a lot bigger in Belgrade and in Novi Sad over the past couple of years, and Aleksandar Vucic and his Progressive Party are still firmly in power there. Edi Rama won a very handy majority at parliamentary elections just last year, so I don't see these unseating him, but it's undoubtedly a very uncomfortable moment for him.
0: Uncomfortable, but that explains some of why maybe Edi Rama isn't worried. But tell us more about this resort, why it is causing so much of a kerfuffle. Is it as simple as Kushner backing it, or is there something more? Even the EU is involved, for that matter.
2: Yeah, indeed. I mean, these plans go back a couple of years, and it's quite interesting that it's all kicked off now, because the first stirrings of this were more than 2 years ago, when Jared Kushner and his wife Ivanka Trump said they'd visited Albania, fell in love with it, and decided they wanted to do wonderful things in the country. And these wonderful things were, in their view, to take the form of an exclusive resort on an island called Sazan, which is off the Adriatic coast of Albania, and a resort, a very high-end resort, with perhaps as many as 10,000 accommodation units in an area called Zvernet. And that's near the town, well, the city of Vlora, again, on the Adriatic coast. And altogether, these projects would be worth multiple billions of euros in terms of investment and potentially what they could bring to the country. But everything's been kicked off in the past month in terms of protests, because we started seeing, if you'll pardon the use of the word, concrete steps being taken towards the construction of these resorts, at least in the Zvernets area.
0: You are a master of puns, Guy. Continue.
2: Bless you for that, Chris. We saw some barbed wire being put in to fence off part of the development area. And then protesters, a small number, going there and getting into scuffles with security guards. And it was the sight of these security guards being rough with the protesters and the Albanian police just standing by and doing nothing that really seems to have sparked the anger. And that's brought people out onto the streets of Tirana.
0: So that explains some of the internal side of this. But at the same time, Guy, I mean, even as I mentioned, the European Union is somewhat involved in this. They claim that there are some environmental concerns, which no doubt some of the protesters claim about this luxury resort as well. They even say that it could put the European Union membership of Albania in jeopardy. So that also begs a question, I suppose. Why is Edi Rama so determined to back this?
2: Yeah, it's a very good question. I mean, in terms of the environmental impact, the area around Zvernets, now Sazan Island was a military island. It's still got unexploded ordnance on it. Goodness knows what sort of chemicals are on there. There are 3,500 bunkers from the era when Albania was a communist dictatorship under Enver Hoxha, and he was an insane addict of concrete bunkers. So all of those are still on there. And it's going to take a long time to develop Sazan Island. And although it's got a lot of very interesting vegetation and wildlife there, it's not quite the sort of pristine oasis that some people might think it is. But along the coast, those areas there, the wetlands, they're home to migratory species like flamingos. And this is why the pink flamingo has become a symbol of the protest, and why you've got some people, rather unfortunately, I would say, calling this the flamingo revolution. Well, please, it's not a revolution, but people are using flamingos as a symbol of the protest, saying, why is it that you're prioritising the development of a resort for rich people over wildlife, which is something that's very special to Albania? So this has sparked a lot of the anger. Edi Rama saying, look, this is one of the poorest countries of Europe. If we want it to be less poor, we need to have these sort of developments. He said that Albania needs these sort of luxury resort developments like a desert needs water. Now, that, of course, is an extremely arguable point, and the European Union has pointed out that changing the laws around strategic investment, for example, to allow five-star hotels to be built in protected areas, and specifically five-star hotels, not three stars or two stars, but if you've got a five-star resort plan, you can possibly build in a protected area. The European Union is saying that goes against exactly all the sort of regulations that the European has for environmental protection. And any ideas that Albania might have of joining the European Union with that sort of legislation in place, well, it might want to have another think.
0: Just finally, Guy, and you've sort of answered this question there, but how does Albania feel more generally about becoming more of a tourist destination and seeing this sort of investment? Because you mentioned at the outset, Jared Kushner and Ivanka Trump go to Albania, fall in love, want to develop it. No doubt others do as well. Is there a sort of double-edged sword here, you know, leaving locals feeling like they're being left out?
2: Well, it's absolutely exploded over the past 5 years, tourism in Albania. Before that, it was one of the it wasn't even a well-kept secret. There was no secret at all. People just weren't going. And it's really increased over the last 5 years exponentially. Of course, there are going to be people who are not happy about that. Either they've been left out of the tourism boom, they see the developments going up. There's been a lot of unregulated development that's been happening in Albania as well, and not just before the boom either. And of course, then the authorities trying to correct those unregulated developments. It's a very vexed issue. And when you have that sort of huge growth happening in a very short space of time, there are going to be problems.
0: Guy Delaney, Monocle's Balkans correspondent, thank you very much for joining us today. And now here's Anita Rioto with the day's other news headlines.
3: Thanks, Chris. SpaceX has become the largest IPO in history as it hits the NASDAQ today. Elon Musk's rocket, satellite, and AI group raised $75 billion and is priced at $135 a share. Former South Korean President Yoon Suk-yeol has been sentenced to 30 years in prison for ordering an incursion of military drones over North Korea. The move was intended to be a precursor to the disgraced leader's declaration of martial law back in 2024. And finally, iconic British painter David Hockney has passed away at 88. Hockney became one of the most influential artists of the modern era, shaping the pop art movement of the 1960s. In 2018, one of his swimming pool paintings sold for nearly £70 million at auction, setting the record for a living artist. Those are today's headlines. Back to you, Chris.
0: Thanks very much, Anita. Now, it is the final day of 3 days of design in Copenhagen. As the leading design festival in the Nordics, it brings a host of design talent to the Danish capital, where brands and designers launch new products and host exhibitions. In that number this year are Danish-Singaporean design duo Christian and Jade, who collaborated with the Italian flooring company Tarket for a showcase called Beginnings and Endings. The presentation saw Christian and Jade use Tarket's linoleum, typically for cladding floors and walls, to build a collection of furniture, headlined by an elegant chair and table. The design sees linoleum draped over metal frames with fixings such as screws celebrated to show that the work can be easily repaired or disassembled. Monocle's design editor Nick Manise caught up with Christian and Jade in Copenhagen. He began by asking them what the significance of this event is for their studio, given that it's held in their home city.
4: It's very interesting because it's obviously has really grown a lot, and having such an event that has gotten so much international recognition and is bringing so many international people here also really is a boost for the design industry here, because, you know, everything starts centering around these projects and launches, and people are really putting in both lots of money and energy into branding projects and like really interesting aspects of design that wasn't that big in Denmark before.
1: No, and I think it's also lovely that almost every company tries to make the effort to get a Danish designer on board. And I think that's just great for Danish design and the people here.
5: I want to ask, you know, Jade, you're Singaporean. I know you both met and studied at Design Academy Eindhoven. Why set up the studio in Copenhagen? I mean, Christian's obviously got his roots in Denmark, but what was the importance of setting up shop here versus Singapore or Eindhoven or London?
1: It's an amazing city, first of all. It's small, it's easy to be in, and there is so much support for designers, for artists, both from the state, but also there is an understanding about like materiality, an understanding about craft that goes all the way back into Danish design history that I think really leaks down into everyone that understands things in a different way than what I've experienced, for example, in Singapore, where the priority is

0: Yeah, definitely. I think you never know what you have when where you are brought up, you know, like, but going somewhere else, going to Singapore, for example, speaking to people about design and materiality is very much like something that then makes me think like, whoa, okay, it's also really a very design educated country I'm coming from, you know. So I think everyone here is very interested and has some opinion about design and materials, like, even though you're not in the design field, you know. My mom is a nurse and my dad is a statistics. So, and they are just very into design. But and I don't think that that's so common around the world.
1: Tell us a little bit about your studio. Is there a guiding ethos? Jade, you mentioned this Danish energy that perhaps runs through it. But are there some kind of core pillars to your work that are maybe reflected in this new showcase that you're doing with Tarket for 3 days of design?
2: Yeah, but it's funny you're asking, because this is something we're actually slowly discovering. Because when you start working, you just do what feels right, but you're not really able to pinpoint what that is. And I think we've slowly arrived at the knowledge that all our works evolves out of context. Like, it always comes from a brief, a residency, a company, a larger story, a larger narrative, and it is always grounded in a material. So, for example, a lot of the exhibitions we've done around wood are very much about the company's philosophy, about the materials around it, and how we can sort of understand the stories better, but also translate it. And I think that that is something that really drives what inspires us, or like gives us a direction, or allows us to understand what feels right to make and create, and excites us also.
1: So it's using the material as the starting point, or as one of the starting points rather. But you've got an exhibition, a showcase here with Tarket. You've got linoleum. I guess you're using that as the starting point to build a furniture collection. I mean, that's a little bit unexpected. Yeah. You mentioned briefs being important, Jade. Christian, tell us a little bit about the brief that you got for this.
0: Actually, it was a totally open brief. The only thing we knew was that we had to work with linoleum. Then they sent us to Nani in Italy to visit the factory. And then we saw the production chain. We got to learn a lot about the philosophy of Tarket and which ingredients goes into the material, how they can just like take a floor out of Zurich airport and granulate it and put a new floor. So it's 100% recyclable. They can just do that. That was very inspiring starting point for us to just go down there and see and smell and feel.
1: See and smell.
2: Yeah. Exactly. No, and I feel like every designer naturally also starts working with a material in some way. But I think for what really like takes it to the next level for us is anchoring it in the story of the company, for example, they were working with. So with Nani, it was very much about being inspired by the factory, how the material was like being draped. And it was just so long, you know, it was being transported.
1: Because they look like rolls of fabric almost.
2: Yeah, exactly. And it's meters and meters of like linoleum coming out of a machine where you can walk 15 minutes and you'll still not reach the end. And then at the end, when you do reach the end, you enter a drying chamber where it is all hanging for a month.
0: Like 30 meters to the ceiling. And then it's just hanging like in one continuous line up and down. And then it dries for...
2: religious somehow.
1: So then you took this as a starting point for, I guess, draping linoleum over steel frames to make this furniture.
0: Yeah, because usually, or at least the way I've seen linoleum being used in furniture, it's often applied on a box of wood or something where you glue it on, like, or as a tabletop.
1: But and try and pretend it's something else almost.
0: Yeah, exactly. As a solid block or something like that. But here we wanted to try and work with the flexibility of the material, showcasing both the front and the back. Also, you know, because it reinforced with this jute fabric at the back of the material, which we also think is very beautiful. And then we worked also with the specific size of the roll. It's a 2 meter wide roll, so each furniture, that's also why it has this connection line, each furniture, because of the width of the roll.
1: So letting the actual, I know it's a man-made material, but the raw form that it comes out in dictate the design in a way.
0: Yeah, exactly. That was what was important.
3: The designers Christian and Jade, speaking with Monocle's Nick Manise there at the Copenhagen 3 Days of Design. Thank you very much for that. You're listening to The Briefing on Monocle Radio. You're back with The Briefing. The time here in London is just about 12:18, 13:18 in Zurich. Coming to that, which is where we head to next, because this weekend, Switzerland will hold an unusual referendum to cap the country's population of permanent residents at 10 million. It's a strange question, even for Switzerland, which is

0: famous for its referendums, and it's led by the Swiss People's Party, which argues that Switzerland has essentially reached a breaking point. Well, joining us now from our Zurich headquarters is Monocle's editorial director and chairman, Tyler Brulé. Grüezi, Tyler.
1: Grüezi, Chris.
0: I mean, that feels very fitting for a story like this to open with Grüezi. And also, Tyler, I have to ask you before we even get into the details. It's interesting today, you and Monocle, we are kind of at the center of this story in the sense that the NZZ, the Neue Zürcher Zeitung, has published a piece kind of using the Monocle Café as a case study of expat feeling and sentiment in Switzerland.
1: Indeed, yes. One of the journalists, who of course is key to, of course, telling much of this story, and you can imagine that this is being very heavily covered because, of course, this referendum is now just days away here in Switzerland, and just, you know, not to shine a spotlight on ourselves, but they wanted to look at maybe Monocle as a bit of a microcosm. Monocle, which is, of course, since its very beginning, and I would say much of our ethos has been about, of course, movement, free movement, but I think we always talked about sort of free movement also within reason. But of course, we want to reflect a world where people are, of course, pinballing around the world. They are, you know, they are setting down roots as well. But people who are leading trans-border lifestyles, and that was, you know, very much at the core of what we set out to do 20 years ago. It's what we continue to do. And this is, in many ways, this is what the journalists wanted to reflect, that what we've set up here in Zurich, where I'm speaking to you from right now on Dufourstrasse, is really really a small sort of snapshot in many ways, Chris, of maybe Zurich at large, but also the country at large, that, of course, we have a number of Swiss locals who come every day for their Gipfeli and for their Café Crème and hang out and read the NZZ and read other newspapers as well. But, of course, we also attract a number of expats, too, who live up and down the coast on this side of the city, who are working for the major insurance institutions, the major financial institutions, the big tech companies who are here, the family offices that are based here as well. And they sort of go on to, of course, talk to, people who are hanging out in the cafe and asking and soliciting their views on what they think about, of course, this referendum.
0: I think, Tyler, what was interesting about that article for me as well was if you look at the reasons for this Swiss referendum, it's a little different than you might have had elsewhere. Immigration is a topic in so many different places. But it struck me that they did talk about the expat community as well. So we're also talking about even the higher skilled workers and people like yourself in that sense being part of this conversation about those who have come to Switzerland. Do you get that sense? Do other expats you speak with get that sense that this referendum is also in some ways about you and them?
1: Well, it's curious because I said to the journalist as well, and this is part of the problem maybe with Switzerland, or maybe it's also an opportunity with Swiss media as well, because you have a number of people who they show up from Australia, they show up from Korea, they show up from the United States, and you know, and because you know, English, because of the English language, and it is the, of course, the, yeah, of course, it's at the core of doing business globally. You can function incredibly well. You can function perfectly fine in Zurich without having to learn German. And of course, you know, there are three other official languages, of course, in this country: French and Italian and Romanche as well. Now, to get your permanent residency, you do have to pass a language test that is new as well. So you have to get at least, I think, a B1, and that is important to be part of the community. But what I was saying to the journalists as well, there's a lot of people, this story doesn't really touch them. I think there's a number of expats who aren't particularly bothered by the story because they're going to be living back in Melbourne, or they're going to move back to Los Angeles, or they're going to be living back in London. You know, certainly by the time this could get a little bit tense, and the tense moment for this is when Switzerland hits 9.5 million people. They're calling for some action to be triggered, that the government should then take some very serious measures, all measures possible, to of course curb the number of permanent residents, you know, who are here, and that of course is that's in many ways also the crux of this. When we think about, you know, permanent residents, and you have to look at, of course, the inflows and the outflows of people every year. And maybe this makes this whole referendum a little bit ridiculous, because I think, you know, again, this is a nation which loves to count numbers. It's a nation which loves rules. It's a nation which loves bureaucracy and administration. So just, you know, I would say the sheer amount of people, they're going to have to keep those numbers high just to figure out how do you administer this, because you... I don't want to say you have a porous border, but, you know, depends on the day of the week, depends on the border crossing. Switzerland is part of Schengen. So that is an issue. And then when we talk about administrative issues, you know, what they're calling for here, and this is, you know, this has obviously been tabled by the SVP, the People's Party in Switzerland. You know, there would have to then be some very tough conversations. There would have to be literally some walls erected, not just in discussions with Brussels, but what that would mean also for Switzerland sitting at the heart of Europe. And of course, you know, many on the no side of all of this, who are anti this, of course, proposal, you know, think that this, that there's a bit of absurdity to all of this, because the administration of it would just be, it's, you couldn't even sort of figure out how you'd get over the peak on this one.
0: Well, just finally then, Tyler, and this is a strange question to ask, but kind of flipping the question here and asking what the Swiss People's Party says this is all about. Switzerland, yes, its population has grown by about a quarter in the last 25 years or so, but does Switzerland feel full to you?
1: Well, I was trying to think about the origins of this, and, you know, why does Switzerland feel full? And, you know, part of it has nothing to do with, in my view, you know, certainly permanent residence or not. I feel a lot of this discussion about the overcrowded nation has come from influencers and people doing selfies, you know, in mountain valleys, and maybe sort of, you know, stepping into people's fields. And this, I think a lot of it's actually been driven by tourism more than anything else, that sort of sparked this notion of the country feeling full, rather than saying that these are permanent residents who are making the country feel full. Of course, you know, many of the issues are about affordability, affordable housing, the fact that yes, because of, let's say, wealthy expats, and this is not a story that is unique to this country, it's many other business hubs around the world, that, of course, you know, locals are having to, or people who might have traditionally lived there, true Swissies, are having to move further out of town because they simply can't afford to live, you know, in attractive areas where, of course, expats and other wealthy Swiss are happy to pitch up and rent an apartment. So to me, Chris, this is where I think it's a little bit empty. It's a little bit knee jerk. But of course, let's see what's said on Sunday.
0: Let's see what happens, Tyler. We'll let you get back to all of those expats and Swiss locals bustling in that Monocle Cafe behind you. Tyler Brulé, our editorial director and chairman, thank you very much for joining us from Zurich. 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

0: Well, finally on today's show, we head to Paris, sort of, where the brand Van Cleef & Arpels has been busy unveiling a new Egyptian high jewels collection. And there to take it all in, and now joining me right here in the studio back in London, is Brenda Tui, Monocle's Luxury Markets Editor. Brenda, how was Paris?
1: It was fascinating. Van Cleef & Arpels launched their fascinating Egypt high jewels collection. Oh my goodness, it really was something to behold. 190 unique pieces that took over 3 years from design to manufacture. I mean, just exquisite. You couldn't believe it. I mean, hard stones, wonderful Egyptian motifs. Cleopatra was there in many guises. The deity Thoth was there too. I mean, you know,
0: all
1: an ibis. It was really incredible. It was something to behold. The Cleopatra clip was fashioned in wonderful greens and blues and coras, lapis, turquoise, malachite. Really incredible, with dangling diamonds, you know, carved hard stones. Really, really something. Wonderful.
0: It sounds like you were quite the fan, but tell us, Brenda, about some of this Egyptian influence, how it has inspired jewelry over the decades. You gave some, but tell us a little more about kind of what stood out to you in terms of that Egyptian detail.
1: I think we're all fascinated by Egypt. You know, for a lot of us, Egypt was part of our childhood. I think we all became, you know, fascinated.
0: Learned about it in school.
1: Yeah, of course we did. Tutankhamun. So it is a part, and it's around there in many guises that we don't even realize. You know, Gauguin had a period where he painted using an Egyptian sort of format, you know, of things being quite flat. Even Piet Mondrian showed us Egypt. I mean, Bob Mackie was designing Egyptian costumes for Cher. So it's around all the time in guises, in different guises. But this was really special. And I think Egypt is a special place in our hearts. We had the pyramid ring with a huge amethyst on top. We had wonderful landscape bracelets. The bracelet, when laid flat, was depicting a story perhaps of the Nile and the pyramids, a story maybe of the pharaohs, maybe a story of Cleopatra, dazzling in textured gold and colored gemstones. That really was spectacular. There were earrings that were fashioned like the sun with the cow horns around them in many different guises, in different hard stones. So for me, what really stood out were the fact that alongside the wonderful orange garnets and green tourmalines, there were these magnificent hard stones, many of them carved. It was a reworking of magic, really.
0: Brenda, I mean, you do this in some ways for a living, reporting for us about jewelry, so you're kind of used to it, but nonetheless, high jewelry can feel a bit intimidating sometimes. These massive pieces, was there one that made even you kind of stop in your tracks?
1: I mean, I was lucky enough to see the original Van Cleef & Arpels emerald and diamond necklace designed in 1929 and purchased by Egyptian princess Faiza in 1937. And now Van Cleef & Arpels have reworked, kind of redesigned a new iteration of that very necklace. And that was just jaw-droppingly beautiful. The huge droplets of Colombian emeralds alongside this cage of diamonds, a sort of collarette, maybe even more than a necklace, and the diamonds and rubies, the diamonds and emeralds, just radiating like the sun along the collarbone of the wearer. We saw all of the jewels on models on the evening of the gala dinner. So they all came to life even more when you saw them being worn and moving around. There was a sartois of turquoise lapis in white gold and diamonds with a scarab, you know, the good luck sign of Egypt, the scarab as a central motif. And that too was really wonderful. To be honest, there were a lot of brooches, or as Van Cleef calls them, clips. And they, although they might seem more accessible, I do fear, Chris, that...
0: Not I, really talking accessibility.
1: I fear... There were smaller pieces, there were ginormous pieces, but I have a feeling that that's as close as I'm ever going to get to them again.
0: Well, just finally then, in addition to the jewels, Brenda, tell us what else happened around them? Any other highlights?
1: Well, Van Cleef & Arpels are pretty cool, you know. They want you to focus your mind, so they sit you down for 2 hours before you see any jewel, and they lecture you about Egypt and Egyptology with experts. And in a room you sit, you're not allowed to film it or record it or
0: feel
1: anything.
0: It's like being back in school.
1: It really does. And but it was fantastic. They have an expert called Paul Paradis, who I have met before, and honestly, I would like to go back to school if he was my teacher. So they immerse you in Egypt and all that is about Egypt, you know, wonderful words and pictures, and then they send you forth. And the evening culminates with a gala dinner. There were galleons delivering our food. There were acrobats. There were opera singers, all, you know, walking like an Egyptian.
0: Oh, we had to go there right at the end. Brenda Toohey, Monocle's Luxury Markets Editor, thank you very much for joining us. That's all for this edition of The Briefing. It was produced by Thomas Waterhouse. Our researcher was Josefina Astrid-Nagler-Gomez, and our studio manager was Christy O'Grady. The Briefing is back on Monday at the same time. I'm Chris Termack. Have a great weekend, everyone. Goodbye, and thanks for listening.

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2: Hello, it's Tom Webb here on Monocle Radio. It's Friday, it's the 12th of June. I hope you've had a fine week. And looking ahead to a sunny weekend. Thank you very much to Chris Jermak and the team behind the briefing. It's back on Monday, and we have music for the rest of the hour. We're going to kick off our summertime playlist by heading straight to France for this very classic Parisian track, Au Traverse.

0: can only be Hamada Kingo there, the Japanese singer, composer and bassist known for significant contributions to the city pop genre, especially during the 1980s with smooth jazz funk and yacht rock infused tracks. Now that was a classic, but we have something new for you next.
1: The Monocle Daily wraps up the day in Europe every weekday at 1800 London time. 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
0: We're heading to Brazil for you now for some samba and bossa nova fused with jazz. This is the brilliant rising star, Mary Froese.

0: From FKA Twigs' new album, Eusexua, an ode to the dance floor. That was Girl Feels Good. And your last track from me this hour, but I will be back with your latest headlines and the entrepreneurs.
1: You are listening to Monocle Radio in association with Chanel Watches. The silhouette of the J12 watch sets itself apart with its clean, precise lines. Yet, once worn, it is its softness that stands out. Polished with diamond powder, the highly resistant ceramic that adorns it entirely feels as smooth as silk against the skin. A sensory appeal, painstakingly perfected for over a quarter of a century, that reveals the watchmaking excellence of Chanel. An invincible softness that becomes one with whomever wears it. Chanel Watches, official timekeeper of Monocle Radio.
0: It's 2100 in Tokyo, 1400 in Zagreb, 1300 here in London, and 8 a.m. in New York. That's the time on Monocle Radio, brought to you by Chanel Watches. Live from London, it's Tom Webb here on Monocle Radio in Midori House for you on Friday, the 12th of June. Yes, it's Friday. Hope you've had a fine week. Now, coming up this hour, we've got a very Parisian special for the entrepreneurs featuring Fernando Augusto Pacheco. Then, in an hour's time, as the World Cup kicks off earlier this week, we'll learn about the World Cup from a game to global business. That's your bulletin with UBS, along with Tom Edwards. And I'll be playing you our summertime playlist. Yes, it's June. We're going to fire things up with a very sunny mix from around the world. But first, let me bring you the day's main news headlines. SpaceX has become the largest IPO in history as it hits the Nasdaq today. Elon Musk's rocket, satellite and AI group raised $75 billion and is priced at $135 a share. Former South Korean President Yoon Suk-yeol has been sentenced to 30 years in prison for ordering an incursion of military drones over North Korea. The move was intended to be a precursor to the disgraced leader's declaration of martial law in 2024. Authorities in Hong Kong have seized $20 million worth of counterfeit World Cup paraphernalia, including jerseys and footballs. Nearly 80% of the goods were set to be shipped to the United States. Iconic British painter David Hockney has passed away at the age of 88. Hockney became one of the most influential artists of the modern era, shaping the pop art movement of the 1960s. In 2018, one of his swimming pool paintings sold for nearly £70 million at auction, setting the record for a living artist. I'm Tom Webb, and that's the news here on Monocle Radio.

0: In a short while, we'll be joining Tom Edwards as he turns to the World Cup on The Entrepreneurs. But first, let's take a closer look at one of the top stories we're following today. Earlier on this morning's edition of The Globalist, President Trump had promised a resurgence of US manufacturing when he took office last year. In April 2025, announcing global tariffs up to 50% on more than 160 countries. But as new data shows, the golden age of US manufacturing that the president was touting is yet to arrive. Journalist H.J. Mai went to Savannah, Georgia, a place that has seen a resurgence in manufacturing, but not because of Trump's policies.
1: Savannah is a small town near Georgia's Atlantic coast. It is considered the first planned city in America and known for its historic downtown. What many tourists might not know is that Savannah is also home to one of the busiest seaports in the whole country. The Port of Savannah is the fourth largest container port in the United States, trailing only the California ports of Los Angeles and Long Beach, as well as New York, New Jersey. Over the past 10 years, the port's annual container throughput grew by 52% to 5.7 million as of 2025.
2: The U.S. has this fantastic consumer market, and everybody wants to participate in it, so I think the more people can make it easier to do business, the better is the mindset.
1: Tom Boyd is the chief communications officer for the Georgia Ports Authority, which owns and operates the Port of Savannah. The port is not directly located on the Atlantic coast. Ships must travel about 18 miles up the Savannah River to reach its docks, which comes with its own set of challenges. But the port makes up for it with lower shipping and operating costs, and an extensive logistics infrastructure, says Ed Vance, who's the vice president of ARDRI, a company that provides electrical components to utilities around the world.
3: It was very quickly obvious that Savannah was the best place. The access to the port, being able to build a facility as close to the port as you can here, and having that built-in logistics infrastructure already here, that was critical for us.
1: ARDRI moved from New Jersey to Savannah in 2003 and has benefited from the port's growth. States throughout the Southeast U.S. have been trying to lure foreign investments over the past several decades. And Georgia's business-friendly climate has led to some big foreign companies locating their North American operations to the state, says Tom Boyd.
2: We are seeing a lot more manufacturing in Georgia for us in terms of automotive.
1: Hyundai and Mercedes-Benz are two big names that have found a new home in Georgia. Aside from the automotive sector, the state has also seen investments in battery technology, defense production, and data centers. But it's not the threat of tariffs that has convinced companies to move to Savannah. If at all, Trump's tariffs and the uncertainty surrounding the legality have hurt businesses, says ARDRI's Ed Vance.
3: It's not necessarily the tariff number that matters, it is that uncertainty. When you're doing these big infrastructure products, you gotta bake in all the costs, right? And if it's, whether it's 0 or 15%, if you know what that number is, you bake it in. But you are literally 24 hours away from it going from 15 to 50. There's no way to bake that in. So what ends up happening is all of that development, all of that infrastructure business grinds to a halt.
1: In ARDRI's case, there's also the irony that distribution transformers using its components and made overseas are not available for purchase in the U.S.
3: Well, I'm selling all of these U.S.-made components to transformer makers overseas, but now because of the tariffs and the uncertainty of tariffs, they can't sell their finished good back to the U.S.
1: It's a fact that flies in the face of the idea that import tariffs would lead to a broad reshoring of manufacturing in the U.S. But even foreign companies that do exactly what the Trump administration wants them to do struggle with the tariffs. British construction equipment manufacturer JCB opened its North American headquarters near Savannah over 20 years ago. Last year, JCB announced a new $1 billion investment to build a new manufacturing plant near San Antonio, Texas. But Vice President of Commercial Operations Ken Bianco says JCB is still heavily impacted by the tariffs.
4: But we're lobbying very aggressively to get that reduced because we're basically saying to the Trump administration, give us a break.
1: JCB is clear that tariffs and global supply chain constraints have contributed to the decision to build a second plant in the US. And tariffs are not the only White House decision that is affecting businesses in Georgia and around the country.
5: The war creates a ton of uncertainty. Emergency fuel surcharges, that could increase one of our largest cost segments by 20% overnight. And we're in a business where we need to sell at maybe 6 to 8% margin. So a 20% hit on our largest cost segment could put us underwater.
1: That's Timberrai CEO Scott Gregg. Timberrai is a U.S. timber exporter that makes heavy use of AI technology. He says the Iran war has the potential to threaten his business.
5: If I had to sustain emergency fuel surcharges by steamship lines for more than 3 months, we might stop shipping.
1: Savannah is currently reaping the benefits of decisions made by the port and the state years ago. The Trump administration's focus on reshoring manufacturing could open further opportunities in the future. But the current political decisions from the White House have not yet had the intended effect. And moreover, they've negatively impacted business. For Monocle, I'm H.J. Mai in Savannah, Georgia.
0: H.J. Mai on today's edition of The Globalist, and you can find that episode on monocle.com or wherever you get your podcasts. Now, we're going to be turning to the World Cup right now with Tom Edwards. This is The Entrepreneurs.

0: 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On today's episode, we're headed to Paris. First, we'll meet the founder of a stunning new sauna, the largest one in France, no less, located right in the heart of the capital.
1: We are the first space of contrast therapy to open in Paris, and it's very new in Paris, so people are amazed by the place and by the effects physically and mentally.
0: And later, we'll hear from the CEO of an iconic Champs-Élysées drugstore, where you can buy champagne and magazines, as I usually like to, at 2 o'clock in the morning.
2: Champagne, you can buy caviar, you can buy cigars. It goes from 5 euros to 5,000 euros. You can buy anytime, anything, at any time of the day, which is something quite unique.
0: This is The Entrepreneurs with me, Tom Edwards. You're listening to The Entrepreneurs. Now, I'm delighted to say that I'm joined this week by a co-pilot on the show. It's Monocle's Fernando Augusto Pacheco. Welcome, Faye.
3: Oh, it's a pleasure to be here, Tom.
0: Now, Faye, you are certainly a committed Francophile, if ever there was one, and you've recently been in the French capital meeting all sorts of interesting people, from whom we're going to hear on this week's programme. I've just returned myself. We can talk more about that later. But tell me, what was your takeaway in terms of the energy in that brilliant city, Fernando?
3: I love that city. I feel like a young kid on a candy shop. And I think there's very few cities that gives that sensation to me. Tokyo is one of them, but Paris, my God, I think it's easy. There's energy in the air. And it's not just with fashion, because of course, Paris is the capital of fashion these days. A lot of brands are going there, but also in other fields. And very surprisingly to some, Tom, I have to say wellness, because let's be honest, I don't think Paris was known for, you know, their spas or their saunas as much as for other elements, as I said, fashion. But this is changing. There's been quite a lot of openings, including one that we're actually going to play here on The Entrepreneurs. I think it's a fascinating story. It's the largest sauna in Paris, but it's Paris and it's also the chicest. That's my kind of sauna, okay, Tom?
0: It's a hot ticket. We're going to be talking also about print publishing as well later. You're the presenter of The Stack. I was also in Paris last week, and we were launching our own most recent edition with some partners in the French capital. Incredible magazine energy as well. So before we get steamed up sauna-wise, what's the chemistry in Paris, which is so good for big heritage titles, well-known established glossies, also lots of indies? What do they do right, Fernando?
3: They are doing so many right. And I think, first of all, I think there's some sort of support from the city as well to keep the kiosks alive. I think that's so important, because I think when you go to Paris, they're still there and they're actually selling magazines. Many cities, they have kiosks, but now they just sell umbrellas or other kind of things that maybe are not as relevant. But there's a strong scene. And, you know, the indies, for sure, you know, if you listen to The Stack, we've been featuring quite a lot of French titles. But even the traditional ones, they're being redesigned. So they're not resting on their laurels. And a great example is L'Équipe, which is the incredible French daily. Their magazine, they have one of the issues a week. They have a beautiful magazine just being redesigned by Yorgo Tloupas, one of our Monocle friends.
0: Magazine hero of mine, yeah.
3: So
0: yeah.
3: I like that. I like when even the kind of the more commercial titles, they are doing a redesign. They're thinking about their editorial. It's very inspiring going there as well for my show, The Stack.
0: We're going to talk about magazines and retail a little later, but let's kick off in that sauna, Faye. You've set the scene for us already. The biggest, the chicest. Be careful saying that in the capital. Just tell us where you went. Tell us what you found when you got there.
3: So basically, the week I was in Paris, it just had opened. And I was very curious because I've seen the pictures. I was like, oh my God, that's my kind of sauna. Inspiration for my future apartment. Who knows? And then I decided to speak with Chloé Buscatel. She is the co-founder of Saint-Roch. And the name is Saint-Roch because it's in the street, Saint-Roch.

0: today has three brands: Dynamo for all the cycling activity, Punch for all the cardio high intensity, and Rise, which is a reference for all the low impact activities, so like yoga, Pilates, Reformer. So we have over 20 studios in Paris now, but also opening in cities outside of Paris in France. So it's true that we were very into fitness, and a few years ago we started getting interested in more like the longevity, the recovery themes into wellness. That's how we decided to just take a step back from the group we founded, and we're still shareholders, but we're not there operationally anymore, to have time to open our new concept, which is called Saint Rock, and is built around the idea of contrast therapy.
1: It's fantastic, and it's a beautiful elevated space, I would say, as well. Quite unique to Paris, wouldn't you say so?
0: Yes, indeed, we are the first space of contrast therapy to open in Paris. We got inspired. We travel a lot to the United States also to discover the concept, to see what are the new rising trends. And we were amazed by the effects of the contrast therapy that it can have on the body. Personally, I've worked a lot. We've been an entrepreneur for a long time. I've had two kids in nearly 2 years. So I would, in 4 years, sorry, not 2 years. And I think I've nearly had burnouts a few times in my life. And contrast therapy, the mix of really the cold exposure, heat exposure, has helped me to regulate my nervous system in a way I had never discovered before. So it truly has an impact physically and mentally. And I think our mission with my husband Jules was really to offer this type of new practice to a maximum of person. And it's very new in Paris, so people are amazed by the place and by the effects they have. So they sleep better, they feel more energized, more relaxed as well. So yeah.
1: Is it true it is the biggest sauna in France? I did actually walk around it. It's impressive.
0: It's true. It's actually more than 60 square meters. So it is the largest sauna in France. And we're very proud of that.
1: We have beautiful music, beautiful incense. Tell us about the design, because I think for a place where you know, about wellness, I think this is so important, the way it is designed. Because if there was bright lights, then maybe it wouldn't have the same effect.
0: Exactly. I think every detail that you have in this space has really been carefully selected and thought beforehand. So we worked with an architect studio that is called Future Studio. It's a Canadian based studio, and they're quite known for their wellness work. And so her name is Alison McQuire, and she really did all this phenomenal work on the lighting, which is very important, because for a place like this where people are in bathing suits and getting in the sauna, well, you need them to feel in a safe place. So you have to have a big work on the lighting, on the colors as well. So the atmosphere feels very welcoming, very like warm colors. And then we've worked all our art direction with Olivier Leon, which is also widely known for its aesthetic and its luxury kind of inspiration. And that's what we were looking for this new business. I think before it was more mass, and now we are much more in a premium brand. So all those, and we think that in our business, all those little details are what makes a difference for our clients.
1: I have a question. Of course, you just opened quite recently. Are you thinking about some sort of membership, or you also want to attract the casual visitor to Paris?
0: We actually offer both, because we want to be quite flexible and talk to a maximum of persons. So we have just the walk-in credits that people can buy if they're here just for a weekend. And then we have memberships as well, unlimited membership, and another one with which people can come maybe like 4 times per month. So we offer a lot of flexibility, so each person can choose what is best and more suitable for them.
1: Maybe it's early to say, but are there plans already for some sort of expansion, or maybe wait and see?
0: No, there are definitely plans to expand rapidly, because I think we've been in this business for a long time. So creating spaces, creating brands, creating communities is what we know with my husband. So we know the codes, we know what has to be done, and we are ready to roll out the Saint Rock brand quite quickly. Paris is our first one, because first we're French and it was important for us to do it here. But we are already looking

0: into European cities like Madrid, like Milan. Our objective is really to have one big Saint Roch flagship in every European big city. We want to roll out, and we have thought also internally the brand, the operations, to be already ready to internationalize easily.
1: Do you think Paris is a good place when it comes to wellness? Because I am, you know, to be honest, in the past, 10 years ago, maybe I wouldn't say so, but I think there's something changing as well, right, in the country.
0: Definitely. I think in Paris we have maybe like a 7 years deferral time. So we're late by 7 years when compared to the US. But I think Paris, and you can see it in the last fashion weeks, I think the last Paris fashion weeks has been phenomenal with a lot of international people coming in. And you could really like feel the coolness, and the atmosphere has changed in Paris. So I think it's a great place to start. And I think also in the wellness industry, a lot of people, a lot of brands are rising. A lot of product brands, but also spaces like physical brands are coming in. So we're very happy to be part of building this future of wellness in France.
1: Final one now, because I know you divide between guided and unguided rituals. I am doing the guided one. So is that the plan? Maybe you do, maybe a few guided ones, and then you can kind of do it yourself. I think it's quite an interesting concept that you do.
0: The truth is that what I have observed from the first weeks of opening is that we have different types of consumers. We have the one that is looking for really like a relaxing moment. Maybe they're gonna come with their husband, their wife, their friend, and they just wanna make their own thing at their own rhythm, and chatting in the social room. So that's more the free flow one. And then there are other people that are more looking for like a transcendental thing, like something where they push their limits, something where they can vocalize, they can scream. So they're more looking for an experience, like more a class. And that's why we have our guided sessions. So I think it's either two types of consumers, and some will like one and we hate the other one and reverse. Or it's true that our first customers that come in, we usually recommend to start by a guided session just for them to have the rules of the house in mind, to know what can you do to actually be able to stay 20 minutes in a sauna, how do you breathe, and then most importantly, the cold plunge. Cold plunging is not an easy thing. It's really uncomfortable. So there's some rules to follow. And when you have those rules and those tips in mind, then it gets really easy. So I think starting by a guided session helps you to know what to do, and then you can just come on your own and do your own thing.
2: That was Chloe Buscatelli, co-founder of Saint Roch. Fernando, a little hot under the collar. Hot, cold, does it agree with you? I've tried recently myself here in London. It was pretty good, I must say. I felt very reinvigorated, and that's hard doing for a man of my advancing years.
1: Listen, I'm a little bit of a chicken tongue. You know, I don't deal well with the hot and cold, but there, it was so nice. I think, you know, there was a ritual. So people kind of said, you know what, if you're feeling too hot, you can leave it. I remember because I was a selection of people, I was the first one to leave. I have to be really honest here. But nevertheless, there was some lovely tea there for me after. I had a great time.
2: Well, if you want to find out more about how you can get involved, you can find out more by heading to saint-roch.com. You're listening to The Entrepreneur. Still with me, I'm delighted to say, here in Studio One of Midori House in London is Fernando Augusto Pacheco. Faye, thanks for being with me.
1: A pleasure, Tom.
2: On the show. Look, we mentioned The Stack already, our flagship print and publishing program. I'm sure you've had, I'm going to call it a Monocle magazine emergency. You've needed to get mags fast at all hours. When in Paris, well, it's not a red phone, it's not the emergency services, but there is a hero you can turn to, Faye, is that right?
1: Absolutely. It's Publicis drugstore. It's honestly, I visited this shop most times when I go to Paris. It's unique to Paris because I never seen something like this. You can actually buy magazines at 3 a.m. if you want, but you can also get a bottle of champagne or any beverage of choice. You can get caviar.
2: What are you toasting at that hour, Fernando?
1: Well, there's always...
2: On a weekday work trip.
1: There's always things to toast. But I was always very curious, Tom. I was like, who manages that? I mean, this is so unique. And it does have a very famed tradition in the city. It was one of the first kind of 24-hour shops in Paris as well, where at the time when they opened, it was not very usual. And we're going to hear from the CEO of Publicis Drugstore. Currently, they have the only discotheque in the whole of Champs-Élysées and the only cinema as well. So they're keeping that tradition. Of course, in the past, there were more cinemas. Unfortunately, that's not the case anymore. But Publicis is there, you know, and it's a place, I don't know, you can have a drink, you can have a dance, you can buy magazines, you can drink champagne. It's the dream, you know, literally. Sorry, I'm hyping it up because I'm a fan. I'm not going
2: to
1: lie.
2: Well, that's great. And tell me, so just introduce this for us. Who did you chat to? Remind us again.
1: A pleasure to speak to Franck Gentet. He's the CEO of Publicis Drugstore. He was telling me all about the plans.
3: First of all, it is an iconic store. I'm used to say that the drugstore is the only place in Paris where you can give the name at the taxi driver without giving the address. Everybody knows where the drugstore is, at the top of the Champs-Élysées on the left-hand side. And something also interesting about this store, it is also new because it's open almost 24 hours a day. It's open every day of the year, 365 days of the year, 18 hours a day, from 8 o'clock to 2 o'clock. So at any time, except for the one who doesn't sleep, at any time you can come and have anything you want in the store. It has been created in 1958, so we are not far from our 70th birthday, by Marcel Bustin-Blanchet, who founded the Publicis Group in 1926. The reason why Marcel Bustin-Blanchet created this store is that at this time he was traveling a lot to the States, New York and other cities in the States. And as you may know, if you have been in the States, drugstore is very popular. There is drugstore at every corner of the streets. But at this stage, in 1958 or 1950s, there is a lot of drugstore which were a very small store, quite popular, in which you can find anything. You can find drugstore, I mean, medicaments, medicine, and but also things to drink, things to eat, newspaper, and little things that you may need. And Marcel Bustin-Blanchet founded this idea very interesting and said, there is nothing like that in Paris or in France. And so when he came back and he opened this place, he wanted to duplicate the idea in a premium Parisian way in Paris, chic ways, Parisian is chic, and with different activities, a library, a newspaper, a cigar, wine and spirits, food, restaurants, that you can come at any time of the day, morning, 12, afternoon, dinner, and quite late at night, to find at any time of the day whatever you need.
4: And I find it interesting that it was inspired by the US, but I don't think there's any store like this anywhere else in the world. Not exactly like this,
3: Not exactly like this, because obviously we managed during our history to keep it open. It's not that easy, 70 years. And as you can see now, it's a very premium store with a lot of very nice products which are proposed to our clients in a very chic ways. You know, our logo is chic since 1958. We are not luxury. I mean, Louis Vuitton, Cartier, Van Cleef are luxury brands. We are not a luxury brand, but we are a very premium brand. What we call a luxury convenience store.
4: You can buy champagne and a fashion magazine, right?
3: Absolutely, absolutely. Champagne, you can buy caviar, you can buy also magazine, you can buy cigars, but you can also buy some little product for your kids, some peluche. So it goes from €5 to €5,000. You can buy anytime, anything, at any time of the day, which is something quite unique too. You know, for we have different kind of clients. Obviously, we have French clients, but also people from all over the world. And let's take an example from the people from Middle East. They are used, because the way they live, they are used to do shopping quite late at night. The only place in Paris when you can do shopping after 10 o'clock at night is a drugstore. I mean, obviously, a lot of people are working until 8 o'clock or 10 o'clock at night, but after 10, that's it.
4: For me, it was interesting. I came here, remember, it was a Saturday, very late in the evening, okay. And I needed to buy a magazine for some reason. it was literally the only place where you can find, literally.
3: Absolutely.
4: Tell us about this curation of magazines and books. Is that very important? We're talking here at the bar. There are a lot of nice books behind us as well.
3: Well, the library has been one of the key spots of the drugstore since we opened. When we opened, obviously, we didn't have any laptop or iPhone or things like that. And the drugstore was the only place in Paris when people from other countries could find their own newspaper in their own languages. So it was very well known for that. People from Brazil could come here and find their own newspaper that you used to find when they were at home. So it was very well known for newspaper and magazine from all over the world, and we kept that now. We kept this unicity of having this product. For example, the Vogue US, you can find it here.
4: And I have a question. What does it mean? Because Publicis Drugstore, correct me if I'm wrong, is part of the
3: Publicis Group.
4: Publicis Group, is which is, you know, one of the biggest groups in the world, massive.
3: Yes.
4: But it's quite interesting that they own this. I think it's a beautiful addition. It must mean a lot to the group, right?
3: Absolutely. It means a lot to the group. It means a lot to Marcel Bessel-Blachet, but who left, obviously, he died a few years ago. Mr. Maurice Lévy, who was also the CEO of the company for many years, it's a part of our own history. So it's not in terms of business only, it's also part of our legacy of our founder who created this unique store. And as you say, now it's definitely part of the group. I mean, we are all very proud of the drugstore. It's a showcase for the group. We have the Publicis Drugstore at the top of the Champs-Élysées. Yeah,
4: I think showcase is a nice word to say. It's true. And what has changed since you became CEO? Because, you know, I've been coming here for a few years. I think it became more a fun space. You mentioned activities. You have cinemas, restaurants, and design changes. I wonder if you can tell us some of the things you've implemented.
3: Well, we did a lot of refurbishment after the COVID period, which was obviously a very difficult period for everybody. When I came in, I decided to premiumize the location, the store, selling products which were a little higher price, more premium products, because obviously we are on the Champs-Élysées, next to the Arc de Triomphe. Our neighbors are very prestigious. We are next to Dior, to Cartier, to Louis Vuitton, to Montblanc. So we are not a luxury brand, but we still have luxury clients around here. So those kinds of clients are there looking for high quality products, not very expensive, but always high quality products, which is sometimes linked to the price. So we did go up in scale in terms of product and premises.
4: Is it the case, did you ever think about having a second location? I know in the past, but is there ever a thought about that? Or
3: we do think about it. We do think, but as you say, Publicis Group is a, first of all, it's a communication group. It's the first communication group in the world. So drugstore is something very well identified to the Champs-Élysées. If we do another store somewhere else, maybe we will lose some of our identity. So we are right now sticking to the Champs-Élysées store, putting all our efforts and implication on making the great experience of the drugstore here. And maybe someday we'll think about it.
4: In a beautiful organic
3: way,
4: I guess.
3: Absolutely.
4: And we're in April, perhaps looking ahead to the summer. Are there anything exciting or anything you would like to tell us about Publicis Drugstore?
3: In the drugstore, we will have a new event around regarding summer. Summer at the top of the Champs-Élysées will be absolutely gorgeous. I will recommend you to come again in summer.
4: Okay.
3: And then in September, October, we will have the Food and Wine Festival. So it's a big event around food and wine. We are in Paris, we are in France, so obviously food and wine is quite important for us. And then we will go into the Christmas season, and we have some beautiful surprise for the Christmas season, which is obviously a very important season for us.
4: It's my favorite time to come to Paris, early December.
3: That's
4: I think it's fantastic.
3: Right. So please come back.
4: And we are talking like on top of a beautiful couch, and I think that's the thing I like as well about Publicis Drugstore is the attention to detail, the design.
3: Yes.
4: I mean, I don't know who, it was made by a very famous designer,
3: from
4: I believe,
3: Tom,
4: right?
3: Dixon. Tom Dixon made the restaurant.
4: It's not homogeneous, you know, it's a very unique,
3: it's very unique.
4: Special.
3: This is also why our clients like the place. It's unique, it's cozy, it's classic, and also it's the whole world is coming here. You have people from politics are coming here. We have people from show business coming here. We have tourists. We have Parisians. So the mix of all our customers makes this place is very unique, absolutely unique, besides the location, which is unique too. But the kind of client that we have make a mix of clients quite unique.
4: I've never been to the cinemas. How many screens do you have? Is it quite a nice cinema?
3: Very nice. It's a very nice cinema. Two screens, one room for 400 seats. The other one is 200 seats, so not that big. And obviously, we have some avant-premières on the Champs-Élysées, which are absolutely gorgeous. Obviously, the big avant-premières are now taking place on the Champs-Élysées cinema because we have the last one on the Champs-Élysées. Before, there was a lot of cinemas on the Champs-Élysées, and now the Publicis cinema is the last cinema on the Champs-Élysées.
4: And you mentioned you have the last cinema, of course, the Champs-Élysées, but it's also a place to dance.
3: That's right.
4: And that's very important. So tell us a bit more about the dance floor.
3: And we introduced this new concept, I would say, 4 years ago now. We called it Late Night at the Champs-Élysées, Late Night. From 9 o'clock until 2 o'clock that we close, dancing floor, music all over the place, crowded. You can come up, drink and dance. Thursday, Friday, Saturday night, only at the end of the week. And this is the only place on the Champs-Élysées looking the Arc de Triomphe able to dance. So it's also, this is quite a unique place.
4: It has it all.
3: It has it all, that's right.
2: That was Franck Jeantet, the CEO of Publicis Drugstore in Paris. You can find out more by heading to publicisdrugstore.com. Fernando, will we be hearing any more of your Parisian reporting on the airwaves? Have you saved a few tasty choice nuggets for later on the stack?
4: Absolutely. So there's still a few editors and even frozen fruit. There's a shop that I love called Fruttini. And again, I've been visiting for a few years and I said, you know what? I need to interview for Mono because she is the only place in Paris that you can literally have frozen fruit, but it's made in a very artisanal, beautiful way, and it changes every season. You can have your passion fruit, you can have your mandarins, your dates, whatever you want, she has it.
2: I thought you were maybe making some sort of crude allusion to you after you emerged from the cold plunge at the other. No. Okay, let's keep it decent, people. Fernando, thanks very much for joining us on this special edition of The Entrepreneurs. It has been a pleasure. That is, though, all we have time for on this week's edition. Special thanks to Faye for his, I'm going to say, intrepid reporting from the French capital. We'll be back at the same time next week. The program's produced by Laura Kramer with audio editing by Jack Dewars. 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I'm Tom Edwards. Goodbye, and thanks for listening to The Entrepreneurs.
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5: 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This is It's a Shame.

0: What's Your Pleasure? The brilliant Jessie Ware from the United Kingdom and Fernando Augusto Pacheco has an interview with her you can seek out on monocle.com/radio The Weekly. We're going to take a short break, but then we'll be back from California.
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0: Another track we're premiering right now for you on Monocle Radio. It's a synth-pop duo from California. They are Magdalena Bay. This is The World.

0: Rory there, the singer from Belgium who first took her steps as an artist. Part of the duo Belfroy, and the track was Butterfly in collaboration with Superbus. The last track from me this hour, but stay tuned to Monocle Radio. I'll be back with the headlines and the bulletin.
1: You're listening to Monocle Radio in association with Chanel Watches. The strength of the Calibre 12.1 manufacture movement lies in its uncompromising robustness. Yet it is the infinite smoothness with which it delivers the seconds that guarantees the J12's flawless chronometric precision. Visible behind is a perfectly circular oscillating weight and 191 meticulously assembled components, reflecting the prowess of the Calibre 12.1. The embodiment of Chanel's watchmaking excellence with understated strength. Chanel Watches, official timekeeper of Monocle Radio.
0: It's 20:00 in Jakarta, 17:00 in Dubai, 14:00 here in London, and 9 a.m. in Toronto. That's the time on Monocle Radio, brought to you by Chanel Watches. Broadcasting live from Studio 2 at Midori House in London, it's Tom Webb with you here on Monocle Radio. Now, still to come over the next few hours, we're going to be bringing you the latest investment news on the Bulletin with UBS. Later, we'll look at the brands redefining New York fashion on your latest edition of Monocle on Fashion with Natalie Theodosi. And I've got a brand new summertime playlist to get your weekend started. But first, let me bring you the day's main news headlines. SpaceX has become the largest IPO in history as it hits the Nasdaq today. Elon Musk's rocket, satellite and AI group raised $75 billion and is priced at $135 a share. Former South Korean President Yoon Suk-yeol has been sentenced to 30 years in prison for ordering an incursion of military drones over North Korea. The move was intended to be a precursor to the disgraced leader's declaration of martial law in 2024. Authorities in Hong Kong have seized $20 million worth of counterfeit World Cup paraphernalia, including jerseys and footballs. Nearly 80% of the goods were set to be shipped to the United States. Iconic British painter David Hockney has passed away at the age of 88. Hockney became one of the most influential artists of the modern era, shaping the pop art movement of the 1960s. In 2018, one of his swimming pool paintings sold for nearly £70 million at auction, setting the record for a living artist. I'm Tom Webb, and that's the news here on Monocle Radio.

0: Hello and welcome to The Bulletin with UBS on Monocle Radio. Each week, the sharpest minds and freshest thinkers in finance take you beyond the numbers and hype, right to the heart of the big issues of the day. Today, we're marking the start of the 2026 World Cup by bringing you an edition of the show featuring a discussion about a new report from the CIO of UBS Global Wealth Management entitled The Evolution of Football from Game to Global Industry. The report uses football as a lens to examine the broader transformation of sport into a more institutionalised, investable and commercially sophisticated sector. Football, given its scale, global reach and increasingly professionalised operating model, provides a particularly relevant case study for understanding how sports organisations have evolved from culturally significant but often fragmented entities into structured businesses with diversified revenue streams, stronger monetization mechanisms and growing strategic value. Ahead of the World Cup, which is expected to engage over 6 billion people and, by some estimates, to add over $40 billion to global GDP, it's surely the perfect moment to explore the changing face of the beautiful game. Here to do that, it's a delight to welcome back to the show Mark Anderson, co-head Global Asset Allocation in the Chief Investment Office of UBS Global Wealth Management, and Mariana Mamu, head Advice Beyond Investing in the UBS CIO. And we welcome, for the first time to our programme, Anders Lindegaard, head of sports for EMEA in the UBS Wealth Management business. Mariana, Mark and Anders, it's great to speak to you all, and really fascinating piece, this evolution of football piece, which was a delight to read on every level. And of course, we're chatting right ahead of the kickoff of the World Cup, so it's a really prescient moment to ask some of these questions. Let's jump in, and Mariana, I'll get you to kick things off for us, pardon the pun. Let's talk about football, the beautiful game. Why is it such a compelling lens through which to understand this transformation of a sport into a kind of a global industry, a global business? It must be fascinating to interrogate this kind of topic.
1: Absolutely. Football is the world's most popular sport, with billions of fans, huge tournaments, deep cultural relevance, and increasingly global club brands. So when football changes, those shifts tend to tell us something meaningful and interesting about where the wider sports industry is heading. And this transformation is happening on multiple levels. So on the pitch, the game has become more structured, more intense, more data-driven. And then we see off the pitch, clubs and leagues are becoming more sophisticated businesses. They use technology to connect and understand fans better. They're diversifying revenues. They're operating with more discipline than in the past. So football is not just a story of the sport evolving. It's also a story of how sport overall is becoming more institutionalized, more commercially developed, and as a result, more investable.
0: Well, I think that word evolution is really interesting. Anders Lindegaard, let me bring you in here as somebody who was obviously right at the very top of the game for so many years in your career. Tell me about your experience of that evolution. It happened obviously commercially and as a sort of business story, but of course the game itself was evolving, and you were at the top level of that sport through such an amazing period of change, right?
2: Yeah. I really think I was privileged to live through a huge revolution in football. I remember back in 1992, I was 8 years old and I was watching Denmark win the European Cup with Peter Schmeichel. And actually, Peter Schmeichel inspired me to become a goalkeeper in my own career. And so I watched this fantastic goalkeeper on TV and I said to my dad, I want to be that guy. I used to be a striker. I was very talented. But I remember in 1992, you know, the goalkeeper was allowed to pick up the ball when he got a pass back from the defender. And that rule changed to 94, the World Cup in the US in 94. Which dramatically changed the game, obviously dramatically changed the role of goalkeeper. So there's been these structural changes in football that has made it more entertaining for the viewers. And then on the pitch, what I experienced through my career was that the game was evolving to become a lot faster. It was evolving to become a lot more physically demanding. So back in the days, you used to, as a midfield player, you used to be able to play on the highest level, even though you weren't the fastest or you weren't the strongest or you weren't the highest. Whereas in today's game, it's much more physically demanding. You need to be super strong, you need to have extreme endurance, and you need to be tall, you need to have all these abilities. So the game has definitely changed to a much faster paced game, and it puts completely different demands on the football players. So I've really lived through that. I've also lived through the whole introduction of data and science into football. You know, when I was a kid, we were training just to have fun. And today I got a 13-year-old kid who plays on the highest level in Denmark. And the way they train today is completely different from what we did back then when I was a kid. You know, it's still obviously about fun, and fun has to drive your enthusiasm and your development in the sport. But one thing is that it's data-driven. They're now training with GPS trackers on, and they are getting measured constantly. But the training in itself is always very purpose driven. So there's always a purpose in the exercises, which is to develop better football players, which suits into the whole economy of football. You need to be able to develop players, you need to be able to either use them or sell them and make money on it. So there's been a huge introduction into football, which drives a lot of the development, and obviously also is becoming much more serious as a business. So everything at the end is about the clubs making money.
0: Well, yeah, and let's explore that in a little bit more detail. Mark Anderson, perhaps you can weigh in here. It's interesting. Well, I mean, what Anders says there sets it up perfectly in terms of why investors have to take football more seriously as an investment. And I guess maybe you could also just explain why sport, if we zoom out even a little bit further, is such a compelling investment theme right now.
3: I think the very interesting thing, whenever we start talking about something that has a degree of passion as an investor, we have a bit of a tendency to take it a bit of something that shouldn't be too serious, or something that we're trying to figure out how to categorize. But the interesting thing with sports as something that can both be a passion and a very, very serious investment is that it has actually done extremely well over the last couple of decades on a number of different metrics. And I think there's good reason to believe that this can continue for the decades ahead. So let me try to provide a few numbers around that. So in the US, where sports has been taken very serious as an investment over the last couple of decades, you have actually been able to achieve a return sort of double digits that have outperformed major equity indices, and maybe even more interesting, has done it in a way where it has not been correlated to other traditional assets. And let me just unfold that last bit a little bit, because typically when you're investing, and in my role as doing asset allocation, which means that for private clients, we're trying to figure out how do you best combine things like equities, bonds, commodities, etc. And if you take something like sports, the beautiful thing is that it doesn't really behave like other assets. So it means that you can actually get attractive returns for less risk if you start, you know, using something like sports into investment portfolio. This is where, in many ways, and with many of the discussions I've had here with Anders and Mariana, is that, you know, for many of our clients, it's almost, if you invest into sports, it's almost something that's fun to talk about, but, you know, how serious is being taken. But I think we are at a place where, as this growth potential is moving much beyond the US, there's really a lot of potential to be captured here for global investors.
0: Well, yeah, let me bounce that back to you, Mariana, because I think what Mark says there, and actually Anders alluded to this earlier, he was talking about, you know, the rise of data, the fact that the men and women at the top of the football game, you know, they're athletes now and their performance is measured in a different way. Football has become definitely more systematized, more measurable, ever more professionalized. Talk to us a bit about that, and why maybe is that one of these transformational factors in terms of changing the game's profile as something that's investable?
1: Yes, as both Anders and Mark mentioned, technology is changing the game, both in terms of preparation, in terms of decision making, and the fan experience. So on the pitch, together with data, athletes are preparing way more systematically. So wearing wearables, monitoring fatigue in order to make sure that athletes are in good shape is definitely key. Also, in the match day decision making, we know that we are now using technology like video assistant referee systems, and semi-automated technologies. And these have subtly also changed the game. So the defensive behavior, the set piece design, and the risk management around how players play. So I mentioned set pieces, and this is one of the clearest examples of how data and preparation have been used to as a source of competitive advantage. So in the Premier League, the share of non-penalty goals from set pieces has risen meaningfully over the past decade. So for example, in the period of 25-26, 19% of penalties were from corners, and something that was rare in the past, having like specialist set piece coaches, is now common, because you have to increase competition and basically use anything you can away from improvisation towards preparation, repetition. And then data, very importantly, is also used very smartly in terms of how you connect to the fans. What do you understand about them? How much you interact with them? And that makes a big difference economically in terms of monetization.
0: I'm really interested in these kind of structural changes. Anders Lindegaard, let me come back to you on that, because you sort of alluded to this actually a little bit earlier.

0: technical now? Or actually, is it good? We can look at the game more scientifically. What do you make of this increasing specialism? Does the game lose something for that? Or, I don't know, do you just understand that that's the direction of travel?
1: I think I recently watched Paris Saint-Germain against Bayern Munich in the semi-final for the Champions League. And I think that was a great example of how football has developed. The pace of that game was just unbelievable. You know, it was such a fast-played game. And what was, to me, even more remarkable was that whenever the ball changed hands or feet, so to speak, it wasn't because of errors or because they couldn't, like, keep up with the tempo. It was just because they got out-thought by the opponent or they ran into a dead end. And it was such an entertaining game of football. So, I mean, it has changed over the course of my career and is still changing a lot today what it means to be a football player. I think, as I said earlier, there's been practical changes to it. You know, they've introduced new rules. Also, there's a lot more games these days than there was 20 years ago. So the players who's going to end up lifting the World Cup trophy, they will probably have played, some of them will probably have played like 80 games on a season, which is a lot more games than 20 years ago. So it puts different demands on how you train, and a lot more training these days are probably about rehab for preparing to the next game. So there's been a huge change in that, very much data driven. And it's funny, the last manager I had in Manchester United was Louis van Gaal, just to give you an example of how data-driven football has become. The last manager I had in Manchester United was Louis van Gaal, and I remember all his training sessions, he had this guy called Josh, football scientist. He was sitting at the sideline of the training session, and he was not watching the training, he was just watching this computer, and he was tracking the data of how long the players had run, how many times their heart has been beating. And at some point during the training session, Josh wouldn't even look up from his screen. He would just lift his hand and he would yell, "Louis, it's enough." And then training was over, because that was as much as the team was supposed to train to be best prepared for the next game or the next training session. So everything was very much data driven. And then that's the time I left, and then I heard later on from friends in the club that the next manager there was they ended up getting Jose Mourinho. And Jose Mourinho, he is notoriously known for picking a team on his gut feeling. So he doesn't like data. He doesn't like the science of it. He likes to make decisions on what he sees with his eyes. So all of a sudden, the team went from being super data-driven to being picked with the eyes of the manager. So there are differences in there, but there's a clear tendency that everything goes towards being measured and prepared and executed on the basis of data. And it's a very different way of training compared to what it was 20 years ago when I was a young player developing.
0: Oh, I absolutely love that story. Some of the amazing names, the incredible coaches that you've worked with and that you have these kind of amazing inside tracks on, Anders. Mark, tell me though, these are the stories. Look, I'm a big football fan. It makes the game so attractive, and that the more data you have, the more you can interrogate it, the more pub conversations there are. But that also makes it presumably more complicated. If you're doing what you're doing and you're looking at this from an asset allocation perspective, you've got to talk to clients, some of whom love to hear what the data says. Some of the clients probably have Jose Mourinho's view, right? And they go, yeah, but what does your gut tell you, Mark? How do you and your team make sense of those contradictions and different challenges?
2: So whenever we talk about investments with our clients, we do often start with the data points around investment returns, correlation, risk, and these type of very technical features. I think what makes football in particularly interesting, and I alluded a bit to it before, is that many people will not take sports or football as something that is serious from a very investment-driven perspective, but I think it needs to be. So if you look at something like in the US leagues like the NBA or the NFL, you have something which has been extraordinarily well commercially developed and everybody naturally thinks about as a very

0: attractive or has been a very attractive investment area. And I don't think this is how we naturally think, you know, through the lens of football. But if you compare the numbers, there's from a global perspective, a lot more fans into football. So there's an estimated 5 billion fans globally. And if you look about the geographical representation of this fan base, this is obviously in areas where you have significant growth that becomes particularly interesting. So if you think about the way that football is a popular force in places like Asia, Latin, Middle East, we are now thinking about regions where you have, you know, significant economic growth rates, because it's countries that have, you know, in technical terms, high productivity growth. They have catch-ups to developed worlds. And what typically happens in consumer behavior is that, you know, it's almost back to the Maslow's hierarchy of needs, right? If you are living in a third world country, you know, the first, and this might sound a little bit simple, but, you know, if you have a low income, you know, you spend your money on things like food and shelter, very, very basic stuff. And as you grow richer and as economies grow richer, you start spending more money on things such as hobbies, sports, passions, etc. So basically, there is also a user group here or fan base that you can be tapping into in terms of a lot of the different things that relates to media, broadcasting, you know, fan equipment, etc. So it might be a simple example, but it's a long way around of saying that the history tells us that sports has been an interesting investment. And if we now take the example in the US of some very, very successful leagues, you can easily extend that into football and make sort of a comparison to say that here, given the fan base, given the growth of where these fans are based, there's a tremendous potential in the area of football that we definitely need to take very serious with our client base.
1: Well, Mariano, that's super interesting. And we're just about to launch into this incredible World Cup season, the eyes of the world on the US, Canada, Mexico. And it's funny, Mark mentioned there, you know, broadcast, media, fan behaviours. If we look at the new frontiers in the coverage of all sports, but football in particular, streaming, different forms of content, the way fans engage, not just in real life, but digitally, presumably that again adds another layer and changes the fundamental economics of the game that we're talking about, right?
2: Yeah, of course, it has a big impact. So as you mentioned, the growth of streaming creates more demand for sports content, and it creates competition between the technology platforms and incumbent broadcasters. So it's pushed media rights values higher because it recognizes that sports content and football content is still a scarcity, because there is no other, but there are very few live sport events that have such content and real-time audience at scale. And you mentioned the viewing habits. These have evolved. So a lot of people, and like actually there is a stat that 74% of sports fans, they use now social media to follow or watch sports. And especially Gen Z, they use a lot of social media to connect with other fans and comment. And basically that means that sport is no longer experienced through just a single live broadcast. And that matters financially because it means you have much more touch points that you can capture and monetize engagement beyond the 90 minutes. And another important maybe trend to mention is that of the development of women's sports. It also has had a transformational change and impressive growth. And we saw that the FIFA World Cup in 2023 attracted 2 billion viewers worldwide, something that brings new fans, a new generation of fans, and that has also value for brands and therefore media rights.
1: Mariana Mamu, and before that, Anders Lindegaard and Mark Anderson, bringing us to the end of this edition of The Bulletin with UBS here on Monocle Radio. 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I'm Tom Edwards. Thanks for listening.

0: That was the Bulletin with UBS. Thank you very much to Tom Edwards there. I'll have another look at the headlines at the top of the hour, but to get us there, it's brand new, it's summertime flavoured, it's the Summer Playlist.
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0: First track then this hour, we're heading all the way to Brazil for Anitta, the Brazilian singer, songwriter and dancer born in Rio de Janeiro, who rose from singing in a church choir to becoming a global pop icon. This is Mandina.

0: Maxence there, the French pianist and composer, still living in Paris and delivering huge hits like that. Now, we're going to take a short break, and then we've got a chill-out song for you.
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0: To the United States we go for the chill-out legends. They're the American electronic music duo consisting of Rob Garza and Eric Hilton. It is Thievery Corporation.

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I'm Alexei Korolev.

0: Fabulous. Julia Mestre there from Brazil to close out the hour. But do stay tuned to Monocle Radio. I've got your headlines coming up.
1: You're listening to Monocle Radio in association with Chanel Watches. Inspired by racing yachts, the J12 reconnects with its original inspiration and its original world, water. Both immensely soothing and peaceful, yet capable of unlimited strength. It is this breadth, balance, and singularity that define the intrinsic values of the first unisex sports watch by Chanel. A sensory icon designed to transcend horizons that has shaped the world of watchmaking for more than a quarter of a century. Chanel Watches, official timekeeper of Monocle Radio.
0: It's 2300 in Tokyo, 1600 in Paris, 1500 here in London, and 10 a.m. in Montreal. That's the time on Monocle Radio, brought to you by Chanel Watches. Broadcasting live from London, it's Tom Webb here on Monocle Radio from Midori House for a little under an hour longer, where we will ship you from our London studio to our Zurich studio, where Laura Kramer is standing by to take over to bring you the latest edition of Monocle on Fashion, all about the brands redefining New York's fashion scene. Later, we'll hear about the protests in Albania linked to Ivanka Trump on your Foreign Desk Explainer before we're live with our in-house panel and, yes, the quiz with Robert Bound on our end of the week, Monocle Daily. That's all to come, including our summertime playlist. But first, here are the day's main news headlines. SpaceX has become the largest IPO in history as it hits the Nasdaq today. Elon Musk's rocket, satellite and AI group raised $75 billion and is priced at $135 a share. Former South Korean President Yoon Suk-yeol has been sentenced to 30 years in prison for ordering an incursion of military drones over North Korea. The move was intended to be a precursor to the disgraced leader's declaration of martial law in 2024. Authorities in Hong Kong have seized $20 million worth of counterfeit World Cup paraphernalia, including jerseys and footballs. Nearly 80% of the goods were set to be shipped to the United States. Iconic British painter David Hockney has passed away at the age of 88. Hockney became one of the most influential artists of the modern era, shaping the pop art movement of the 1960s. In 2018, one of his swimming pool paintings sold for nearly £70 million at auction, setting the record for a living artist. I'm Tom Webb, and that's the news here on Monocle Radio.

0: Now let's take a closer look at one of the top stories we're following. Earlier today on The Briefing, Monocle's editorial director and chairman, Tyler Brulé, spoke with Chris Chermak about this weekend's upcoming referendum in Switzerland on whether to cap the population at 10 million. And Monocle's own starring role in a story about the referendum in the Swiss newspaper, the NZZ.
1: Indeed, yes. One of the journalists, who of course is key to, of course, telling much of this story, and you can imagine that this is being very heavily covered because, of course, this referendum is now just days away here in Switzerland, and just, you know, not to shine a spotlight on ourselves, but they wanted to look at maybe Monocle as a bit of a microcosm. Monocle, which is, of course, since its very beginning, and I would say much of our ethos has been about, of course, movement, free movement, but I think we always talked about sort of free movement also within reason. But of course, we want to reflect a world where people are, of course, pinballing around the world. They are, you know, they are setting down roots as well. But people who are leading trans-border lifestyles, and that was, you know, very much at the core of what we set out to do 20 years ago. It's what we continue to do. And this is, in many ways, this is what the journalists wanted to reflect, that what we've set up here in Zurich, where I'm speaking to you from right now on Dufourstrasse, is really a small sort of snapshot in many ways, Chris, of maybe Zurich at large, but also the country at large, that of course we have a number of Swiss locals who come every day for their Gipfeli and for their Café Crème and hang out and read the NZZ and read other newspapers as well. But of course we also attract a number of expats too, who live up and down the coast on this side of the city, who are working for the major insurance institutions, the major financial institutions, the big tech companies who are here, the family offices that are based here as well. And they sort of go on to, of course, talk to, people who are hanging out in the cafe and asking and soliciting their views on what they think about, of course, this referendum.
2: I think, Tyler, what was interesting about that article for me as well was, if you look at the reasons for this Swiss referendum, it's a little different than you might have had elsewhere. Immigration is a topic in so many different places. But it struck me that they did talk about the expat community as well. So we're also talking about even the higher skilled workers and people like yourself, in that sense, being part of this conversation about those who have come to Switzerland. Do you get that sense? Do other expats you speak with get that sense that this referendum is also in some ways about you and them?
1: Well, it's curious, because I said to the journalist as well, and this is part of the problem maybe with Switzerland, or maybe it's also an opportunity with Swiss media as well, because you have a number of people who, they show up from Australia, they show up from Korea, they show up from the United States, and you know, and because you know, English, because of the English language, and it is the, of course, the, yeah, of course, it's at the core of doing business globally. You can function incredibly well. You can function perfectly fine in Zurich without having to learn German. And of course, you know, there are three other official languages, of course, in this country: French and Italian and Romanche as well. Now, to get your permanent residency, you do have to pass a language test that is new as well. So you have to get at least, I think, a B1, and that is important to be part of the community. But what I was saying to the journalists as well, there's a lot of people, this story doesn't really touch them. I think there's a number of expats who aren't particularly bothered by the story, because they're going to be living back in Melbourne, or they're going to move back to Los Angeles, or they're going to be living back in London. You know, certainly by the time this could get a little bit tense, and the tense moment for this is when Switzerland hits 9.5 million people. They're calling for some action to be triggered, that the government should then take some very serious measures, all measures possible, to of course curb the number of permanent residents who are here. And that, of course, is, that's in many ways also the crux of this. When we think about, you know, permanent residents, and you have to look at, of course, the inflows and the outflows of people every year, and maybe this makes this whole referendum a little bit ridiculous, because I think, you know, again, this is a nation which loves to count numbers. It's a nation which loves rules. It's a nation which loves bureaucracy and administration. So just, you know, I would say the sheer amount of people, they're going to have to keep those numbers high just to figure out how do you administer this? Because I don't want to say you have a porous border, but, depends on the day of the week, depends on the border crossing. Switzerland is part of Schengen. So that is an issue. And then when we talk about administrative issues, what they're calling for here, and this has obviously been tabled by the SVP, the People's Party in Switzerland, there would have to then be some very tough conversations. There would have to be literally some walls erected, not just in discussions with Brussels, but what that would mean also for Switzerland sitting at the heart of Europe. And of course, many on the no side of all of this, who are anti this, of course, proposal, think that that there's a bit of absurdity to all of this, because the administration of it would just be, it's you couldn't even sort of figure out how you'd get over the peak on this one.
2: Well, just finally then, Tyler, and this is a strange question to ask, but kind of flipping the question here and asking what the Swiss People's Party says this is all about. Switzerland, yes, its population has grown by about a quarter in the last 25 years or so, but does Switzerland feel full to you?
1: Well, I was trying to think about the origins of this, and why does Switzerland feel full? And, part of it has nothing to do with, in my view, certainly permanent residence or not. I feel a lot of this discussion about the overcrowded nation has come from influencers and people doing selfies, in mountain valleys, and maybe sort of, stepping into people's fields. And this, I think a lot of it's actually been driven by tourism more than anything else, that sort of sparked this notion of the country feeling full, rather than saying that these are permanent residents who are making the country feel full. Of course, many of the issues are about affordability, affordable housing, the fact that yes, because of, let's say, wealthy expats, and this is not a story that is unique to this country, it's many other business hubs around the world, that of course, locals are having to, or people who might have traditionally lived there, true Swissies, are having to move further out of town because they simply can't afford to live in attractive areas where, of course, expats and other wealthy Swiss are happy to pitch up and rent an apartment. So to me, Chris, this is where I think it's a little bit empty. It's a little bit knee-jerk. But of course, let's see what's said on Sunday.
0: Tyler Brulé there, talking to Chris Chermak earlier today on The Briefing. You can listen back online now or tune in. The Briefing is live every weekday at midday London time. That's 1300 in Zurich, right here on Monocle Radio. And we will be covering the result of the referendum from Zurich on Monday's edition of The Globalist. Now it's time to bring you the latest episode of The Monocle Weekly.

0: Hello and welcome to the Monaco Weekly. I am Fernando Augusto Pacheco, and this week I speak with chef Miru Saad, known for his work at Soho's Kiln, and now he opened his debut restaurant, Impala, also in London, Soho. It was a pleasure to meet him at the restaurant. Miru Saad, what a pleasure to be here at your restaurant. First of all, first impressions is bigger than I thought. Tell us about the location. We're in Dean Street. I mean, to be in Soho is the place to be, right?
1: Yeah, Dean Street, Soho. Yeah, an absolute dream for me. Obviously, cooking at Kiln for the past like eight and a bit years. Yeah, it was a no-brainer when we had the opportunity to take another site in Soho. We were really lucky to get this one on Dean Street, such an iconic road.
0: It is iconic. Let's talk about Impala. I love the name. Can you tell us the reason of the name, please?
1: Yeah, so Impala comes from the sort of Chevrolet Impala that we had when my dad owned and me and my cousins rode around in. And it's quite poignant because this restaurant's built on memories, the dishes. So it felt fitting for the name to be based around a memory that was fond of.
0: You mentioned memories. I was reading that. Is it true that the inspiration was a meal you ate in Egypt? I think was it a friend's house or something like that?
1: Yeah, there were a few different moments. One of them, the duck, for instance, that was probably what you're referring to, was a summer spent with a friend of my cousin's whose family owned a fruit farm, predominantly mangoes. And we spent that summer picking fruit. Every lunchtime was like this large, sort of elaborate meal, like someone's wedding, but because they were on farmland, so it was all these like incredible like roasted birds, stuffed pigeons and duck roasted in buffalo butter, and in between that, like big piles of rice and fresh fruit from the orchard, for instance. And that was a core memory that, like, we started with in building the menu here at Impala.
0: Is Impala, in a way, I know you have Egyptian heritage, is it kind of a Egypt meets North London in a way?
1: I think it's more, myself being Egyptian, I think it's more of a North Africa meets North London, and also, and there in between. For instance, I spent a lot of time visiting cities in Southern Europe, Marseille being real like influence with those diasporas. Yeah, incredible place. Food from, you know, from Tunisia, from Algeria, etc. But that found its own sort of identity in and amongst the sort of cooking in the south of France. So those dishes, and they're true to where they are, even though they're not like direct representation of Tunisian cuisine. They'll be like the Marseille version of it, and I loved that. And I felt like I grew up in North London, and there were lots of like moments like that with like the Greek and Turkish Cypriot communities grilling in Haringey along Green Lanes, etc. So that has all fed into sort of the menu and the development here.
0: It's a lot of charcoal grill, right? That's kind of one of the main technique from Impala, right?
1: Yeah, the charcoal grill is a big sort of focus. Quite unique here. We all of our restaurants have fire cooking. Here it's a lot more direct, very, very close to the coals. Again, spent a lot of time traveling around Cairo. That grilling technique is very prevalent there. And then also in Tokyo, we spent some time, a friend of mine cooked over there. It seemed like an interesting choice, but actually that was one of the places closest to that style of grilling, where you have the yakitori and it's very, very

0: such a, you know, you're very specific. I love that.
1: Yeah, I it's easy to say it flippantly that, like, oh, you know, we're only as good as what we have ingredient-wise. But genuinely, like, we're so lucky to work with the farms and the people. You know, I think that that's a core thing here is, like, yes, the produce that's produced, but also those people producing that produce are so near and dear to us. Years and years of relationship and working together to be able to, like, use that produce and use it well. So, yeah, we hold them in very high regard. They are, like, they're basically members of our team, you know. Like, we speak to them on a daily basis. We receive their produce and the care that's been put into growing that or rearing those animals. We want to show the same care when it comes in through the door and then when it's cooked and put on the plate. So, yeah, we definitely hold them very, very high regard.
0: Me too. There was when you, I mean, the restaurant is very new, right? But it did connect with people. I hear it's getting booked up quite a lot. I mean, how do you feel?
1: Yeah, I feel really touched by the reception, especially because this is such a personal project and obviously something I was very nervous and still very nervous about. Ultimately, you want people to come and have a really enjoyable time, enjoy their lunch, enjoy their dinner. That's the key. And then behind that, there is a lot of, yeah, like I said, it's a really personal, it's a personal story, a personal project. And I feel overwhelmed and overjoyed that it's been received so well.
0: Final question, a tricky one. Can you pick a dish and a drink on a warm spring evening?
1: I would say a drink, a Long Island iced tea. I think it was a good move. It took a little bit of convincing, but it was a good move to put on the menu. But I also love the citron pressé. I think for spring, it's lovely to be able to, like, concoct your own lemonade, basically, and get the balance just right for yourself. So I love that. And then a dish, I would have to put two together for it to eat well. Mm-hmm. And I would say the Kalyor chops, grilled super close to the coals, and then they're finished with wild oregano, a little bit of lemon juice and olive oil, and then they're served on top of potatoes that have been essentially cooked similarly to a fondant, where we cook them first in clarified beurre noisette, and then once they have color, we then fill it with chicken stock, bay leaves, and reduce that to glaze the potatoes. And it's just like it's a dish that I never thought I'd put on the menu, because there's nothing chefy about it whatsoever, but I'm really proud that we did, because I know, and I've said this, like, I know if I saw it somewhere else, I'd be really jealous that someone had that on their menu. I mean, it is lamb chops and potatoes, but I think it's a great plate of food.
0: Thank you, Mido Saad, there. And make sure to book a table. The food is delicious indeed. I'm Fernando Augusto Pacheco, and the show was edited by Jack Jewers. Thank you for listening.
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0: A collaboration now that everyone wants more of is Tuvalu with S.G. Lewis. I did see S.G. Lewis live last month and it was a little bit embarrassing. This is the Swedish singer and songwriter collaboration in London, Let Me Go, Oh Oh.

0: The Italian-Palestinian singer and songwriter who pioneered a musical subgenre called Arab R&B, fusing contemporary R&B with Arabic sounds and melodies. That's the last track. That was Tara. And we're going to switch studios now. Laura Kramer is standing by in Zurich, and she's going to take you to New York for Monocle on Fashion.
1: You're listening to Monocle Radio in association with Chanel Watches. Seven times stronger than steel, the J12 ceramic is unmatched in its resistance to abrasions over time. Yet its greatest strength lies in its softness. Polished with diamond powder, it feels as smooth as silk against the skin. Combined with the Caliber 12.1 manufacturer movement, the exceptional material embodies all the expertise and cutting-edge technology of Chanel watchmaking. An invincible softness that becomes one with whomever wears it. Chanel Watches, official timekeeper of Monocle Radio.
2: It's 2300 in Hong Kong, 1800 in Kyiv, 1700 here in Zurich, and 11 a.m. in Miami. That's the time on Monocle Radio, brought to you by Chanel Watches. Coming to you from Studio 4 here in our Zurich HQ, I'm Laura Kramer, taking over from Tom Webb back at Midori House. In a minute, we'll have the latest edition of Monocle on Fashion, looking at changing fashion in New York. In just an hour's time, we'll hear why Albania is protesting a Trump island on the Foreign Desk Explainer. And at 1800 London time, we'll discuss the day's biggest stories with our in-house Friday panel on the Monocle Daily. All that plus a closer look at some of the day's top stories and great music along the way too. All that's still to come, but first, here are the day's main news headlines. President Donald Trump has slammed reports that the U.S. has made major concessions to Iran in a proposed peace plan. Tehran's version of the deal said the U.S. would release part of Iran's frozen assets immediately upon signing the pact. SpaceX has begun trading on the Nasdaq today after becoming the largest IPO ever. Elon Musk's rocket, satellite, and AI group opened up nearly 30% on its initial share price, now hitting a listing of $175 per share. Empty seats at the South Korea versus Czech Republic game in Guadalajara yesterday have renewed concerns over World Cup ticket pricing. The stadium is the second smallest in the competition, prompting further backlash to FIFA, the competition's organizer. And the iconic British painter David Hockney has passed away aged 88. He became one of the most influential artists of the modern era, shaping the pop art movement of the 1960s. In 2018, one of his swimming pool paintings sold for nearly £70 million at auction, setting the record for a living artist. I'm Laura Kramer, and that's the news here on Monocle Radio.

0: Now, as it's Friday, it's time to join Andrew Moeller to find out what we learned this week.
1: We learned this week that New York City appears to have somewhat equivocal opinions about one local boy made good. We learned, yes, that the New York Knicks home crowd at Madison Square Garden were other than delighted by the presence at Game 3 of the ongoing National Basketball Association Finals of US President Donald Trump, though, in fairness, not the first time he's copped a damning verdict in a Manhattan court. Hey, thanks for coming out. And it may not have been exclusively an expression of political differences, as we learned that for any occupant of the White House, going to the game is no simple matter of buying a ticket and then taking a seat.
2: There will be enhanced law enforcement.
3: Police and Secret Service setting up a multi-block perimeter around the arena for extra security, and those with tickets told to arrive hours ahead of game time.
1: We learned anyway that Trump's beatific descent upon Madison Square Garden did not do the Knicks much good.
4: And it'll be corner three, fires away, shot's no good, and the Spurs win.
1: Although the degree to which the president is aware of this is unclear as of this broadcast.
5: Some angry fans posting, "Trump cursed the Knicks," sharing video of the president appearing to nod off during the game.
1: Although in adherence to the strict credit where due policy operated by this, the weekly What We Learned news review on Monocle Radio, we are compelled to concede that falling asleep is the correct response to a game of basketball. But sticking with the subject of will-to-live sapping spectacles prompting sane observers to ask questions including but not limited to, what are we even doing here? Is there a point to any of this? And Christ alive, how much longer is this going to go on for? We learned that a deal was imminent which would conclude hostilities in the Middle East.
6: Hooray.
1: No, but seriously.
7: U.S. President Donald Trump says he is in the final throes of a deal with Iran that could be signed within the next 2 or 3 days.
1: We learned furthermore that the Iranians were positively begging for such an agreement.
8: I asked him if he spoke directly with officials in Tehran. He said yes, top officials there.
1: Not just officials, but top officials, though you wouldn't know them, they go to a different school in Turkmenistan. We learned, however, that if this refrain was beginning to sound somewhat familiar, there were quantifiable reasons for that, as someone, specifically CNN, to whom, hat off, did what we, for one news outlet, simply could not be bothered to do and ran the numbers.
9: He has said some version of that. CNN has counted, I'm going to write this, 37 times in the last 78 days.
1: As they so very often say, though, the 38th time's the charm. And we learned or were reminded that there was absolutely no doubt that things would work out just fine, as we learned or were reminded of the caliber of advice of which the Commander-in-Chief can avail himself, whether the sagacious historical perspectives of General Keith Kellogg.
10: Having a protracted war is not the American way of war.
1: Afghanistan, 20 years. Vietnam, not much change out of 20 years. Filipino-American War, 14 years if you count the Moro Rebellion, and why would you not? Iraq, 9 years, give or take. Both World Wars, between 2 and 4 years, though would have been more if they'd turned up for kickoff. US Civil War, when they only had to beat each other, 4 years, we could go on. Or the sagacious historical perspectives of US Secretary of Defense, who, whatever he thinks, still isn't actually Secretary of War until Congress says he is, Pete Hegseth, who took time out from his busy schedule of doing push-ups on TikTok to spend the anniversary of D-Day berating America's former allies.
11: Sadly, today, different European beaches are stormed by different dangerous ideologies. Beaches in Spain, in Italy, in Greece, and Bulgaria, boats and men arrive.
1: From which we indeed did learn something of the perils of permitting obnoxious foreigners to strut about acting like they own the place. And we learned that it does not take all that much to attract a crowd in New Zealand.
12: Oh, God didn't make little green apples.
1: Although tragically for the thematic cohesion of this bit, the apple at issue is neither little nor green, but sort of medium-sized, we think, and red and yellow. We learned that a Christchurch grocery emporium, specifically Sunshine Corner Market in Marihau, had found in a recent delivery of red Braeburns a so-called chimera apple, almost evenly split between red and yellow halves, like imagine a Galatasaray shirt with a stem in it. An evocative image which will resonate with our many Turkish listeners. Big hello to everyone tuning in from Istanbul, Gaziantep, Diyarbakir and Trabzon. We learned, anyway, that back in New Zealand, the rare fruit had proved hugely appealing. To the extent that Christchurchians and, who knows, pilgrims who had travelled from far afield on assorted donkey-drawn contraptions were queuing around the block for a glimpse of the two-tone orb. We learned from testimony offered by Sunshine Corner's proprietor to agog local reporters that incredulous shoppers, upon espying the quirky comestible, were returning with their families that they too might bask in its majesty. For further, if you will, insider analysis, it's over to our New Zealand desk chief, David Stevens.
6: Is this that important? I've actually got quite a bit on.
1: Appreciate the insight as always. Thanks, David. For Monocle Radio, I'm Andrew Muller. But she sits waiting
0: patiently, smiles when she first sees me. Thank you, Andrew. Ridiculous, as always. That was What We Learned. You can hear his humorous weekly roundups every Friday on The Globalist, live at 7 a.m. London time, right here on Monocle Radio. Time now for Monocle on Fashion.
12: This is Monocle on Fashion, the show on Monocle Radio, bringing you global perspectives and nuanced conversations on the worlds of fashion and style. I'm Natalie Theodosi, Monocle's fashion director and your host. On today's program, we are taking a closer look at New York City, the fashion capital transforming its reputation from big commercial hub to incubator for indie labels. First, we meet womenswear designer Daniela Kalmayer.
13: All of that kind of comes back to the idea of being precise with our funds, being precise with our design and our creativity. You know, there's a lot of creativity and constraint.
12: Then we hear from Alexis Bitar, the jewelry designer who in 2020 bought back his eponymous label, having sold it 5 years prior. Alexis tells us how he completely reimagined the label's marketing approach and values this second time round.
14: I built this organically without a blueprint or anything about business. So it was very much creating craft first.
12: That's all ahead here on Monocle on Fashion. On today's episode, we wanted to take a closer look at New York fashion. Because, contrary to what many in the fashion industry are saying, this is still a formidable fashion capital with a lot of exciting design talent. It's true that the days of New York Fashion Week, gathering the global fashion community at the Tents in Bryant Park, are long gone. There are fewer commercial powerhouses dominating the fashion and culture conversation, aside from Ralph Lauren and Tory Burch. And the new generation of brands achieving global recognition and scale, think Kate, Tom Brown, The Row, they're still doing things in a different, more discreet way and focusing on occupying quite specific niches. As for the independents, they have completely redefined what it means to build a successful business in America. They don't want to open 200 doors in the next 2 years and branch out in every category. Instead, they want to get to know their own customer. Some even host events at home. They want to produce collections sustainably and in smaller batches. And they think of design that transcends seasons and trends. Daniela Kalmayer is a perfect example of one such designer. She called in from New York to tell us more about her story and design philosophy.
13: I went to the London College of Fashion. Prior to going to school there, I had worked for a New York brand called Luca Luca starting from when I was 16 years old. And I was just like in love with being in New York and working in the city and being in the garment district. So I took any work that I could find, whether it was an internship or freelance work. So I worked for Luca Luca and Proenza. When I went to school in London, I did an apprenticeship with Alexander McQueen. And I just really fell in love with making clothes and making beautiful clothes fit. And my focus at the London College of Fashion was actually tailoring. And I did my thesis there on Teddy Boys in London. And when I moved back to New York, it was sort of like the beginning of the market crash. People weren't hiring. Fashion had really pushed in a direction of contemporary clothes and contemporary aesthetic that just even from a very young age, I didn't feel connected to. And I was raised by strong women who were always immaculately dressed, but never with a brand name in sight. And I was very attracted to the idea of just beautiful quality clothes that fit, that lasted. I had clothes that I had been wearing in my 20s that were my mom's from when she was in her 20s. And I believed in clothes that lasted and could be reinvented as you sort of evolve and reinvent yourself. And so I was very young at the time. I was in my early 20s and I had a mentor who I would go and sit and have coffee with or lunch with in the garment center in between our jobs. And I said to him, I don't really know where to work. I don't know what I'm supposed to be doing. I don't really believe in these clothes, but I really love fashion. And he said, I think you should start your own brand. So I very naively set out with some basically pocket cash from working as a waitress and decided to start a brand that kind of bridged the gap between luxury quality and luxury longevity with contemporary price point and contemporary accessibility and wearability. And it took me a long time for that to take off for many different reasons. One, I was not well-funded, and so I didn't have some sort of behemoth marketing machine behind me or a sales rep.

0: that after all of these years, that seems to be exactly what women want. And I think I had a sense for that when I set out to start Kelmeyer.
1: That's so interesting because you're right. Brands used to be siloed in some ways and put in boxes. You're either contemporary, you're either luxury, and you couldn't kind of move in between those worlds. But do you find that now that the world and then the market has evolved so much, that that has been really your success recipe in some ways, that you have stuck to that initial vision and that you've kept the price points better while also giving us incredible quality, incredible tailoring?
0: Yeah, I think it has been a huge help to me that the market has caught up and the way that women dress have evolved. I mean, I could go into the psychology of all of it in depth. And I love to watch this sort of like the chart of how this has all come to work. But I think that also the autonomy that we have, both as shoppers and as business owners, through the internet, through the ability to open our own retail, through the ability to sell online. I mean, you have to remember, when I started my brand 14 years ago, none of my peers had their own e-commerce. You know, it was rare that you would even have like a full website that posted anything more than like your lookbooks. And I wanted to go directly to the customer. So I think that a lot of things have changed and evolved and caught up to it. But I also think that the way that I saw women wanting to dress, the way that I imagined clothes existing in a wardrobe, you know, throughout time, throughout generations, I think that that always existed. We've just changed the way that we see it or that we interact with our own wardrobes.
1: And I think you mentioned that you weren't well-funded, which is usually what it takes for fashion brands, especially independent ones, to take off, because it's such a difficult, expensive process to produce a collection and to keep doing it and to wait for payments from your wholesale partners if you're working that way. But do you think that that might have also worked in your favor, in the sense that nothing happened in a rush and you were in control of how the business grew?
0: 100%. I always say creativity exists in constraint. You know, when you have the world at your fingertips, you know, and you can do anything. And often it creates like a paralysis of choice. I think that so much of my creativity, so much of the ethos of my brand and the way that I even think about how women choose and select the things that they want to spend money on and how they want to make it easy for themselves when they have more important things in to do in their lives than stand in front of their closets. All of that kind of comes back to the idea of being precise with our funds, being precise with our design, being precise with the way that we use our resources and our creativity. And so I think that that applies to a lot of different fields, that, you know, there's a lot of creativity and constraint.
1: I love that. And tell me also, does living and running the brand from New York, does that play a role? Because it's a city with such energy and such a vibrant creative scene that it must impact kind of like the way you think, that the people that you have around you, and then finally affect the designs as well.
0: 1,000%. I mean, it would be impossible to imagine any other way. I mean, I'm very inspired by other cities that I go to, and I think another part of my creativity certainly turns on when I travel and visit other places and see the architecture or experience other cultures, even like the food that you eat, the way the customs that you experience. But I think New York, to your point, it is so lively. There's always something, you know, you were always on the go. I think it has so much to do with the way that I think about kind of synthesizing all of our life experiences into one source of inspiration. You know, my customer might drop her kids off at school at 7 a.m., then go to a board meeting, then go to a luncheon, then go to a dinner and go out with her friends, all in the same clothes, all while presenting herself in the best possible way. And you never know who you're going to bump into on the street. All of these like

0: amazing moments are part of what I'm thinking about. How do I problem solve for this? How can this gene transform into a suit? It's a little bit like extreme, but I think that that's how I dress. That's how I see my friends dress. I'm surrounded by inspiring women, inspiring people, people who are changing the world, people who are inspiring other people. And I think imagining what would make them feel good is how I go into every collection.
1: Feel about being part of New York Fashion Week, because it's changed. It's not what it used to be. So some people are giving it a little bit of negative press, but at the same time, I think that it's reinventing itself, and actually it's having an amazing moment with a whole new generation of brands, including yours. So what's your take as someone who participates in it and hosts some incredible shows?
0: There's obvious restrictions in New York. You know, that we don't have big grand palais and large halls that are super accessible the way they might be in older cities like Paris. I'm not going to deny that there's an incredible romance and glamour associated with showing in a city like that. But I don't think New York is dead. If anything, it's a place of innovation. You see brands popping up everywhere. I also think Fashion Week has no playbook. You know, we created Fashion Week, and so we can change Fashion Week. There are still incredible brands showing out of here, like myself included. But Tory always puts on an amazing show. Kate always puts on an incredible show. And then there's also brands that say we don't have to put on a big, you know, theatrical performance or huge lights or a 1,000-person audience, you know, like Ekau Slada. You see a brand like, you know, I was just looking at the pictures, like Susan Alexandra, who has like a quirky accessories brand, put on a dog show. I think New York is also a place of innovation where the rules don't apply and you can really create your own audience. You can create your own brand. And I just believe that whatever is right for you is right for you. It was not that long ago that we weren't doing runway shows. We were doing breakfast presentations. And that was perfect for us because it also highlighted the beauty of our community and put the people in the room as part of the show just as much as the models and the new collection.
1: That was women's wear designer Daniela Kallmayr. You are listening to Monocle on Fashion. New York's changing fashion landscape isn't just reflected in its up-and-coming designers. Alexis Bitar has been designing jewelry since 1990. He opened his first boutique in 2002 and won the CFDA's Accessory Designer of the Year award in 2010. Then, in 2015, Bitar made the decision to exit his namesake label, selling it to heritage brand Brooks Brothers. Over the following 5 years, the brand struggled under its new ownership, with sales declining from an estimated $55 million to $12 million. When Brooks Brothers filed for bankruptcy, Bitar seized the opportunity to buy back the brand. But it was not simply a case of bringing back the Alexis Bitar of 2015. In the intervening 5 years, both the market and Bitar himself had changed. Monocle on Fashion's producer Lily Austin spoke to the jewelry designer from his apartment in Brooklyn to hear about the brand's second act, shaking up fashion marketing with the Bitarverse concept and running a namesake label that reflects his values.
2: I was first introduced to antique jewelry when I was probably like 8 at an antique store in central Maine. There was an antique dealer, her name was Mrs. Ivers, and she had like cotton ball, like gray hair, bright blue eyes. And she would teach me a little bit about the history of antique jewelry. My parents were both history professors. So I think I was, you know, introduced to the arts from them, from a history perspective. And I think Mrs. Ivers was the first entry into it. Then I started selling antique jewelry on St. Mark's in 1982 when I was 13, and was starting to sell like antique jewelry and then eventually antique vintage clothes from 1982 to 1988. And that was kind of how that all started.
3: And then what was the big break? What was the moment that you went from that to having your own brand?
2: So I became a total drug addict, and I got sober when I was 22. And at that point is pretty much when I started designing. I just took all my energy and focus and started to create and design, and still sold on the street for a few more years, and eventually started selling to Barney's and Bergdorf's, and stores started picking me up. And I think I grew very organically. It was not like, oh, I'm going to build a big brand. I did not start like that. I built this organically without a blueprint or knowing anyone in the industry or anything about business. So it was very much creating craft first. And I'd say roll forward 10 years, and that's when I really feel like the brand was formed. And I think there's never been one big break that kind of catapulted the business. I definitely think there were a few breaks. One was designing Burberry's first jewelry collection. They hadn't had accessories, or jewelry, I should say, prior. And when Rosemary Bravo had come into the business as the CEO, they asked me to design a capsule collection. So that was a big break, and lots of breaks. I have to admit, I don't know if they're breaks, but like there's definitely like lots of momentum that built and built and built till it became kind of like a global brand.
3: And then in 2015, you sold the brand to Brooks Brothers to focus on raising your children. And then in 2021, bought it back. Tell me about that return. Did you have any reservations about coming back to the business? And what did you want to change when you came back?
2: Yeah, that's a good question. I was just talking about it. But, you know, it's interesting. When I sold twice, actually. The first was in 2012. I sold 50% to private equity. And then in 2015, I completely stepped away and sold to Brooks Brothers. When Brooks Brothers went bankrupt, I bought my business back. And at first, it was just a relief to buy my name back and actually have the rights to my name, because there was such a extensive exclusion on what I could use my name or attach it to. So it was weird. I had kind of like first was like, I think I underestimated the impact of selling your name, because I didn't really have a choice by that point. It was already done. So I think when I re-entered the business and the industry, one thing was by entering back into the industry, I was already completely over fashion in 2015. Like there was so much about the fashion industry I really, from a value system, I didn't agree with, and never agreed with. So I definitely resolved myself into thinking about how if I came back, would I want to appear differently? That was more true to myself, that wasn't about chasing the money. I am a business person, so of course it's a business and I, you know, want the business to grow, but I wanted to be more selective about how I appeared with the brand, knowing that some of my decisions could exclude people. So I got comfortable with that. I got comfortable with the fact that I'm gonna design less. And I really want to love everything I design. And if I don't love it, I'm not going to sell it. I know that sounds pretty basic, but you know, when you're building a big business and you're have a lot of different wholesale companies that you're selling to, like department stores, there's a lot of voices on what they need to sell. So there was a kind of a design filter for me that coming back in. There was a messaging filter that really had to do more about bridging the gap from social commentary to brand, which I've got more and more comfortable with. And the other part was I had two little kids, and I had my children as a single parent, and I came back into the industry when they were six. And it was important for me to be a present parent in raising my kids, or I kind of was like, why would I have children? And so I knew that I could run my business, design, be the creative director, and parent pretty easily. And that I wouldn't get sucked in the way that I had in building it the first time. That I was old enough to harness my energy better.
3: I think this is a perfect segue perhaps to talk about the bit of us, because it sounds like perhaps this was one of the things that kind of fed into this new intention to focus on values. So will you just, for our listeners who perhaps aren't aware of it, will you just explain what the bit of us is?
2: Yeah, so I think when I bought the business back, the whole question of how I wanted to market the brand obviously came up. And, you know, it's funny. I remember talking to Brooks Brothers when they first bought the business, and they were talking about marketing and what my kind of ideas around marketing were. And, you know, I basically always felt the fashion industry makes its money by making people feel insecure, particularly the upper echelon, and selling a dream, but also shaming you at the same time, you know? And it used to be, this has changed, it used to be that you're white and you have tons of money and you're living this aspirational life, right? And they're selling that dream. And I always struggled with that. And so when I came back, I thought, okay, how do I want to market? And I actually hate Instagram. I think Instagram is like, I actually think we all need to, our phones need to basically be blown up, because I think the world would be so much better. But I was aware that in having a business, I needed to message it through these different, you know, means like Instagram. And I thought, well, what would be true to me? And I basically came up with characters, like long form narratives, is about 3 years ago. And I hadn't seen it before, where there were long form narratives, storytelling with characters. The first was Teresa, who grew up in Coney Island, and she's on a lawn chair in a parking lot wearing like a leopard swimsuit, catching her son in like May with like Marbel tucked into her bra. And, you know, a can of Budweiser, and she's 65, and kind of like the opposite of what fashion brands would personify. And I loved her. I also relate to her. I think I am her. And then I started that narrative and the story of Teresa, and then I created Margo and Jules. So this world started to grow, and we called it the Batarverse. And Margot is this kind of relic of another day, kind of Upper East Side. She also grew up in Brooklyn and married her way up. She grew up in a mafia family. She killed her first two husbands. She's an alcoholic. She's completely inappropriate. And I launched her at a time when we were very much in, like, it felt like a maximum policing of everyone's etiquette, you know? And I wanted someone who was the counterculture to that, who still walked this very fine line talking about, you know, trans women, but wasn't watching every single, like, she was like, fuck it, I've lived this already. Like, I don't need to watch my words. And so that was her. And she hires this assistant who she called Jules, who was a stripper in Tampa and moved to New York to be like part of this world, because New York is such a beacon. and they have this very dysfunctional, abusive relationship. And so that was the birth of these two narratives, and the narratives just keep growing. So it's like, it's basically long form storytelling with characters that I create that I relate to on some level and love.
3: One of the things I love about them is that whether it's Coney Island or Brooklyn, it feels like what you capture is, it's a caricature, but it also feels like a very real aspect of New York life. So I think, and that, I think because Alexis Vitar as a brand, I think, is so synonymous with New York anyway, it does feel to me like it perfectly marries the brand. It feels like a true extension of the brand. But I wonder, in doing this kind of marketing, did you ever wonder if and how it will translate to revenue, how it's going to work in that way?
2: Yeah, I did. I mean, one thing I do want to say is when I first launched it, it was also in the middle of COVID. And to me, it was a love story of New York City, because I'm a born New Yorker. So I grew up in Brooklyn. So I wanted to show, like, this is the New York City that I remember and love. So I'm glad that that read. In terms of the marketing, it's funny. I think I've done some things well, and sometimes I just do things because I want to do them. I wasn't really thinking about selling product, and we never sell the product. I really just wanted to do it because it excited me to be, I'm always a bit of a punk at heart, even though now I'm 57, you know? And to me, it was kind of like a fuck you to fashion and a fuck you to capitalism, but I'm also selling a product the same way. Did it translate to like tons of dollars? Not really, but I kind of didn't give a shit. But did it build, you know, when I bought the brand back from Brooks Brothers, the brand had been kind of muddied. Right. It had been just like left, you know, for 5 years. So I had to kind of come in a little bit like a bull and just be like, actually, no, this is, you know, I'm known for being disruptive. So this is actually what this brand is. So from a halo perspective, definitely. I think everyone's eyes were on the brand. A lot of people have knocked off that form of narrative marketing. And we did sell, like it did sell, but I have to admit, I can't even help it. I'm like, I think I do it. I'm like, you know what? I know I could be selling more through if I just wasn't inappropriate, or saying stuff that I believe, but I'm like, I don't really give a shit. Like, this is what I'm doing. So yeah, I seem to not care.
1: That was jewelry designer Alexis Vitar speaking to our producer Lily Austin, who also edited today's show. And that's it for this week's Monocle on Fashion. We'll be back next Monday with industry news and in-depth interviews. I'm Natalie Theodosi. Thank you so much for listening.

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0: Hello there, Laura Kramer, coming to you from a very gloomy Zurich studio. I am hearing that some great weather is on the way. I cannot wait because I had put away all my winter clothing only to have a cold shift come through. So I've been wearing my fiancé's jackets for most of the time this week, I'll be honest. Music now from Charlotte Cardin. Don't be

0: That song was Ride It, a Monocle radio classic. Don't go anywhere. We'll be back with more great tunes.
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0: Music there from the Marías. That was Run Your Mouth. It's almost 1800 here in Zurich. We'll be joining Andrew Muller for the Foreign Desk Explainer next.
1: You are listening to Monocle Radio in association with Chanel Watches. Inspired by racing yachts, the J12 reconnects with its original inspiration and its original world, water. Both immensely soothing and peaceful, yet capable of unlimited strength. It is this breadth, balance, and singularity that define the intrinsic values of the first unisex sports watch by Chanel. A sensory icon designed to transcend horizons that has shaped the world of watchmaking for more than a quarter of a century. Chanel Watches, official timekeeper of Monocle Radio.
0: It's midnight in Kuala Lumpur, 1800 here in Zurich, 1700 in Lisbon, and midday in Toronto. That's the time on Monocle Radio, brought to you by Chanel Watches. Coming to you from Studio 4 here in our Zurich HQ, I'm Laura Kramer. Plenty still to come up on Monocle Radio. In a minute, we'll be joining Andrew Muller for the Foreign Desk Explainer. This week, he explores the Albania protests over a proposed Trump Island. In an hour's time, we'll be live from Midori House to unpack the day's biggest stories on the Monocle Daily, and there'll be plenty more music along the way as well. That's all up ahead here on Monocle Radio. But first, here are the day's main news headlines. President Donald Trump has slammed reports that the U.S. has made major concessions to Iran in a proposed peace plan. Tehran's version of the deal said the U.S. would release part of Iran's frozen assets immediately upon signing the pact. SpaceX has begun trading on the Nasdaq today after becoming the largest IPO ever. Elon Musk's rocket, satellite, and AI group opened up nearly 30% on its initial share price, now hitting a listing of $175 per share. Empty seats at the South Korea versus Czech Republic game in Guadalajara yesterday have renewed concerns over World Cup ticket pricing. The stadium is the second smallest in the competition, prompting further backlash to FIFA, the competition's organizer. And the iconic British painter David Hockney has passed away aged 88. He became one of the most influential artists of the modern era, shaping the pop art movement of the 1960s. In 2018, one of his swimming pool paintings sold for nearly £70 million at auction, setting the record for a living artist. I'm Laura Kramer, and that's the news here on Monocle Radio.

0: And it's time now to join Andrew Muller for the Foreign Desk Explainer.
1: It's an unbelievable, beautiful 1,400-hectare private island in the middle of the Mediterranean. And it's over the course of many years, we developed the opportunity to help realize its potential.
2: Even before the people of America twice elected an oafish game show host to their highest office, the relationship between the United States and Europe had endured an intermittently rickety 21st century. This was due mostly to divisions which emerged in the early 2000s over the wisdom of invading Iraq by way of responding to an attack on the US by Saudi and Egyptian terrorists directed from Afghanistan. But however wide any transatlantic rift grew, any US administration was always able to count on one pocket and one people of the Balkans, Albania and the Albanians. The reasons for this are rooted in the very late 20th century, when the US and the UK led NATO to war to end the persecution of the ethnic Albanians of Kosovo by the Serbian regime of the unlamented Slobodan Milosevic. In Pristina today, there are streets and squares named after Presidents Bill Clinton and George W. Bush and Secretary of State Madeleine Albright, and a fashion boutique called Hillary. Elsewhere in Kosovo, one might find a plumbing business called Clintoni, or, for the real heads, a furniture retailer named for William Walker, who at the time of the Kosovo War led the OSCE's Kosovo Verification Mission. There are now 20-something Albanians named after all of the above, as well as after the US Army General Wesley Clark, who was at the time NATO's Supreme Allied Commander Europe, among others. This broadcaster was once told by someone who claimed to have been there that on the evening of September 11th, 2001, the US mission in Pristina was besieged by Kosovo Liberation Army veterans who'd retrieved their rifles from whichever attic or haystack they'd stashed them in and were earnestly volunteering to go and deal with whoever needed dealing with. A prospect which, come to think of it, might, or certainly should, have alarmed Al-Qaeda and the Taliban into a swift and abject capitulation. All of which is by way of establishing that it is quite something when the streets of Tirana, of all places, throng with anti-American demonstrations. Demonstrations which, indeed, might well have marched up George W. Bush Street or down Bill Clinton Street. But the protests are happening and are big, persistent and determined enough that some are already calling them the Flamingo Revolution, for reasons which will become apparent presently. At issue is Sazan, the island which guards the Bay of Vlora in Albania's southerly reaches. During the post-World War II decades in which Albania, under the leadership of Dingbat dictator Enver Hoxha, became essentially North Korea on the Adriatic, Sazan was a fortress, one of uncountable defensive installations Hoxha built to protect his people's socialist republic from a world which could hardly have been less interested. Sazan is now a tourist attraction, drawing visitors intrigued by the derelict tunnels and bunkers. Someone, however, has bigger plans for Sazan, that someone specifically being Ivanka Trump, daughter of the obvious, and her husband Jared Kushner.
1: Sazan, this incredible project, will have hotels and resorts and wellness, all of it.
2: They wish to build what they call a world-class destination, embracing both Sazan and the nearby Vyosanata Lagoon, presently a protected area home to wildlife, including, yes, flocks of flamingos. Some preparatory work has already commenced, and clearly enough Albanians, at least, to make up an eye-catching demonstration, are unenthused by the prospect. At which point, it is worth considering whether, to deploy a metaphor appropriate to the week in which a World Cup kicks off, the objectors are playing the man or the ball. In and of itself, there's no reason why Albania should not be developing its tourism sector. Though Albania has made considerable progress these last few decades, it remains a poor country, and the kind of tourists principally attracted by Cold War ruins, interesting though Albania's Cold War ruins are, tend not to be big spenders. If one asks oneself the question of whether there would be quite this much public rage if the foreign investors backing such a project were called anything but Kushner and Trump, one can furnish oneself with the answer pretty quickly. There is indeed little indication of anybody complaining about the involvement of several foreign architecture studios associated with the project.
3: It has never been a question if this will go ahead or not. This is a blessing for the country.
2: Albania's long-serving Prime Minister Edi Rama is attempting to style it out. He is defending the project, dismissing the youthful influencers amplifying the protests as attention seekers, wearily averring that, as he put it, nobody will be pouring concrete on the heads of flamingos, and balefully congratulating the creators of the plentiful online memes mocking him. Having had some experience of Rama's sense of humour up close, your correspondent is confident that his enjoyment of the is genuine. He has tried less convincingly to blame Greece and Iran for stirring the protests up. He has also told reporters if it wasn't Jared, they wouldn't care, or less decorous words to that effect. He may be right, but Rama has been in politics long enough to know that this isn't how politics works. Because the politics of this are tricky for Rama. Staying close to the President of the United States would once have been the easiest decision any Albanian leader could have made. Across Europe now, there are few brands as toxic as Trump. Rama also sees Albania's eventual accession to the European Union as a capstone of his career. The European Commission has this week pointedly reminded Rama that among the conditions Albania must meet are the Birds and Habitats Directives of Chapter 27, which covers environment and climate change standards. But his immediate challenge is in the street outside his office, where protests against one thing in particular may be escalating to protests against everything in general. For Monocle Radio, I'm Andrew Muller.
0: Thank you, Andrew. That was the Foreign Desk Explainer. We'll be live at the top of the hour with the Monocle Daily, so more Andrew Muller on the way. I am warning you right now. But for now, we're jumping back into the music again.
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0: Laura Kramer here with you on Monocle Radio. Nothing but music for the rest of the hour. Starting out with a track from Telenova. 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

0: A Monocle Radio throwback there from Lauryn Hill. That was X Factor, Don't Go Anywhere. We'll be right back.
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After.

0: That was Sepresta. Before that, we heard Lisa with Moonlit Floor. It's almost 1800 in London. That's where Andrew Muller is standing by. He'll be live from Midori House with the Monocle Daily next.
1: You are listening to Monocle Radio in association with Chanel Watches. 7 times stronger than steel, the J12 ceramic is unmatched in its resistance to abrasions over time. Yet its greatest strength lies in its softness. Polished with diamond powder, it feels as smooth as silk against the skin. Combined with the Calibre 12.1 manufacture movement, the exceptional material embodies all the expertise and cutting-edge technology of Chanel watchmaking. An invincible softness that becomes one with whomever wears it. Chanel Watches, official timekeeper of Monocle Radio.
2: It's 2 a.m. in Tokyo, 1900 in Paris, 1800 here in London, and midday in Lima. That's the time on Monocle Radio, brought to you by Chanel Watches. Would you buy shares in a rocket ship from Elon Musk? The art world mourns the passing of someone who was that rare combination of influential and popular. And how much attention have you been paying to the week? I'm Andrew Muller. The Monocle Daily starts now. Hello and welcome to the Monocle Daily, coming to you from Studio One here at Midori House in London. I'm Andrew Muller. It's Friday, so we'll have news and views from the Monocle staff, our weekly daily quiz and more. Stay tuned, all that and more coming up right here on the Monocle Daily. This is the Monocle Daily. I'm Andrew Muller, and we will start in New York City, specifically the Nasdaq Stock Exchange, where Earth's richest individual, Elon Musk, has taken a break from attempting to incite a race war in the United Kingdom to oversee the initial public offering of his spaceflight concern, SpaceX. SpaceX has been floated at a valuation of $1.77 trillion. Should the stock price tick up just slightly, it stands to make Musk personally a trillionaire, i.e. worth roughly $1,000 billion, or near enough to the GDP of Switzerland, one of the world's 20 largest national economies. I'm joined with more on this by Susanna Streeter, Chief Investment Strategist at Wealth Club. Susanna, first of all, this is the biggest, we are repeatedly told, IPO in stock exchange history. Does it really register, though, in the grand scheme of the American economy?
3: Well, of course, if you look at what happens on the stock market, it is kind of divorced from what happens on Main Street in America. And that has been some of the criticism, really, about how you've seen the stock market reach record highs, certainly recently, while actually ordinary Americans have been struggling. But what you're seeing is the tech giants, and now SpaceX certainly is one of them, are reaching stratospheric levels, while those companies more linked to the so-called real economy haven't been doing quite so well.
2: SpaceX has, as we speak now, been trading for a few hours. Have we learnt anything yet about how valuable it actually is?
3: Yes, well, what you've seen is a surge of enthusiasm from retail investors in particular. So you've got shares surging way above the offer price of $135, initially starting at $150 and then soaring above that as well. So there's a lot of enthusiasm, certainly for SpaceX right now. And of course, it's been fueled by the hype. So we heard Elon Musk talking before we had the launch on the stock market, and he was talking about how he wanted to take people to the moon, to Mars and beyond. And I think certainly some of the rhetoric we're hearing around SpaceX really has fueled this kind of frenzy of share buying.
2: How much of the valuation of SpaceX is contingent on any of those things actually happening? Or are people, do we think, happy to buy into it on the assumption that other people will be just as happy to buy into it at a higher price a bit further down the track?
3: Well, what you're seeing, I think, is that people have got a fear of missing out. They don't want to get left behind by what they considered to be a company which has great potential. However, of course, others really do see SpaceX right now as being overvalued, and there are a lot of risks still, particularly in the space domain, risks that haven't really been factored in when it comes to defense, for example, and potential attacks on satellite systems going forward in the years to come. And also the regulation for space still hasn't been sorted. And as well, we've got SpaceX wrapping up Musk's AI ventures within it as well. And there's an awful lot being spent on trying to keep up with the other AI giants. So quite a lot of risk, but simply the enthusiasm right now is very hot, and investors do just want to seem to catch a ride on Elon Musk's rocket ship right now.
2: I mean, there is always, by definition, a risk to investors, but is there any risk here for Elon Musk? Obviously, when you put any amount of what you control up for sale, you give away an amount of that control.
3: Well, he is not actually going to be giving away much control. He's going to be retaining the main voting rights, and actually... investors are really taking a punt and not going to have as many voting rights as they would if they bought into another stock. So he still really does want to keep control of the direction of SpaceX going forward. And that is the way that this deal has been structured.
2: And just finally, as you were saying, so much of this is driven by the hype and attention that Elon Musk is able to generate. But is there any sense in which he is perceived, or should be perceived perhaps by investors, as a risk? His behavior is very frequently, if we put it charitably, unorthodox, or have people priced that and some of his political views in?
3: No, I don't think that they have priced his political views or some of his erratic behaviour in, given the eye-watering valuation that we're seeing right now. And actually, as you say, you know, this has become evident. For example, his other ventures, Tesla share price has suffered in the past, certainly when he took over the Doge department under the Trump administration. Real concerns that he was taking his eye off the ball of Tesla, which has struggled more in recent years. And there is the risk that that, again, could perhaps knock SpaceX's trajectory in the future. Right now, there's a lot of enthusiasm, but we've really got to let the dust settle. Some of this enthusiasm is very likely to wear off, and I expect that we are going to see volatility ahead for SpaceX.
2: Susanna Streeter, Chief Investment Strategist at Wealth Club, thank you for joining us. This is The Daily.

0: 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I'm Andrew Muller, and it is Friday, and so, as has rapidly become traditional, if not inevitable, I am joined by my fellow contributing editor, Rob Bound, for what we are calling, is it the Daily Weekly Quiz or the Weekly Daily Quiz?
1: Either, any combination of whichever you wish, Andrew.
0: Yeah, I don't really think it matters.
1: Sadly, though, the weekly in that sentence has been my performance. I think it's something like 15-1 to you.
0: That's pretty much how it goes. We have not tossed a coin or anything like that. Do you want to go first? I can go first. I don't mind. I mean,
1: I'd like to do before any coin tossing is the theme tune playing.
0: Oh, yeah.
1: You want to hear the theme tune?
0: Of course we want to hear the theme tune.
1: Now you're in the mood.
0: Okay, now we're all in the mood.
1: Now you don't care what's tossed. You're going to be just happy.
0: So my question to you, Rob, is this. Peru voted in a presidential election runoff at the weekend, hoping to end an astonishing run of gutter balls where choosing their heads of state is concerned. Which of the following is not a genuine ending to a 21st century Peruvian presidency and or president? Is it A, attempted to dissolve parliament and rule by decree before trying to hide in the Mexican embassy in Lima, but nevertheless eventually sentenced to 11 years for rebellion? Is it B, resigned by fax from Japan before trying to run for Japanese parliament from Chile before being sentenced to 25 years for crimes against humanity? Is it C, shot himself as police attempted to arrest him on corruption charges? Is it D, resigned after throwing a soup tureen at the House Speaker amid an argument about Mario Vargas Llosa's conversation in the cathedral during a state banquet for King Harald V of Norway? Which of those is not the genuine ending to a 21st century Peruvian presidency and or president?
1: That is a joyous smorgasbord of potential options. And D is hilarious. For the specific mention of a literary work in there, an argument therein over which I think sounds absolutely stunning. I think it's possibly too good to be true. I think that kind of phoning in your presidency from Japan or trying to do a coup from Japan, the Fujimoris must have some Japanese ancestry. I can imagine that is a genuine one. I'm going with option C.
0: You're saying C is not the genuine one?
1: Yeah, that's not the genuine one, where he shot himself evading arrest.
0: He actually did shoot himself evading arrest. You are wrong.
1: It's the Vargas Llosa one, isn't it?
0: That is the one that never actually happened. It was a trick question. King Harald V has never been to Peru. To bring our listeners up to speed, I am not making any of this up, and that really isn't the half of it. If I've counted this right, currently four former presidents of Peru are in prison. Alberto Fujimori was for a lengthy period before he died in 2024. He is the one who resigned by fax and then tried to run for Japanese parliament.
1: I think Phil Collins would do.
0: Well, exactly. incredibly, though, in the current presidential runoff, his daughter Keiko may have won the election at her fourth attempt. But as of this recording, she is 651 votes ahead out of more than 18 million cast. Mario Vargas Llosa, who I did mention, did in fact run for president in 1990, but lost to Alberto Fujimori.
1: I was a fool to not go with my instinct.
0: So your first attempt, Rob, has hit the crossbar.
1: Yes, indeed. Well, all my questions, Andrew, are World Cup themed. See if you can save these.
0: Go on.
1: Number one, co-hosts Canada play Bosnia-Herzegovina tonight, and they obviously have a very recognisable flag of the red maple leaf on a white background. I'm also not asking you something about Bosnia-Herzegovina because I know you'll get it in a flash. Other than Canada, how many other of this year's World Cup team's flags share a solely red and white colour scheme?
0: Oof.
1: A, 4, B, 5, C, 6, or D, 7? There's some quite obvious ones. Red and white.
0: Canada and Japan are quite obvious. So did Poland qualify? Okay, so not Poland. Who else is there? Switzerland.
1: Yep.
0: Malta didn't qualify. Indonesia didn't qualify. This could take me some time. Somewhere quite close to home. I've got no idea. I mean, I'm going to take a wild guess at this because otherwise we could be here all day. Yeah. I'm going to say 4.
1: I thought flags and Mello would be The answer is 7, technically, although it could be 6, because Qatar has a sort of burgundy, the sort
0: Qatar's
1: of serrated,
0: not,
1: serrated burgundy.
0: Qatar's not red and white, not by any stretch of the imagination.
1: It's burgundy, isn't it, I suppose?
0: It's burgundy. We're nil all after 2 attempts. So my second question to you, Rob, and none of mine are World Cup themed, but my second question to you is, what specific behaviour of US President Donald Trump have at least 20,000 people in Japan signed a petition complaining about? Is it A, disparaging sushi? Is it B, making a Pearl Harbor joke in front of Japanese Prime Minister Sanae Takaichi? Is it C, depicting himself as manga characters in AI slop posts on social media? Or is it D, humming Enola Gay by orchestral manoeuvres in the dark during a speech by the Japanese ambassador?
1: Well, I know that he made that joke when he was with the Japanese Prime Minister, or he mentioned Pearl Harbor.
0: He did.
1: That did go down like a lead balloon, if not something heavier, more dangerous.
0: Mm-hmm.
1: I'm going with D as well. I'm going to discount D on the same... humming the Enola Gay.
0: Donald Trump doesn't strike you as an OMD fan.
1: No, exactly. Yes, but that too. I think those are linked and beautiful, but
0: he does have proclivities to a certain sort of disco.
1: He does indeed.
0: It's fair to say.
1: It does. I think it's less that kind of the brainiac end of disco.
0: Okay.
1: I don't know. I'm trying to read something from your face.
0: I'm trying to sell this one clearly.
1: I'm going with something as simple as disparaging sushi.
0: You out-clevered yourself again, Rob. It is, in fact, using manga in official White House posts on X, the social media platform once vaguely useful as Twitter.
1: Yeah.
0: Most recently, this past weekend, he posted an image of himself as Naruto Uzumaki, who is an orange-hued cartoon with wild blonde hair who somehow becomes a great leader. Hard to imagine. What Donald Trump sees in him. Etc. But no, this has caused a certain amount of indignation among the anime and manga fans of Japan, or at least 20,000 of them who wish he'd stop.
1: Yeah, it's beautifully asked, beautifully teed up. I shanked it into the long grass on the right-hand side. Question two for you, Andrew, and this again is World Cup themed. Tomorrow, Saturday, Qatar play Switzerland. There's a lot of Swiss interest in the World Cup.
0: I'm looking forward to that one, I can tell you. That'll be a barn burner.
1: On Sunday, Germany play Curaçao in the opening match in Group E. How many members of the Curaçao squad were not born in the Netherlands? I mean, were born in Curaçao? A, none. B, one. C, two. Or D, three. How many members of the Curaçao squad were born in Curaçao?
0: I would have gone, obviously, with not many, because Curaçao, though I'm sure a delightful spot, though I have not visited, is not renowned as a footballing hotbed. Although, in fairness, they did kind of cruise through the CONCACAF qualifications to get there. I mean, I do not fancy their chances against Germany, but they're not total mugs, is my point. But yes,
1: a lot of them schooled, football schooled and otherwise, In the Netherlands.
0: See, I'm torn between just saying none, which is the obvious slightly comedy answer, and just maybe going for the movie matinee idea that they have one local-born hometown hero who, after 90 minutes of absolutely excruciating scoreless attrition against Germany, will somehow bundle in the winner off his head.
1: Homegrown hero.
0: Yeah, I'm going to say one.
1: Yeah, this has essentially turned into an exercise in clairvoyance, hasn't it?
0: It has. Outstanding. I won again.
1: Do you want to say this?
0: I'm the curious.

0: I am a lot less sympathetic to Curaçao than I was 15 seconds ago. That is terrible.
1: Well, I'd like to let listeners into a secret, which is that we're not doing a two-man conga around the studio desk to that.
0: No, that is dreadful. But I think we can earnestly wish, on behalf of Monocle Radio, Curaçao all the very, very best.
1: Indeed.
0: And obviously, you speaking as an Englishman will cheer on anybody against Germany. I mean, anybody playing Germany becomes your second favourite team.
1: Absolutely. Right? Come on, you Tahith Chong. And your other 10 friends.
0: Exactly. And Rob, I can only conclude by saying yet again, better luck next week. You're listening to The Daily on Monocle Radio, and we cross now to Copenhagen, where Nick Manise and Grace Charlton are standing by to tell us about their time at 3 Days of Design, Denmark's premier annual design festival.
2: Hi, Andrew. Thank you for letting us speak on your show.
3: I think this is my favourite part, when Andrew just does the cross and his microphone gets turned off. This because we kind of just get to run free, Grace Charlton. Tell me, 3 Days of Design. The other thing is, I feel like I could do a better job of hosting The Daily. So this is the ideal setup for me right now. I'm almost going to interview you. Tell me about 3 Days of Design. What have some of the highlights been for you? Or what have you observed, some trends?
2: There's been a lot going on. 3 days, it really should be longer than that. It should be at least 5. I've noticed a few trends, mostly in terms of the aesthetics. Maybe I'll start there because I know Andrew loves talking stuff like chairs and, you know, furniture.
3: He loves furniture. This is his favourite thing.
2: And he would already know this, but a few years ago, Danish design was very about like upbeat pastels and sort of more like cutesy design, very wooden. And this year is just fully monochromatic, lots of metal finishes, lots of like steel and aluminium, quite seductive, dare I say. Mm. And a lot of like being able to see how pieces are assembled, like sort of very industrial in terms of their aesthetics. What have you noticed, Nick Manise?
3: I think a similar theme. I think the exposed hardware is kind of seeing screws, seeing like the way pieces have been assembled seems to be a thing. I think that's probably tied in with, you know, being designed for disassembly, this idea of people trying to lean into circular economies. But I agree with you about the colour palette. I noticed a lot more kind of black this year as well, just in terms of new releases. Everyone seemed to be doing like maybe a black chair and a blonde chair. And I think that didn't necessarily mean everything was matte either. I saw a lot of lacquer too, which I think has been more of a thing. And I, you know, if you look across the industry more broadly, I feel like I've seen lots of kind of lacquer showcases, how a lacquer practitioner is working. Can we save lacquer? So I don't know if that's something that's emerging too. But we've talked before about kind of metal being everywhere. Have you noticed that? Is it still a steel and aluminium world?
2: I was actually really intrigued coming into this edition of 3 Days of Design to see whether or not the metal would still be everywhere. But it clearly is. Like, nothing has come to replace it, which is interesting. Maybe I was even thinking about this. Maybe in like 70 years, will people be looking back at this decade as like the metal decade, sort of in the way that we've been looking back at the mid-century for so long as like the sort of, you know, teak and oak decade. But actually, speaking of the mid-century, I feel like we've kind of finally maybe moved on from it. There's been less of a conversation about all the Danish greats like Arne Jacobsen and Henning Koppel and all of that. But the notable exception is obviously Werner Panton, who is celebrating 100 years of being born. He's not alive anymore.
3: No, he's not.
2: It's the centenary of his birth, so there's a big focus on his pieces, especially at Anne Tradition, who reissue his very famous flower pot lamp, which I think Andrew Muller would love, actually.
3: I think that would be perfect in Andrew Muller's house. Actually, I do want to ask you what you would pick for him, but before that, I think Anne Tradition's also a nice kind of showcase to talk about. This is a relatively young Danish brand, but I think they had one of my favourite showcases of kind of the design heavy hitters, the household brand names, because they were really focused on kind of building an entire world, an entire universe. It wasn't just the presentation of the singular presentation of their furniture, but the fact that they, you know, they would work with their art gallery, or they do work with an art gallery and bring in art. They mix in antique and vintage pieces that they find. And the whole ambition was to, I guess, talk about design as more than just a chair or a table, but really about kind of designing an atmosphere. I mean, I feel like this was a trend that ran through the week, no?
2: For sure. And I think the Danes are better than the Italians at sort of throwing in pieces they find on

0: eBay or like at an auction house and blending it a little bit more. Italians usually go for full novelty. I mean, I want to ask you, Nick, what piece of furniture would you pick for Andrew Muller?
1: I'm picturing, so we went to a really, really nice exhibition at the French embassy here just off the King's Square in the heart of Copenhagen. And there was a wonderful kind of winged chair. It was mid-century, but I mean, it's important to honour, you know, the time period that Andrew was born in. So I think something like that, maybe for him, it's kind of a classic design. It's a little bit sober. He likes to wear a lot of colourful shirts, so maybe his furniture needs to be a bit more restrained to balance that out. I don't know how you feel.
0: No, I think he's an armchair philosopher in many ways. Mm. So I could just picture him in that armchair, you know, reading philosophy books or, you know, a biography of like some war hero.
1: Oh, and it would be an obscure war hero too. Or maybe PJ O'Rourke. I know he's a big fan of him. Yeah. What about you? What if you were to buy something? What would you be looking for?
0: Well, I'm quite patriotic, so I would have to go to Latitude, which is this brand new Australian showcase that has come to Copenhagen this year. And I honestly thought it was outstanding. There were these chairs by this Melbourne-based designer slash artist called Jesse French that looked like ostrich leather, but it was sort of recycled materials and bio-organic like pieces that she sort of cooks in her kitchen and lays out on trays and makes. So I think I'd have to select that.
1: Yeah, I think that's quite wonderful. She makes it's kind of this amazing leathery material, but I almost don't want to call it that. And I think that's also speaking to this bigger theme of design for disassembly and circular economies. It's like, how do we also make, I guess, materials that speak to that are actually beautiful and that you would want to touch and use. And the fact that you've picked that as something to have in your house is really nice. Be honest with me, you fancy yourself as a bit of a DJ?
0: I've got great taste in music. I'm not ashamed to say that. Yeah, I know where you're going with this. Every single DJ in Copenhagen, I reckon, has spent at least 10 minutes on the decks this week. Every event we go to, every showcase, it doesn't matter what time of the day it is, there's someone spinning some vinyls in the corner. I feel like music has been a really big focus of 3 Days of Design this year. Fritz Hansen partnered with a Japanese company called Technics to release this like amazing turntable and this really moody burgundy. And yeah, there's a good soundtrack this year.
1: I like the fact, I think that also speaks to this idea of creating a whole atmosphere, but I like the fact that you said it doesn't matter what time of the day, because I feel like the Danes have got very particular about their cocktail hour. It seems to be between 4 and 6, which is just kind of bizarre for me, no?
0: Yeah, definitely. Also, like, if you try and go to a restaurant at 1:45, the kitchen is closed.
1: Yeah.
0: It's insane. Like the early dinner times, I heard someone actually saying that they were really pushing it by organizing dinner at 8 p.m. Like the Danes really do like to eat early. So yeah, we've actually missed out on quite a few cocktail parties this week because we have to work until 6 p.m.
1: We're trying to look at Muller making us do this right now. I mean, this is outrageous. I guess I also want to ask, do you think, I mean, this is an event that seems to be growing more and more in popularity. Is 3 Days of Design getting too big? Is it getting overwhelming for you? Are there too many brands here?
0: Maybe. But I feel like actually the anxiety around this question has sort of turned into resolve. Like last year, everyone was talking about how there were too many people, too many brands, that they don't want to become Milan. This year, I haven't really heard that conversation as much. It's just a bit more like, well, we're, you know, cementing our status as the second design destination in Europe, and there's sort of more of a confidence. But I will say that Copenhagen is not necessarily built to welcome that many people at once. And like every hotel room in the city seems to have been booked out for months.
1: Yeah, it's kind of crazy too. I will also add, I feel like there's been also a confidence in the presentation this year that I maybe haven't seen previously. And I think that's also speaking to this idea of creating a whole atmosphere. It seems that people are really trying to curate an experience rather than just, I guess, throw new products out there. I guess just finally, I want to ask you, thoughts on the theme, make this moment matter. Do you feel like we've made this moment matter?
0: I feel like it's quite an ominous theme for the organisers to choose. And, you know, make this moment matter. It's very, it's an imperative, right? And I feel like it also speaks to the fact that maybe the Copenhagen's at this crossroad of, you know, we used to be quite a small niche, informal Danish design showcase. And now we're like fully international and, you know, all this press and the buyers are flying into Copenhagen and they want to make sure. So the organisers said that by this make this moment matter theme, they meant that everything needs to have like a reason for existing. they don't want to like lose track of their original intent, which is to, you know, showcase high quality design with purpose. Nick, isn't that something we can get behind?
1: I think that's something we can get behind. I think that's something to aspire to, which is maybe a nice time to throw it back to you in the studio at Midori House, Andrew Muller.
2: Thank you, Nick and Grace in Copenhagen. And we turn now to our sister publication, Confect, as the team has picked the brains of artists, designers and chefs alike to compile a handbook on how best to curate a meal and experience for your guests. Here are Confect editor Sophie Grove and deputy editor Chiara Ramella with a taste of The Guide to Generous Hosting, which hits bookshelves later this summer.
3: Chiara, we've just sent the book of Generous Hosting to press. It's been a while in the oven, in fact, cooking away. We've been running, you know, so many meetings, so many incredible sort of like this review process was extensive. It's our first book for Confect. How are you feeling about everything?
4: Well, I'm very proud, of course. I think the result is beautiful, but mostly I was thinking about it, and to some, the topic of hosting might feel, I don't want to say reductive, but certainly limited or niche, you might think. But actually, I think the book that we've created encompasses so much more than really putting some food on a table for guests. It's an exploration of this topic which veers into so many other facets of the human experience, really. It feels like quite a philosophical topic when you think about it, particularly in this day and age when I think the way that we behave with others, the way that we behave in our homes has got so much to do with our values and where we feel like we belong in the world. So yes, maybe we've started with menus and table settings, but I think we've ended up in a place that feels like it has a lot of meaning and that speaks to the kind of people that the pages of Confect are normally filled with, creatives who have practices that go beyond aesthetics but really have something to say and some light to shed on the world. I guess, what are some of the bits of it that you've enjoyed the most making?
3: Well, it was wonderful to go through the archives of Confect and pluck some of the most beautiful stories that are kind of entertaining pieces that open the book, this kind of really intuitive, warm hosting that isn't about haute cuisine, but is about just being expressive, being creative. It's aesthetics and creating beauty and wonder in the moment of hosting, nurturing people. So we have these wonderful cast of people that open the book. You know, we've got Sissel Tulles, who's, you know, a Norwegian scent artist in Berlin, just kicking open her oven and making monkfish, and she's just wacky and amazing. And then there are more kind of like studied, just kind of philosophical reflections. Setsuko Dokoloshkaya, who is an artist in Switzerland, her chalet, serving matcha tea very, very artfully. She's reflecting on, you know, her mother. She's reflecting on the person that, you know, crafted and fixed the beautiful vessel that she presents to you during the tea ceremony. And it's all about the ghosts of the house and how she sort of is nurtured by them and inspired by them. So you feel like it's very biographical. And then we just zip over to something that's completely kind of fun and like kind of witty reflections on etiquette or beautiful things that just gadgets for the table and tools for the table, which are much more kind of lighthearted, but equally in a way just as valid.
4: I think so. I mean, I am hugely passionate about food, but I don't host very often. So approaching this book, I kind of approached it with the tentativeness of somebody who very much frequently guests rather than hosts. There are some tips for guesting as well in the book, I should say. But I think what's really great about the book is that it's instructional in the sense that there is some usefulness to the pages. There will be menus that you can follow kind of and feel like you're in the good hands of somebody who's done this plenty of times before. And as you say, there's beautiful gadgets and beautiful things to get inspired by. But I think what really stuck with me the most and generally made me look forward to hosting in the future are some of the reflections that come kind of tangentially to that. Our trusted contributor, Robert Bound, wrote some beautiful descriptions of tablescapes, for example. And in one of his descriptions, he talks about lunch, he talks about long lunches, and then he talks about dinner. And there's something to even just a metaphorical description of what that moment really holds in our minds, this idea that you are kind of surrounded by all the people that you love, and then there is this sort of like conspiratorial glow to the evening, and all of it is dinner. It's not just the food on the plates, but it's the environment, it's this moment suspended in time, that's dinner. Those type of reflections, I think, are what are going to make people who pick up the book feel most inspired, actually, about throwing a soiree. It's not about having the precise instructions of what to cook and what to put on the table, but it's more about, hey, isn't it a good thing to do? Shouldn't you be wanting to put effort into doing this thing? It's not passé, actually. It's at the very heart of who we are, and it should remain that way without feeling too conceited or too try hard. But it's nice to put effort into things and to show to people that you love, that you do love them through this.
3: I think we had a lot of discussions when we were commissioning, certainly the essays, about the kind of perversity of how things need to feel effortless, but they actually are very sort of, you know, demanding. You know, this idea that in the modern world we photograph food all the time and we are constantly thinking about, in a way, perfection, when actually what we're doing is gathering people together, and it's all about that alchemy and that imperfection. And I think the book is trying to really unpack some of that, but also just be a useful guide to bolster people's maybe confidence, but also sense of self, sense of intention. Why are we hosting? Why do we make all this effort and bring people together? Because it does have this incredible humanity to it. It is about care for others, as you say. It's about this magical moment that you can just seize and you remember, you know, and it marks something like a party. And we have this great essay about garden parties, marking change and this sort of interesting balance between the perfection of it all and the glory of a June afternoon when the roses are in bloom, but actually the fact that that's all going to be swiftly swept away by autumn. You know, there's a sort of wonderful sort of pathos to it all, and I think the book tries to go there. It isn't at all sort of mournful, but it does look at sort of human behaviour around hosting and in literature and in history. So it's really trying to kind of explore the narratives and dig a little deeper, and we had a lot of fun doing that, didn't we?
4: Yeah, I was going to say, it's very serious in some respects because it is about human behaviour, but it's also very funny. There are a few genuinely amusing essays in there that when we were reading back just before sending to print, we had a real laugh over. Fleur MacDonald is excellent in her essay about how to leave a party, which is a great, great source of distress for many people who just simply don't seem to be able to ever find the right moment or the right way of going about things. One about how to guest and how to pre-game dinner if you know that you're going to go to somebody's house who isn't quite the most generous cook. So there's plenty in there that's also lighthearted because, after all, it is parties and they are occasions of joy and silliness sometimes, and that's to be celebrated too.
3: Totally. And I think the humour and also the quirkiness of some of the, you know, great hosts in history. We're looking at kind of Lee Miller, looking at Leonora Carrington. He used to snip the essay by Stella Ruse references her snipping her guests' hair while they were sleeping and then actually serving them an omelette in the morning with their hair sort of in it as a sort of artistic statement of, you know, the host and kind of some sort of conceptual. It just sounds remarkably awful in a sense, but it's so interesting that sometimes, you know, life morphs into hosting and back the other way. And I think these moments are not written about all that much, and actually quite a few significant things have happened over dinner. You know, huge treaties have been signed and deals have been done, and I think breaking bread is where we make a lot of progress in the world and where we make a lot of decisions. And it's a wonderful forum, and I think we're really trying to kind of remind people of that and remind people to do it and just follow their instincts and invite people over and be just that wonderful light-footed host that is springing about, being themselves and making other people feel, you know, like they want to be in that moment and that they'll remember it forever.
2: That was Sophie Grove and Chiara Ramella talking about The Guide to Generous Hosting, which will hit bookshelves later this summer. Finally, on today's show, the death was announced today of the colossally influential British artist David Hockney. Here's Rob Bound again with Monocle Radio's obituary.
5: Everyone loved David Hockney. The directors of institutions loved his bright genius and ticket-selling popularity. Curators who'd given their life to the study of the mark-making of Renaissance greats and saw in the confident hand of Hockney something of Leonardo. Sunday painters selling their works on the Hyde Park railings. And the global millions who'd buy a postcard of Mr. and Mrs. Clark and Percy from the Tate Britain gift shop, having smiled beneath the real thing a few minutes beforehand. Fellow artists, well, you know you're doing something right if Bacon and Freud are made haughtier still by your sunny success. Almost everyone loved David Hockney. People love Hockney's colour, exuberance, accessibility, portraiture, landscapes, mastery of styles, modernity, public persona, wardrobe, ordinariness, extraordinariness, and naughtiness. Hockney was never not doing two things, smoking and painting. The smoking bit's a bit boring. He loved a gasper, and it's satisfying for libertarians everywhere that he lived to just a month shy of his 89th birthday, lighting up many a day. But it's his better daily practice of sketching and painting, of making lines and shade on paper, or indeed on screen, that were his job, his greatness, and his glory. It could have been very different for any of the great post-war artists, but for Hockney, growing up in a working-class, non-artistic household in the north of England, it was more likely he'd work in a factory or a shop. As an eight-year-old in his hometown of Bradford, Hockney recollected his father renovating old bikes and, in lending a hand, loving a thick brush full of paint coating something. But the young Hockney presumed paintings and illustrations were done in the evenings when the artist had finished painting the signs or the Christmas cards. Perhaps seeing painting as a job rather than an aesthetic endeavour reliant on the excruciating pursuit of a perfect muse is what got Hockney used to the habit of art and, ironically, to becoming such a freewheeling creative spirit. At the Royal College of Art, Hockney experimented with abstract expressionist paintings, on which he wrote lines from the Earl's Court public loos in The Third Love Painting, 1960, and offered glimpses of confessions in We Two Boys Clinging and Doll Boy, both 1961. Hockney's coming out as gay was made easier by moving to Southern California in 1964, where he painted abstracted landscapes and figurative poolscapes, the bright milieu of people, parties and private views to which he now half belonged. Beverly Hills Housewife, 1966, and A Bigger Splash, 67, are icons of sun-drenched psychological detachment. Los Angeles Hockney bleached his hair shocking blonde, embraced colourful suits and stripes and glasses, and was a spectacle himself, the apotheosis of the contemporary artist in the popular imagination. And stinking rich, too. Then he spoke and was English and northern, charming and funny and fey. Hockney's 1970s and 1980s were full of painting and photography and fascination with art history and perspective, but perhaps most enjoyably for the artist, he immersed himself in designs for theatre and the opera. Stravinsky's Rake's Progress at Glyndebourne and Puccini's Turandot for the LA Opera were creative landmarks. Not scared of that large scale, Hockney began making huge canvases, landscapes made of panels that could absorb gargantuan subjects. A closer Grand Canyon, 1998, tallied with his vast photo collages of the same from the 1980s. These set the scene for his return to Yorkshire in the early 2000s, where he embraced the landscape and seasons in canvases great enough to cover the walls of his alma mater, the Royal Academy, and small enough to almost be the postcard millions would later take home. While a personal tragedy unsettled the artist, his tirelessness returned, painting latterly in Normandy, freshly excited by landscape, art, history, colour, and doing something useful and beautiful every day. Hockney Hockney contained multitudes, but could see out clearly and painted beautifully because of his 7 decades of career-long study and practice, not in spite of it. Hockney was a sexy, sun-kissed buccaneer, a glamorous success, an éminence gris, and a Yorkshireman in a cloth cap in the rain of the Dales. David Hockney did contain multitudes. For many years, David Hockney was the world's greatest living painter, and his works, his unmistakable style, live forever behind the eyes. For Monocle, I'm Robert Bound.
2: Thank you, Rob. And that is all for this edition of the Monocle Daily. Thanks to Susanna Streeter and to my slew of in-house guests. Today's show was produced by Anita Riota and researched by Josefina Astrid Nagler Gomez. Our sound engineer was Steph Chungu, with editing assistance by David Stevens and Lily Austin. I'm Andrew Muller here in London. The Daily is back at the same time on Monday. Thanks for listening.

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2: I'm Laura Kramer, and that was The Monocle Daily. 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We'll be turning to Monocle on Design at the top of the hour. Right now, though, we're jumping into the music again with a track from Anita. This is So Much Love.

0: You are listening to Monocle Radio in association with Chanel Watches. The strength of the Calibre 12.1 manufacture movement lies in its uncompromising robustness. Yet it is the infinite smoothness with which it delivers the seconds that guarantees the J12's flawless chronometric precision. Visible behind is a perfectly circular oscillating weight and 191 meticulously assembled components reflecting the prowess of the Calibre 12.1, the embodiment of Chanel's watchmaking excellence with understated strength. Chanel Watches, official timekeeper of Monocle Radio.
1: It's 1 a.m. in Bangkok, 20:00 here in Zurich, 19:00 in London, and midday in Mexico City. That's the time on Monocle Radio, brought to you by Chanel Watches. Coming to you from Studio 4 here in our Zurich HQ, I'm Laura Kramer, keeping you company on Monocle Radio for the next hour. Coming up shortly on Monocle on Design, we'll be hearing about NYC Design Week. In an hour's time, Robert Bowne will bring us a brand new edition of Monocle on Culture. This week, it's a look back at the best of the Cannes Film Festival. Then at 2100 London time, Georgina Godwin will be in conversation with Tim Wu on Meet the Writers. That's all up ahead here on Monocle Radio. But first, here are the day's main news headlines. President Donald Trump has slammed reports that the U.S. has made major concessions to Iran in a proposed peace plan. Tehran's version of the deal said the U.S. would release part of Iran's frozen assets immediately upon signing the pact. SpaceX has begun trading on the Nasdaq today after becoming the largest IPO ever. Elon Musk's rocket, satellite, and AI group opened up nearly 30% on its initial share price, now hitting a listing of $175 per share. Empty seats at the South Korea versus Czech Republic game in Guadalajara yesterday have renewed concerns over World Cup ticket pricing. The stadium is the second smallest in the competition, prompting further backlash to FIFA, the competition's organizer. And the iconic British painter David Hockney has passed away aged 88. He became one of the most influential artists of the modern era, shaping the pop art movement of the 1960s. In 2018, one of his swimming pool paintings sold for nearly £70 million at auction, setting the record for a living artist. I'm Laura Kramer, and that's the news here on Monocle Radio.

0: This is Monocle on Design, a show where we discuss everything from architecture and craft to furniture and graphic design. I'm Nick Manise. Today's program is a special edition of the show recorded at the International Contemporary Furniture Fair during New York City Design Week. 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Unformed Studio discuss the need to avoid design trends. And we'll be rocking out with American woodworker Jared Rustin as we sit down for a chat on his latest chair. All that coming up on Monocle on Design. Hello and welcome to today's show. My usual co-host, Grace Charlton, isn't in the studio with me this week because we're going to blast through a series of interviews recorded at the International Contemporary Furniture Fair. Established in 1989 and usually taking place in May, it's one of the most significant gatherings for North America's furniture, interiors and design community. It's a situation that presented me with a perfect opportunity to talk to some of the best designers from across the US and Canada in a special radio booth we created with Room OFS. And our first chat is with Toronto-based designer of objects and spaces, Simone Ferkel. She describes her namesake studio as a multidisciplinary practice that spans various scales and disciplines, from intricate objects to expansive spaces. Perhaps most significantly, she sees interior design as a form of storytelling that needs to remain human rather than computer-led. This was just one of the things I spoke to her about at ICFF, where she exhibited the Attic Stool as part of Soft Structure, which was a collective exhibition featuring five female Canadian studios. She wandered over from that exhibition to come and talk to me in our special studio. Let's go to that conversation now.
1: I always like spaces and like how to impact it. And I think if we go back to high school, I have a high school art teacher named Mr. Ball, who I still talk to this day. He was pretty instrumental there in shaping some of the thoughts and processes and showing me like a lot more experimental spatial artistic installations. Like the first time I went to New York was actually with him, funny enough. And I remember him pulling me aside and saying, go around the corner. And it was a room of Tara Donovan's cup installations, but it was one of the big, massive ones. And it was just, he let me go in there by myself and experience it and walk around it. But it was like moments like that, where it's like, oh, playing with weird material. How do we reshape materials to influence experience, which I think is hard in commercial design, because a lot of people have wood on floor, tile on floor. I feel like everybody's using micro cement on everything. And I'm like, we don't live in Greece, people. Let's like use, like, I'm okay using it, but using it in a different perspective, in a different lens to transform the experience.
0: It sounds like there's a lot of listening, but perhaps listening to materials, listening to spaces. Yep. How do you pick up that frequency for something like that that is, can't actually talk to you?
1: You can't actually talk to you. And I don't think, oftentimes, I don't think you can explain it to the end user, the client itself, because it's almost so intuitive. I think it's part of how I design, to the point where like I don't even know if I catch every single step along the way of what's happening within those spaces. But I think that's what, at the end of the day, yes, you're bringing in all these parameters that your client's giving you in an interior space. But at the end of the day, if you're not taking that, taking the materials, and taking the bare shape, no matter how boring of a rectangle the interior is, and listening to what it's saying, like from, okay, what windows are giving you the best light? Oh, like there is a column there. Is it about hiding the column, or is it about embracing it as a piece of the space? And I think it's that back and forth and that relationship that really sort of makes a strong spatial experience at the end of the day.
0: Tell me kind of the role that clients play in shaping the work that you ultimately produce, because obviously they're often, I assume, coming to you asking your expertise, but obviously there needs to be a dialogue too. I mean,
1: absolutely.
0: How much are you listening to them? How much are you also guiding them? How do you strike that balance?
1: It's definitely a balance, and I definitely like to push out of the comfort zone. I think a lot of people in this day and age, when they think of brand and they think of their brand experience, they're like, well, I have this color in my brand, therefore it must be in the space. And I'm like, okay, is it the color? Is there something about that color that describes an emotion, a feeling? Like, what is it there? how do we take that and transform it into experience? Because at the end of the day, your bright pink logo is going to make, like, if we paint a whole wall that color, it's going to make people feel a very particular way. And is that your brand? So I think I have a lot of conversations like that, because I think people don't understand how materials can be used to sort of transform into a brand.
0: So it's a little bit of challenging and pushing people.
1: Yeah, exactly. And like some brands that I work with are a little bit more prescriptive, like Milky's, which is a coffee shop in Toronto that I've done two of. They're always like, okay, this is our brand pattern. It has to be in our space. There is this free reign of how do we take it and make it the overall vision without making it feel the same in every single location. And I think...
0: So how do you do that? Tell us.
1: Well, the first location was all carved travertine. It's in a shipping container in Toronto. It's very ethereal. The lighting sort of changes over time as you're in the space slowly. That one is definitely like about subtlety and about the wrapping. And then for the next location, which is on Dundas in Toronto, I sort of pushed Fraser, who's the owner of the company. I was like, Fraser, like, what happens if we turn this and like make it 3D? So like that location literally started off of me folding a piece of paper, and we had some blocks cut, which are actually sort of transform into these diamond patterns they have. And that's how we ended up there. So, and even there, it was a push and pull, because I was like, okay, let's play with this at different scales too. Because a lot of the same location, it's the same scale and it's more of a wrap. So in that location, we have it on the bar in sort of like a jumbo size 3D pattern. And then on the back wall, it's actually really subtle and it's sort of a white zigzag fluted pattern. But every single one of those little oak pieces is hand placed. So even though it feels like it's this thing that's controlled and completely computer generated, I was like, no, let's not plan out where every single one of these pieces are going to go.
0: This is coming back to that human touch, that human presence.
1: Exactly. Exactly. It's okay to make a mistake. It's okay to have that one little piece that you're like, oh, maybe we shouldn't have put it there. But I think that's where it's important to bring craft back into space, even though like a lot of our interiors could feel very controlled. There's an element of that touch. Like even we used one of the little squares as the doorknob for the bathroom.
0: We talk about this fast-paced world that we're living in. Do you think that we also perhaps design too quickly?
1: I think so. And believe me, I have spaces where I'm like, do we really need to design this in 3 months? Because it's going to be here for 40 years.
0: Yeah.
1: But I think it's about within that sort of parameter, making the right decisions overall. And sometimes the furniture is probably going to change within that 40 years, but having that solid base to the finishes and to the overall spatial experience to make the space feel cohesive and feel like it could live on, I think is really important.
0: So then how do we start to slow down?
1: Buy a time machine where we can pause. but it's something I struggle with, because we do live in a fast society where everybody's like, okay, we need it done faster. Like, can I get it done tomorrow? And I think that's where your role as a designer comes in sort of prescribing the schedule, for lack of a better word. And it might be that the schedule is a fast one, but sticking to that too, because yes, I can get stuff done faster, but it's not going to be as good. It's not going to be as thoughtful, because design at the end of the day is very interconnected to time, and taking those moments for the idea to actually percolate and develop, I think, is only a result of time.
0: I mean, so tell me about that connection to time. What do you mean by that? Do you mean time, it's going to last a long time, or the time it takes to make something?
1: I think it's the time it takes to make something and the time before you're even getting towards making things, where it's the process of what the experience is, what the overall concept to the space is, or furniture piece or whatever it is, and teaming up with the right people to make it happen.
0: Just finally, we've kind of talked about themes of time, of humanity, of slowing down, visual culture, priorities for you going forward as a studio. Where do you want to focus your energy? What are kind of some of the key things you want to build into your practice in the coming years?
1: I think the key thing for me is really returning to the smaller pieces. And the main reason I want to do that is because I do love seeing an object live in somebody else's space.
0: Why?
1: Because it takes on a different life and it takes on a different story. And especially if the material's raw, it's going to transform. So the brass incense burner, a lot of people come to me and are like, but how do we keep it pristine? And I'm like, that's not what it's about. It's about like it getting mucked up. It's about your hand showing the mark. Like, I want it to show your story. And even like a wood stool is going to do that over time. Like, where you pull it, your oil is going to mark a little bit more, like especially on walnut where it's getting darker. And I think in the fast-paced society we live in, it's like the moments like that that show that the item's being used and how you're using it are incredibly powerful.
0: That was Toronto-based designer of objects and spaces, Simone Ferkel. Up next, we've got Unform Studio, which was founded in 2022 by designer Ryan Twardzik. Fun fact, he used to work for Monocle at our Los Angeles shop, but he has now launched his own independent practice. And there's this wonderful focus on not only creating beautiful looking objects aesthetically, but also objects that, you know, are wonderfully tactile, that you want to interact with, that you want to engage with. He's also trying to embed his practice with a stronger sense of place. He's based in Pennsylvania, so he's developed this new design ethos, what he's coining as his own driving ethos, Pennsylvania Modern, which is about harnessing the craft and materials and regionality of Pennsylvania to make contemporary design pieces. He displayed the results of this first Pennsylvania Modern collection called Penna at ICFF, with all pieces handmade, hand-finished and upholstered in Pennsylvania. I spoke with Ryan in our pop-up studio, and let's go to that conversation now.
2: I was always aware of kind of like a lot of the craft in Pennsylvania. My grandma had a very traditional designed house with a lot of Pennsylvania sourced furniture that she'd refinish herself. And like just like beautiful Pennsylvania craft, like kind of Philadelphia style chairs and things like that.
0: Is it talked about, this Pennsylvania, you know, making tradition? I sometimes feel like, and I say this as an Australian too, I feel like it could also apply to the US in that we maybe don't have the legacy, the design and architecture the likes of European countries have. So do you feel that in Pennsylvania, or is there, hey, we make things here, timber's important, furniture's important, we have a particular aesthetic?
2: I would say it is important. I'm not too far outside like the Lancaster, Lebanon area, where there's a ton of furniture manufacturing by Mennonites, Amish, and just woodworkers, great woodworkers and craftsmen that live around that area. A lot of people will source Pennsylvania hardwoods. Pennsylvania was the capital of hardwoods in the U.S. for a very long time. Even in colonial times, Pennsylvania furniture was considered the finest stuff that was made.
0: Coming back to where you are now, mm-hmm. is that heritage, that legacy kind of key to your decision to set up shop in your hometown? Because I know you went out to LA, I know your wife's from Hawaii, there's mm-hmm. all these other maybe more tropical, warm, perhaps beachy and enticing places. How did that compete with, this pull of maybe going back to Pennsylvania where things are made?
2: The ability to get stuff made was super important there. There's craft, there's people willing to work with me. The metal shop that prototyped my first pieces is 15 minutes away. They usually make roller coasters, but they're willing to like sit down with me and say, hey, we can make this weird chair. That matters a lot. Having a heritage and place that stuff can really get made is important. Now, granted, Pennsylvania is very known in terms of traditional furniture. If you think of Pennsylvania furniture, you're thinking of traditional woodcraft, more shaker style pieces, and they're beautiful. But I want in my own work to utilize the craft and materials of the state, but pushing it in a new direction.
0: So tell us a little bit about that new direction. I know you've kind of coined it mm-hmm. Pennsylvania Modern, which I assumed was something from the mid-century, but it's not. It's a particular vision that you have.
2: It is. Pennsylvania Modern to me is the direction I'm looking to take my studio, where everything is considered. It's considered design. The people that make it are very important. I mean, Pennsylvania does produce a lot of modernist furniture, whether it's Emco, whether it's Knoll, whether it's work from Bertoia, or even the Nakashima Studio, which is

0: but with new forms.
1: Tell us about those forms.
0: In the latest collection I have debuting here at ICFF, the Penna Collection, it is my first wood-based chairs, which is great. I last year debuted the Axis Lights, which have this great flat-sided oval pill-shaped stainless steel tube. I've taken that shape and recreated it in hand-carved wood this time around. So it's solid wood, legs that have a very strong verticality, and then act as a kind of this float for a really soft, really nice upholstery.
1: I want to also talk a little bit about your own personal ethos and ambition. You said that design is an act of human creation and cultural creation.
0: Absolutely.
1: So tell us a little bit about that. What do you mean by that? It's not just about making something to sit on.
0: No, if you went for everything just being the most useful, efficient version of that, everything would kind of standardize to the same thing. Airplanes, they've looked the same since the 60s because aerodynamics mean that's the best shape. You can't really change much about a large airplane. However, a chair, if you need to just sit on something, you could probably just sit on something. Having a product as a cultural creation, a human creation, means so much more. There's so many ways to solve a problem. Design is at its base problem solving, but really the creative act takes it further than that. It's these intangibles around a product. I love, love, love chairs as a design object. It solves the problem of how do you sit down. But with that being a relatively simple problem, there's almost infinite ways you can go around solving that. You can have it as a working chair. You can have it more as that beautiful art piece, a lounge chair, something you sink into when you get home. But you can explore materials. You can explore forms. There's almost infinite ways to take human creativity into making something beautiful. And really, design is transcendent when it has those intangible values. Like, you can't really express it in a word. You just know you love it. There's something about the texture, something about the material, the touch, the way it feels when you sit down, the way it's worn in when you've had it for many years, the way it was passed down to you from a relative. There's all these intangible aspects that make a design so much more than just a problem solver. And when you're looking at human cultures, they have different values and they'll express those. Like the Shakers, for instance, was a very value-based movement and they made very specific, very beautiful furniture. But it was based in what they were doing. It's all downstream of kind of what a culture values is what goes into their design.
1: What do you think that the design that's being produced today or the way we consume design says about our culture?
0: I think that a lot of design is designed somewhere, made somewhere random else, wherever it could be cheapest. And it's so much more on a faster consumption-like cycle. You look to the past and there's older furniture that has lasted. That's a beautiful material that can hold up over time. You can be refinished, reupholstered, versus being, oh, it's broken, it's trash, it's thrown away. So looking forward, how do you make furniture that is considered? How do you make it that still values craft? I'm not a designer maker. I don't have that wood shop in my garage that I'm making everything in. I'm working with people that really do that professionally. I understand the processes, but it's not my handicraft. But I want to be able to, you know, still make products at some sort of scale. So these aren't one-off pieces. They're not mass-produced, but they're still able to be done at some sort of scale. That values craft. That values that high-end material. And it's considered furniture for people that want something different.
1: I want to ask, and this is maybe looping back to your own personal ethos, you talked about design as being about problem solving, but is there an element of beauty that's worth discussing and exploring too?
0: Absolutely. I think beauty is an intrinsic human value. People love beautiful things. And having something that does have beauty in it, especially as a product in your home, you're just going to want it more. It's going to be so much nicer to live with that thing. And it's a worthy endeavor. It can't be the only thing you pursue in a design, but it's worthy of putting up there with the usefulness as you're going through the design process.
1: That was Ryan Twardzik, founder of Unformed Studio. Our final conversation is with woodworker and designer Jared Rustin. He creates modern rocking chairs and other furniture pieces in his California design studio, but he also has a space in New York City. So it's appropriate that I met him here. He has produced hundreds of original pieces for residential and institutional and commercial collectors such as Google, Vans and Levi's. But perhaps most significantly, and this is why I wanted to speak to him, he is continuing the legacy of the West Coast Studio Craft Movement. Now, for those not in the know, it was led by California makers such as Sam Maloof and John Nyquist in the 1950s and 60s, rejecting mass production in favour of handmade experimental designs. It provides

0: a right foundation for contemporary creatives like Jared to build on. That's a little bit of what I talked to him about at this year's ICFF in our beautiful pop-up studio.
1: There's maybe a bit of freedom that exists in California and on the West Coast in the same way that, you know, the pilgrims seeking something new. And then from the East Coast, there was another pilgrimage, you know, that brought us Levi's and the miners and you know, technology where they're just, you know, maybe like class distinction was less and people were, they had some freedom to move and innovate and less people telling them no or siloing them into certain roles. So you have people like Sam Maloof, who started as a graphic designer and then out of necessity started doing some projects for himself and used that graphic design ability to apply to his craft. And at the time, it was a novelty to have individual makers creating work. Factory furniture manufacturing had exploded to a degree that people were pretty disconnected. So it was novel. And also because of, you know, journalism and press at the time, magazines employed a number of staff that were beating the bushes for stories. So there wasn't this glut of woodworking on YouTube and Instagram and stuff to make it kind of part of a daily life. It was unique. So we got a lot of press through design fairs and shows like California Design in Pasadena and, you know, the kind of hippie movement of people just turning towards self-reliance, J.B. Blanc and others who were taking it to an artistic means of expression. Some of those makers hung on, like Sam Maloof. He evolved a bit. You know, his chairs started much more refined and Scandinavian in the 50s and went more psychedelic into the 70s and 80s. But then you have makers who, you know, like Gary Knox Bennett, for example, who he wanted to, in the 80s, play with aluminum and formica and brick, and he sort of deviated. And it makes me sad. Like, Wendell Castle, for example, he wasn't on the West Coast, but he did this really insane stuff in the 60s and then started exploring other things. I don't fault him for that, but I want to kind of pick up where those guys left off. And there is room for additional evolution, and I would never presume to be the next, you know, well-known rocking chair maker, but I'll try. I mean, I'll try to contribute something.
2: Tell us a little bit about cultural legacy. I mean, what's the cultural legacy of the West Coast Studio Crafts movement? And again, you've talked about innovation there, I guess, in terms of materiality and construction, but how do you hope to, I guess, push this cultural ideology forward as well?
1: So we were talking a little bit before the podcast about gatekeeping and things being siloed and how I do think one hallmark of the West Coast Studio Craft movement is this freedom. It's a little wild. It's less restrained by tradition. You know, it's like there's a lot of my designs where, okay, you look at that cantilevered frame and what it's doing is kind of scary. When the first couple models, I didn't know, would this joint hold up with this species, with that species? So it's sort of pushing, okay, these are the best practices of woodworking. These are the rules. And you'll never find a more pedantic group of a-holes than woodworkers. So you break the rules a little bit, okay? Sure, the best way to do this is have like a substrate with a veneer on top, you know? But well, what if we do it solid? Okay, well, how can we allow for expansion and contraction? And how do we resolve some of these other issues that, you know, I credit the earlier makers, but okay, let's see with our adhesive technology, okay, or our finish. Like, we can create a finish that will, is basically like super glue. These two-part floor finishes, they can encapsulate and protect the wood in a way that couldn't be done with linseed oil. So how can we push it? So for me personally, besides the weaving and the different laminations, it's wood selection, it's comfort. Because, you know, there's studio furniture that's really amazing, but some of Wendell Castle's rockers wouldn't be very fun to hang out in because they don't have a headrest. The back is not tall enough to chill out. And that was one of my main criteria. And I'm glad because, for example, I have a client who is in the West Coast and he does most of his business with China. So he's on calls in the middle of the night and he sits in his rocker overlooking this gorgeous view in the Los Gatos Hills. It's not a lazy boy, but it's comfortable enough that he can be engaged on the call. He can feel the wood. It's dynamic. So, you know, some people need to walk around to generate creativity or ideas or you know, Aaron Sorkin's got to take showers or whatever it is, but he can rock back and forth. And growing up in the Silicon Valley, where it's like full of all these neurodivergent people, there is definitely a science to movement. My brother, who is, you know, on the autistic spectrum, we installed a swing in our garage at a therapist's urging because that was, you know, this therapeutic benefit of this movement, this, you know, back and forth. So there is some science to it. I feel like part of creating value is making an object that you really build a relationship with. I mean, okay, table, great. Sure, the family can eat around a dining table. That's beautiful and that's cool, but a rocking chair surrounding you. And I know that's a cliche about chairs. So one of the chairs that's at the show is that client's chair. It turned out well, and I was like, can I borrow this? I'm going to ship it to New York. I'll bring it back in a couple weeks. And he actually stopped through New York on a business trip from Europe, and he popped in and he told me, you know, I was happy to let you borrow this, but when I'm at home, I turn around and I go to sit in that chair and it's gone. And I'm not trying to make you feel bad. And this was unbidden, but he explained that it's become such a fixture that it's when like a pet is not around or something else is missing. And that's the most gratifying thing that I could think of. Back to the gatekeeping thing. So when I decided I'm going to be a woodworker, I thought, okay, I'll get a design degree, something to fall back on. Maybe I'll do this kind of as a hobby or and as a side quest. But I reached a point where I personally couldn't be at a computer. I needed to work with my hands. I already had a perspective. And I do think that kind of comes from graphic design. If I was going to give advice to a young person who wanted to be a chair designer, don't go to architecture school, don't go to design school, or at least study graphic design. You know, Sam Maloof's 10 years learning graphic design, he learned about negative space. Or, I mean, if you can design a good band poster, if you know how to locate, you know, your fonts and you appreciate typography, that's a better path toward making a chair than architecture, at least in my opinion. You're dealing with the most fundamental aspects of like black, white, negative space, form, curves. So there was no career path. It's like I could look at Sam Maloof and I could look at these others and I could say, okay, they figured it out somehow. And I toured art schools and I looked at their woodworking shops. I looked at the course catalog and I thought, wow, there's a lot of theory here and not as much learning how to use a router. It was discouraging. It was expensive. And I would ask these schools, like, what can your graduates expect from going into debt $100,000 for this arts degree? And they'd say, I don't know, maybe 10% get into the field that they've studied. And at that time, I found this community college in LA called Cerritos with a 60,000 square foot shop. One guy basically had gotten all this industry sponsorship and really dynamic staff. And I actually showed up on a Sunday. It was bustling. I mean, people were in there working. Huge bench room, huge machine room. Cabinet and CNC, if you're into that. But I signed up immediately, paid $11 a unit. So my semester Incredible. Was like a couple hundred dollars. And through that community college, I was put in touch with a guild. I snuck my way into this guild of craftspeople in Southern California. And eventually started apprenticing with them. So I'd, you know, do 2 days in Long Beach and 1 day in San Pedro and 2 days in Pasadena and 1 day in Manhattan Beach and just bouncing around these one-man shops and learning and seeing, okay, this guy's figured out this business and maybe I could do it a little different or a little better. Obviously, you have to have this irrational confidence and you need the naivete. That will allow you to get deep enough that there's no turning back and you have no other marketable skills and you have to make it work.
0: That was designer Jared Rustin there talking to me at ICFF. And that's all for today's show. For more design stories, pick up a copy of Monocle magazine. Today's episode was produced by Hassan Anderson and edited by Elliot Greenfield and Christy O'Grady. I'm Nick Manise. Thanks for listening.
3: 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Thomas Waterhouse is taking over from Midori House shortly, but right now it's time for more music.
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Yeah, he's cute, but he's always late. At least the sun's on my face. Big night last night. I wish I wasn't hungover. Fuck it. Maybe you won't notice. I swear he's just been away. I need a holiday. He's always talking about Barcelona. I could live there. Maybe we will. Wouldn't that be crazy?

You know what? I forgot he's really kind of hot. He's so passionate about everything. Am I that passionate? Did he just order a shot? I like it. This pub's always been a winner. Good date spot. Well picked by me. Oh wait, it wasn't Barcelona. It was Paris. I fucking knew it was Paris. I do love Paris.

0: A Monocle Radio classic there. That was This Girl, Don't Go Anywhere. More great music is on the way.
1: Bienvenue to the Monocle Café in Paris. Tucked away on Rue Bachaumont in Paris' beautiful second arrondissement, it's the perfect spot for a noisette, an evening apéro, some retail therapy, or a brew of our Prince offerings. Our friendly staff are on hand to help and impart a bit of neighborhood wisdom too. You're always welcome at the Monocle Café, so why not join us in Paris today? À bientôt!
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0: Hello there, Laura Kramer here with you on Monocle Radio, jumping back into the music now with a track from Italy. I think we'd all love to be in Italy right now. This is Nugena.

Music there from Lord Funk and more. And that's it from me, Laura Kramer, here in Zurich. Thomas Waterhouse is standing by in London, but from me in Studio 4. Thanks for listening.

0: You're listening to Monocle Radio in association with Chanel Watches. The silhouette of the J12 watch sets itself apart with its clean, precise lines. Yet, once worn, it is its softness that stands out. Polished with diamond powder, the highly resistant ceramic that adorns it entirely feels as smooth as silk against the skin. A sensory appeal painstakingly perfected for over a quarter of a century that reveals the watchmaking excellence of Chanel. An invincible softness that becomes one with whomever wears it. Chanel Watches, official timekeeper of Monocle Radio.
1: It's 8 a.m. in Wellington, 2200 in Doha, 2000 here in London, and 1400 in Chicago. That's the time on Monocle Radio, brought to you by Chanel Watches. Hello and a very warm welcome to you. I'm Thomas Waterhouse at Midori House in London's Marylebone, taking over from Laura Kramer here on Monocle Radio. Coming up for you this hour, we'll bring you the latest episode of Monocle on Culture, which has just made its big return to our schedule. This week, we're looking back at the recent Cannes Film Festival. Then later, Georgina Godwin speaks to Tim Wu, a professor at Columbia Law School. That's on Meet the Writers. All that plus plenty of great music to enjoy together. That's all still to come right here on Monocle Radio. Coming up first, it's Monocle on Culture.
2: And welcome to Monocle on Culture. I'm Robert Bounds. And on today's episode, we're going to dissect the best of this year's just-wrapped Cannes Film Festival. We're going to use it as a sort of weather vane, a crib sheet, to discern just what we'll be watching on the big screen over the next months. The runes were those films screening at the Théâtre Lumière and elsewhere, and we shall read them now. And I won't be alone in that endeavour, of course. I am joined by Eminence's Definitely, but Grease Not So Much of the film criticism world, The Telegraph's Tim Robey, and the freelance film writer Leila Latif. Welcome both to the programme.
3: Lovely to be here.
2: It's lovely to be back in film world.
4: Got a bit of grease in the beard.
2: You have got a bit of grease in the beard, exactly. So you've come up almost to branding, Tim. So tell us about the overall vibe of this year's Cannes Film Festival. You were there for 11 days, I think, Tim.
4: Yeah, I think people found it initially kind of quite muted because there was no big American presence. You usually expect some kind of blockbuster there, you know, Mad Max, Fury Road, it might be, or a Pixar film, or Indiana, the latest Indiana Jones. There was no such film this year. They probably were dying to have The Odyssey or Disclosure Day, the Spielberg film, but they couldn't get those. And so on that front, it was a little bit low-key, and it took a while for us to kind of find the good stuff. But once we did, I thought there was loads of good stuff from across the world, like a really good spread of international cinema from sort of every continent, basically, and I was finding things every day. And I knuckled down and probably watched more films in this Cannes than I ever have before. So I had a very good one, I must say.
2: Nice. What about you, Leila? Does it feel like a longer, or is it a jump in and jump out?
3: It feels like, you know, one to jump in and jump out of. It was a little bit more, there didn't seem to be like big consensuses on films, which is always interesting in terms of the conversations you have afterwards. Even the Palme d'Or winner, as we'll get into, was kind of not really something that everybody adored. But, you know, certainly a lot of auteurs from across Europe, across the world, that were returning to the Croisette. And, you know, that's always lovely to see. And Almodovar was back, and Pawelski was back, and Sebastian Lucas Dont was back. So, you know, plenty to be excited about, even with the absence of Spielberg.
2: Yeah. I mean, funny enough, from the outside world, or as not a film buff, as a film critic, you kind of feel that Cannes should somehow be the home of the auteur, and that these other big American films, for example, these Hollywood blockbusters, are kind of gate-crashing the auteur's party. But actually, it's not necessarily the case.
4: And it's also that there just weren't any American auteur films, really. There were a couple. There was James Gray's new film, for example, in competition. But they really hope for a Tarantino film. That's their dream, because that kind of combines both, right? It's a blockbuster by an auteur, which I suppose is true of Spielberg as well. But you wouldn't often find a Spielberg film in competition. competition in Canada, I don't think.
2: I guess last year was widely considered a classic with lots of, you know, that really did seem like a weather vane to what we were going to be watching in the auteur space and the bigger sort of bigger kind of ticket film space. What about this year? Do you think this is a classic feeding ground for what's going to be in cinemas getting great reviews when they're kind of post-Cannes?
4: Yes, but slightly less so. There's right. no kind of like dominant film that's going to kind of absolutely storm the Oscar nominations in the way that like The Substance did, for example, yeah. or Triangle of Sadness did, or, you know, Anatomy of a Fall did. I didn't see that film there. I saw some films which I think will have some traction in the awards race, including some we're probably not going to talk about in detail, but there's a film called Club Kid by Jordan Firstman, which is a very likely kind of push for an Anora-style awards campaign, perhaps, and one or two others, and some performances, definitely. There's a Javier Bardem performance that people were talking up quite a bit. And I would say that the Palme d'Or winner now has quite a good shot at getting into awards consideration, despite the controversies around it that we'll come on to. I think because it's won the Palme d'Or, that will help.
2: Leila's actually going to start off talking about Fjord, new from Christian Mungiu, the Romanian director. This was the Palme d'Or winner. Where and who are we in Fjord, Leila?
3: So for Christian Mungiu, becoming one of the few directors to have won two Palme d'Ors after a few years ago, his film 4 months, 3 weeks and 2 days, which was about a clandestine abortion, managed to quite uncontroversially win the Palme d'Or. Mm. What's this one is a little bit more a thornier topic, should we say. So it's a Romanian man and his Norwegian wife, played by Sebastian Stan and Renata Orenzeve, who have moved to her hometown in Norway. And there's a, something of a clash of cultures because they are very religious, much more traditional and stuff. And they're coming to this rather progressive space and one that, you know, Norway kind of prides itself on having this like very sophisticated, secular, open-minded, modern. It's, you know, it considers itself to be a modern country. And these people seem rather backwards to them.
2: But there's their religion is Christianity.
3: Yes, their religion is Christianity. So kind of as the film rolls on, the tensions become kind of more and more, you know, kind of simmer to the surface, and they are accused essentially of abusing their children, and the state steps in. And things only get kind of progressively knottier than that.
5: What happened to you?
6: I just fell down the stairs.
7: I'm Mikael Olsen from the local police department.
8: I love my children, and I would never hurt them.
9: Nei, undersøkelsen handler faktisk om deg.
10: Don't they have to prove what they claim? Not before they take the children.
3: It's interesting because, like, within Europe, we do have these clashes and kind of looking at Norwegian society as just having a kind of more sophisticated way of enacting intolerance was kind of a cool angle to look at.
2: So I suppose it's sort of questioning that liberal Scandinavian Nordic reason, I suppose,
3: yes.
2: set against the kind of the fundamentalist Christian views or hardcore Christian views.
3: Yeah, and I don't think there's any real suggestion that he is a great father, that this is like an idyllic childhood for this kind of brood that they've created. But it does make you question, like, how narrow-minded have we become in the kind of pursuit of progress?
2: The BFI describes Mungiu's oeuvre as one of moral dilemmas and awkward truths. And it sounds like we're well and truly in the Mungiu universe here, right?
3: Yes. I would say the ending has got a bit of ambiguity that I think a lot of people fairly feel was anticlimactic, which doesn't really have the sort of punch to the heart that 4 months, 3 weeks and 2 days had. But whilst I thought it was a very good film, I was surprised it was a Palme winner.
2: So story-wise, it's got this intriguing kind of conceit of people moving from Romania to Norway and a sort of culture clash. Mm. What about, and that may be an unexpected culture clash, actually, what about the tone of the film? What does it kind of look and feel like, the colours? What do we see on screen?
3: Ooh, it's cold and everything feels rather ominous. So even though we don't kind of see a black and white element of, like, whether the abuse that they're being accused of is in fact true, there is still a kind of creeping sense of dread throughout it that, like, it's a thoroughly miserable piece in many respects. But fascinating a lot of the time, and a great performance from both of its leads.
2: How didactic is it in making its points, laying out its sort of framework?
3: Not particularly. Yeah. I think there's something of a research test about it, where it's like, I think a lot of people come out of it with completely different interpretations and feeling much more sympathetic to the state or to the Norwegians or to the family itself. Mm. Yeah, so it's a fair film to kind of kick off some interesting discussions, for sure.
2: It's got Tim Raby nodding along. What did you make of it?
4: Well, I'm nodding along to Layla's sort of interpretation of it, because I do think it's quite open-ended, and I do think there's the layers and ambiguities within the story that I found interesting to kind of ponder. I did also find that the film was quite heavy-handed in some ways, especially in the presentation of the kind of Norwegian, like, apparatchik characters who take the children away, who are constantly drinking tea. They turn up, they drink your tea, they take your children away. It becomes almost quite parodic. And I didn't think any of them were given enough dimension or enough doubt, in a way. There's one character who kind of helps them out within the town, who is the one concession towards that. But otherwise, we're dealing with a kind of, like, you know, a stone wall, if you like, of sort of blonde judgment against the Christian family, which I just found a little bit heavy, and I was surprised to see that. I thought he might have found way more kind of detail and gradations within those characters and those, you know, within that side of the argument. So it was missing something for me there. I did think that both the leads were really good, though, and that the kind of family ambiguities are strong. You don't know exactly what they may have done in the past in terms of disciplining their children. You know they're strict. There's definitely been some spanking. We hear about that. And in Norway, that is illegal. So that's how it all kind of kicks off, in a way. That's how the state is able to step in. But there is definitely a kind of quite simplistic way of reading the film, which is, you know, child protection in Norway, pretty bad, pretty heavy-handed.
2: Right.
4: And I think some people will come out viewing it that way and will find that troublesome, perhaps. I think it's a film full of discourse and full of talking points, which doesn't necessarily... I mean, it certainly doesn't have all the answers, and I think sometimes it's asking some slightly fudged questions, if you like, or slightly misleading ones.
2: And it's funny also, because people take a moral side rather than judging it as a film. People can't resist the lure of the morality of a thing rather than simply the way that the morality of a thing is held in the grasp of the story itself.
4: I think that's right, and as you described it as a Rorschach's test, I think it almost wants to be that, and I think it sort of knows that people are going to come at it from those political angles, rather than it staking out a very clear position in its own right.
2: That was Fjord, and that is from Romanian director Christian Mungiu. That was the Palme d'Or winner at the 2026 Cannes Film Festival, about which we're talking. Over to Tim to talk about teenage sex and death at Camp Miasma. What other person would we get to talk about this?
4: I know about all these things intimately.
2: Yeah, of course.
4: This is great fun, this film, and it is it's a blast. We're dealing with a kind of horror pastiche, and we're dealing with an established filmmaker who is trans, Jane Schönbrunn, who's made two films before, which were quite kind of concept-y and a little bit more esoteric, I'm going to say, than this film. This film actually delivers a lot of fun. Mm. At the same time, and it has Gillian Anderson in it alongside Hannah Einbender from Hacks. Now, these two characters, Gillian Anderson plays a scream queen, much like a kind of Jamie Lee Curtis style character, who made one huge hit back in the day and then went into a reclusive retirement and has disappeared. And Hannah Einbender is the young filmmaker who's entrusted with reviving the franchise, you know, doing a reboot.
2: And so Camp Miasma is this kind of series of slasher movies.
4: Exactly, yeah. A clever reboot of the series is what she's assigned to do. And she decides, well, what better time to lure this person back out of retirement to star again? So she goes to find her. And they then slip into this very interesting, quite sort of sexually charged relationship, friendship, as they discuss the angles from which they could approach the film again. Then everything gets weird and, if you like, art and life start to blur and, you know, murders start to happen and things get very bloody and strange.
5: Someone's gotta be here when little Dad comes back.
11: Little Dad isn't real.
5: Well, not with that attitude, he isn't. If you've seen his movies, you know he always comes back.
4: It's a real hoot, though, and I think you know,
2: it looks wild. It looks amazingly stylized. It's sort of hypnotic,
4: absolutely,
2: looking thing.
4: It has one of the best opening credit sequences I've ever seen in my life, which is just absolutely lavish. I could watch it over and over again. Which is basically telling the story so far of the franchise. So you're seeing the VHS tapes of these films. You're seeing the sequels that Gillian Anderson's character didn't appear in. You're seeing the discourse around the films. You're seeing, you know, what happened, what went wrong, the studio battles, and just all the memorabilia and stuff has just been so lovingly recreated. It looks exactly exactly like the way that like the Friday the 13th series used to look when they came out on video. James Swinburne and crew have managed to kind of like pastiche that just so immaculately. It's perfect. And you're already, you're keyed up for the film that it will then become as well.
12: So it's a pay-in to that genre of movies.
4: It is.
12: And what the VHS era, the 80s and 90s.
4: Yeah, and what those films meant to people in a strange way, in a kind of perverse way, what they might have meant to people in terms of, you know, their sexuality and, you know, realising their sexuality while watching these horror films. That's sort of what it's all about. Because Hannah Einbender's character is very much obsessed with the way that these films used to make her feel. Angelina Anderson is part of that in her younger incarnation. The film is so layered and clever, it almost writes every possible take on itself, I found. I was sort of thinking, how would I possibly write about this? I didn't have to, as it turned out, because my colleague...
12: I'd like to point out for listeners that Tim does not have a spider diagram in front of him, but well could do.
4: Right. Yeah, everyone else wrote about it, and I was quite grateful not to, because I just thought this film was already written in every possible angle on itself. But I'm sure there will be some very good writing on it as well, and it will be the stuff of 1,000 undergraduate theses, this film.
12: This was the third feature that Jane Schoenbrunn's made. Her last one was I Saw the TV Glow, which I loved, and it's in a similar kind of world, right?
3: Absolutely, you adored it.
12: It's amazing,
3: yeah,
12: isn't
3: this
12: it?
3: As a kind of sort of outsider teenager who was obsessed with Buffy the Vampire Slayer, it felt like a piece of work that was made just for me. Yeah, and I cannot wait to see her latest. So far, it seems to have been a very good year for horror, so it's nice to have another one around the horizon that I can get into.
12: Perfect. That was Teenage Sex and Death at Camp Miasma. That's from Jane Schoenbrunn. We're going to talk about Ryusuke Hamaguchi's latest or upcoming, and that is called All of a Sudden. Do you want to kick us off on this one, Tim?
4: Yes, this ended up winning the Best Actress Prize jointly for the two female leads, which were very, very much deserved. I think people did think it was quite a strong contender for the Palme d'Or as well, or perhaps the Grand Prix or something. It is pretty wonderful, and for those who saw Drive My Car, all 3 hours of it, you're settling in for a similar experience. This one is 3 hours 15, but it is largely in French. It's set in the outskirts of Paris, so Hamaguchi has moved there. There is one sequence in Kyoto as well, and one of those two main characters is Japanese, but the main character is someone who runs a care home, and she's played by Virginie Efira, who is grappling with how to kind of modernize the approach, their kind of approach to elderly care, and to kind of make it more as humane as possible. And this involves extra training, and it's difficult to achieve because they only have limited staff and resources. And she's grappling with these questions every day of how you kind of like run this sort of as a business, but also do right by the people that are staying there. And she meets, in the course of one very long extended sequence in the middle of the film, a stranger who is a theatre director, played by Tao Okamoto, and they form a very fast and quite deep friendship, which we see play out over the first night that they kind of hang out, which goes on for hours and hours and hours, well into the dawn, as they talk about everything under the sun, but particularly those questions.

0: Best Actress award, these moments that might feel didactic,
1: yes,
0: how do they feel on the screen?
1: They don't feel didactic because they're just laying out questions and things to think about, really. You know, the characters learn from each other and they start to rethink some of their attitudes a little bit, but it doesn't push them down a kind of, you know, a path of learning from their mistakes or kind of like deciding on a completely new direction. It's just more about refining what they already think of the world and how they learn from each other. And it's sort of about people helping each other, really. The whole film is about that, because that feeds then back into the way that Virginia Efira's character is going to deal with, you know, the residents. It's really beautiful, and I was enthralled by it, I must say. And I think people who like his films are going to love it.
2: For sure. If Drive My Car was not for you, I don't think this is going to change your mind. But it's, a film that has a gentleness and, a glacial pace in some regards, but it also just has such an eye for the beauty of life and for the beauty of people. And like you said, that connection between those two characters just feels so specific and blossoms in such a kind of sincere way. I was glad to hear that that both of the actresses were rewarded for it. But yeah, as much as we talked about some of the films have this like moment afterwards where you may discuss them and dissect them and thus in it, this film kind of actually gives room for you to be doing it in the process of watching it. Mm-hmm. So you actually come out having had like quite a sophisticated experience in terms of viewing, because yeah, everything's on, you leave with like this fully formed impression of it because it's had room to breathe.
0: That's the much loved All of a Sudden by the director Ryusuke Hamaguchi. Thanks both. Leila, we're coming to you to discuss Pavel Pavlovsky's Fatherland.
2: Yes, it was one of the ones that actually had quite a lot of buzz in it, not just because of him, but because everybody in the world adores Sandra Hüller. She's sort of, alongside kind of Léa Seydoux, is one of the queens of Cannes. This is kind of the opposite end of the spectrum. I think this is sub 90 minutes.
1: It's so short. If you take away the credits, it's about 68 minutes.
2: but also kind of weirdly feels quite epic. Mm. So it's essentially this kind of grieving father and daughter. The daughter is played by the wonderful Sandra Hüller. It's a few years after the war has ended, I believe 49. He is awarded the Goethe Award, and they are travelling back to Germany, having not been there for since, you know, the war began. And it's sort of a question about their grief, their relationship, the nature of art, and then this like strange push and pull where he's, as an artist, he's sort of being forced to choose whether to be a symbol of, like, you know, the East and socialism or the progressive West.
0: And this is Thomas Mann, isn't it? This is the novelist and
2: philosopher. Mann. And there's sort of no easy answers here, but I mean, it really is gorgeous. It's that signature crisp black and white, and, you know, just central performances, and really a really intriguing idea. Like, how does even celebration or even creating a legacy is almost putting your flag in the sand of like what it is that you represent.
3: You and your father make a great double act.
4: Sie haben so wundervoll über die Musik unseres Großvaters geschrieben wie sonst niemand.
5: Ist der berühmteste lebende Wagnerianer der Welt.
6: Ich meine, nach dem Ableben eines gewissen Adolf Hitler.
7: This whole trip was a terrible idea.
0: And so Thomas Mann, he fled in 1933 to Switzerland before the war started.
1: Indeed, and then to America quite soon.
0: Yeah, right. Has he got some sort of moral ambivalence about whether he can represent Germany, having not lived through it, in it, kind of thing, I suppose, as well?
2: To a degree. I mean, there's always this kind of sense that he is like entering into an alien land, and the place that he left is no longer exists in any significant way. So he's sort of on edge and is just feeling almost like, I don't know, disillusioned, but also disassociating from everything that's around him.
1: But he's noticed, Pavlikovsky's realised that Thomas Mann's return to East and West Germany in 1949 with his daughter Erika, which is Sandra's character, is the same year as the suicide of Klaus Mann, his son, the author of Mephisto. And it's Klaus who we get in the very first scene, played by August Diehl, and what's meant to be the last phone conversation he ever has with his sister. So that's at the same time, and Klaus is dealing with all the same issues of kind of feeling like, you know, he doesn't have a fatherland anymore, and he feels like an orphaned figure in a way, and he's obviously battling depression and addiction, drug addiction, and so forth too. And that all feeds into the mindset of the other two surviving characters.
0: Leila, if we're talking about 3 hour 15 films like Hamaguchi's that can embrace all of human life,

0: What chance has a 68-minute film got? And does it try? And if it does, how does it achieve it, I wonder?
1: I think it's fascinating that both films feel like they are precisely the right length. And that in itself kind of feels like part of the confidence of both directors. They knew exactly the film that they were going to make, and they, you know, told the story as it should have unfolded. So whilst this film is very brief, and it does whiz by, and I did feel to a certain extent that I wish that I had spent longer in it, part of its power is how it doesn't overstate things.
0: Yeah, I mean, I got that. I've seen Ida a number of times, and it's an amazing... I don't know if you describe it as spare, but I mean, it does its storytelling and it's such a show not tell kind of thing. That
2: crystalline.
0: It's, yeah,
2: it's
0: isn't
2: very,
0: it?
2: Very compressed.
0: And
2: yeah.
0: just watching the trailer for this, we're very much in the same, in Pavlovsky's world, I suppose, aren't we? Okay, that is Fatherland. Tim, we're coming back to you for Clarissa, Mrs. Dalloway Reimagined.
2: Yes, I really liked this. It's really beautiful. Did you manage to see it?
1: No, I'm very intrigued.
2: Hold it dear to my heart, this film. So this is Mrs. Dalloway transposed to present-day Lagos. And not only that, but Lagos 30 years ago. So you have a kind of now and then dynamic in the film. Sophie Okonedo plays Clarissa, who, as in the novel, is a rich aristocrat who about to lay on a party for many of her friends, old and new, and sort of stressing about every last detail.
0: You know, it's a sort of day in the life story, isn't it?
2: Yes, it's like one day in her kind of life as a socialite, as she frets about every bit of the decor, every place setting and so forth, and orders her servants around in Lagos. And then 30 years ago, we see her as a younger woman, played by India Amortefio, as she deals with kind of like, you know, growing up and having quite a dictatorial father, and also a suitor played by the character who will later be played by David Oyelowo. It's a fabulous cast, a largely British cast, but you also have Ayo Edebiri in this film, whose character grows up to be Nikki Amukabird in the present day. And I was absolutely bowled over by the casting of all these roles. Nina Gold, who cast it, has just done the most immaculate job of matching those actors. Mm. India Amortefio just incarnates Sophie Okonedo. As you watch her, you're just like, this, how are they not related? It's incredible. Just every kind of like the swan-like gestures and that neck and the proud chin and everything. So I loved all of that. The costumes are fabulous. I think it's a really, really sophisticated film. It's by twin brothers from Nigeria, the Asiri brothers, who've made one other feature. They're British Nigerian, and they have just done a wonderful job. I was absolutely enthralled by it. I think it's perhaps the best version of Mrs. Dalloway I've seen, you know, on any other medium.
0: Stephen Daldry did The Hours.
2: The Hours is a sort of reimagining, and it will remind people of that as well. And there was a Vanessa Redgrave version in the 90s as well. But yeah, absolutely lovely film. The class divides, the divides of wealth are so kind of clearly laid out in a way that feels very natural, I think. It's not forced. And I thought it was dazzling. There were so many shots in it where I was really admiring not only the close-ups, but the kind of dancing light behind the characters and the kind of bokeh, the out-of-focus backgrounds and this stuff. I was dazzled by it. It really is stunning.
0: It's a very melancholy novel. What's the register of the film?
2: Yeah, that's the right word, I think. It's melancholic, and it's sort of like how our lives have drifted away on us before we even knew it, and how on earth are we all 30 years older? And anyone of any age above 40-ish has felt that.
0: No one on this show wants to go into that.
2: And I felt it a lot while I was watching it, I must say.
0: Yeah.
1: It's fascinating how British Nigerian directors are kind of making the splash in Cannes, because before, you know, it tended to be Senegal and Chad with Mohamed Saleh Haroun. And last year, My Father's Shadow, and now this. I think it's really interesting how Nigeria is kind of making films that are being acknowledged on a world stage. Not that that's the be-all and end-all, but, you know, still good for them.
0: Yeah, for sure. But yeah, must mean quite a lot when these films come, you know, are raised above the parapet or are raised above, obviously, a huge domestic audience.
2: But, I agree. And it's a pretty impressive kind of 1-2 punch, those two films. I did love My Father's Shadow a lot as well.
0: That was Clarissa, and that is directed by brothers Arie and Chuko Aziri. Thank you very much, Tim. Back to you, Leila, for La Bola Negra. Where are we and in what sort of eras are we?
1: We are in many places, in many eras. This was quite late on and kind of came from two Spanish directors that I believe are very popular in Spain and often make a lot of television, but haven't really been taken seriously on the international stage. So this is a kind of a biopic about Lorca. Mm. It's kind of a time-traveling epic that's essentially three stories. One in 1932, 1937, and then forward to 2017. It's one that, as you can probably tell, as you try and describe it, you feel increasingly insane. Much of it's about the scars.
0: We'll grab you if you kind of go somewhere weird.
1: it's about the Spanish Civil War. Partly it's about being queer in the early half of the 20th century. It's about an unfinished play of Lorca's, which is then kind of passed down into 2017 and the impact that it has. And yes, it's these three threads that sort of plait with one another, never entirely fusing, but sort of one something that happens in one that, say, could affect another. And speaking of Camp Miasma, I'm surprised that you've seen this film and there is still a better introduction, because I thought the beginning of this film was really spectacular.
2: Excellent opening sequence, I agree. Yeah, really, really punchy. And those directors, they call themselves Los Javis because they're both called Javier.
0: Yes, they are. Javier Ambrosi and Javier Calvo.
2: They really lay out their stall very well with the opening of this film. It's really explosive and interesting. And yes, the credits are fabulous. They're so snappily edited, and like every shot is, you know, interestingly asymmetrical and strange. The score for this film is fantastic. Mm. I was really swept along with it for a good long way, I must say. There are some things it does have a little bit more doubt about towards the end, but I'm very keen to see it again.
0: And does it sort of open, do these three parts, Leila, sort of open and close like chapters? Or do they reference each other?
1: They reference each other. Yeah. I mean, it's a film that just throws a lot at the wall. And even if 75% of that stick, I think that is very, very impressive. Yes, not interested in subtlety. So the ways that it does intertwine and not, you know, you don't have to spend hours afterwards deciphering them. But yeah, they do certainly enhance one another.
0: So you don't need to borrow Tim's spider diagram or Venn diagram here.
2: Well, one thing I can explain is the title, La Bola Negra, the black ball. And if you think of the phrase to be blackballed, that's exactly what's happened. In the 1932 section, a young man wants to join the casino, which is this kind of very like lavish local institution. But to join the kind of committee of this casino to gain access, everyone on it has to vote. And they vote either with a white ball to say yes or a black ball to say no. And a majority of black balls come at him because they know that he's gay. They know that he's, you know, a closet homosexual, and they sort of try and tease that out from him, but it's all the local rumours point to that, and that's the reason he's blackballed. So he's fighting against anti-gay persecution in that era, and then the same factors come in the 1937 section as well. And then in the present day, a character who is an openly gay man in a relationship is exploring his own legacy and heritage and his connections to those two stories, which he doesn't even know he's connected to, but he is.
0: And the two directors, the two Javis, I watched an interview with them, and they said exactly all of these things about how it's okay to be gay now, but there's still some sort of folk memory of it not being, and how that you drag that around with you. But they said how it's also, the film is about how not being able to communicate always seems to lead to violence. Does that sort of bear itself out in this movie?
2: It does, yeah. And yet, I think the great section for me of the film is the 1937 stuff, which is kind of a love story between two soldiers, one of whom is facing execution imminently. And it's like what time they might have together and what life they might have led together in a way, whether there's any possibility of escape, which plays out like a classic sort of tragic gay romance in a way that we might find more familiar. But I thought that was particularly strong.
1: Yeah, I mean, as complex as we've made it sound, and it certainly is, it's actually quite accessible viewing. Like, it is just a pleasure to kind of take in the colour and the performances. And, you know, the total lack of subtlety, I think, really works in its favour, because this could have really been a slog, you know, in the hands of a director that, you know, or directors that didn't have a sense of fun with it as well.
0: Okay, so that was La Bola Negra, and that is from Javier Ambrosi and Javier Calvo. Thank you very much. We're going to finish with you, Tim, on Minotaur.
2: I was a big fan of Minotaur, which ended up winning the Grand Prix, which is like the second prize. I thought they might give it the Palme d'Or for a bunch of reasons. One of them is the director, Andrzej Zwiergiensew, has never won it before. Another is that he nearly died of COVID in 2021. He was hospitalized for nearly a year and put into a medically induced coma and took a year to recover even, you know, basic muscle function. And this is his first film since then. He's the director of previous films such as Leviathan, Loveless, yeah, which have been big Cannes contenders. And I think he's very consistent, and I think this film is very strong. It's actually a remake of a Claude Chabrol film from 1969, and Femme Infidèle, The Unfaithful Wife. And as that suggests, it's about a husband who is, in fact, in this instance, an oligarch, a very rich businessman in an unnamed Russian town, who discovers that his trophy wife is having an affair, and what's he going to do about it? Because he's the man with the money and the power, and he uses that power to pretty despicable ends in this film. I really loved it, and I think it does a very skillful job of telling that story or retelling that story while also weaving in a lot of critique, especially of the kind of Russian war machine right now, which is one of the things that really animates Zvyagintsev. While he was in hospital, he learned of the invasion of Ukraine, and he vowed never to return to Russia. He has not set foot back in Russia again. He did not shoot this film in Russia. He shot it in Riga, doubling for a Russian town, mm-hmm, of his imagination. And he's woven in this stuff about, you know, every layer of corruption in the city and the conscriptions that are going on, where Russians are being pushed to the front, you know, and have no say in it, and how that can be completely corrupted and taken over by anyone's interests for whatever reason.
0: So it teeters to the front line of what it's, the subtext of what it's about.
2: Absolutely.
0: Does it go there? Does it name names? Or is it always this, you know, the subsurface?
2: I mean, it doesn't need to name names. It kind of, the characters are stand-ins for the corrupt military and Putin's bad faith rationales for everything. All of that is seeded underneath there. But the main character is a weakling. I was expecting from the plot synopsis for him to be some sort of scary Bluebeard type character who's going to, you know, kind of immediately stomp all over everyone. But he's actually a weakling, and he doesn't really know what to do. He just knows he's got the money and the power that he can probably get away with almost anything. And that's what he kind of realizes as the story goes along. But it becomes sort of a thriller. It is quite tense. It's really beautifully made. His films always just have such a great sense of framing. Every shot, I was like, oh, this shot is perfect. And this is telling the story in exactly the right way. And I'm glad it won a big prize. I just want, one day I want him to win the Palme d'Or, because I think he's a Palme d'Or worthy filmmaker, just as Meng Yu is. And just as many of the other winners in the past are, I think he deserves one day.
0: That is Minotaur, highly recommended by Tim Robey, from Andrei Zvangstiev.
2: Andrei Zvyagintsev.
0: Sorry.
2: Sorry.
0: At least we've got a film critic in here. Which of the ones we've discussed today do you think will kind of make it, which will kind of go on and be a popular hit, I wonder? You know, we talked about this being a bit of a weather vane for what we might be able to walk around the corner and go and see.
2: I think Cat Miasma will be a big deal.
0: Yeah.
2: And I think it will attract a much wider audience than Jane Schoenbrunn's already excellent other films. I think it's just got a bit more kind of showmanship to it, if you like, and pace and humour, and it really romps along. And Gillian Anderson and Hannah Einbender are both fantastic, and they could get nominated for sort of Indie Spirit Award type stuff. I think La Bola Negra has staying power as well. I think it will kind of capture people's imagination, that film, and I think it's going to do well.
0: You mentioned
2: Club
0: Javier,
2: Kid.
0: Oh, Club Kid,
2: Club,
0: yeah.
2: Club Kid as,
0: yeah,
2: well, which is, I'll just briefly, Club Kid is Jordan Firstman's directing debut, and it's essentially the gay Big Daddy. He's a, you know, a dissolute single guy who realizes suddenly that he has this 10-year-old boy that he never knew he had. And he realizes how that happened, and it happened in the back room of a nightclub, you know, 10 years earlier, and suddenly he's landed with this kid to look after. And it's like, will this transform his life? Of course it will. Very funny, very cleverly written, but I think it's going to do huge business. They was bought for $17 million by A24. It will give it this push for rewards. So that one's going to do well.
0: You mentioned Javier Bardem chewing some scenery, or doing a wonderful performance, a big performance in a smaller film, maybe.
2: It's a big performance in a smaller film. It's a film called The Beloved by a Spanish director, Rodrigo Sorogoyen. And Javier plays a big deal film director who casts his own daughter in a film. Maybe you'll think of Sentimental Value, because it's a very similar plot, yeah, especially at the beginning. In fact, it even begins with a kind of restaurant scene where he's essentially telling her what the story and script is that he wants her to appear in. And that's remarkably similar to Sentimental Value. But he turns out to be kind of a tyrant on set, and that's where the kind of Javier ham, if you like, the ham on ham comes out, because he really oversteps the mark and becomes quite bullying. And there's this one great sequence where everything is going wrong and he gets worse and worse and worse. And the behaviours that she has remembered from her childhood and sort of semi-forgiven him for come back to the fore, and that's how the sort of drama evolves. But he's very, very good, and I think, yeah, that's one performance that I think could be an awards contender.
0: Were there any stinkers?
1: I mean, I wouldn't say it was a stinker, but I think the Almodovar was a bit of a disappointment. As much as I kind of like him just doing his
0: Bitter Christmas.
1: Yes, Bitter Christmas, sorry. You know, but it did feel a bit collage of just the biggest hits a little bit, like all the things that he's interested in and all the kind of beautiful ways that he composes them, just simply nothing new.
2: There were two stinkers that I had to review. I'll very briefly mention them. I would not recommend the kind of horror comedy Victorian Psycho to people, starring Micah Monroe. And also, perhaps more surprisingly, Steven Soderbergh's John Lennon documentary is not good.
1: The AI one.
2: He accepted quite a lot of the budget from Meta, who insisted that he then put, you know, 10 minutes of their sort of most state-of-the-art AI slop in there to illustrate John Lennon's final musings from his last ever radio interview, which was 12 hours before his death. The audio is great, but you could just go and listen to that on YouTube. It does not need to be a film, and it definitely doesn't need to be this film. And I'll say I've never witnessed a more muted reception to the premiere of a film with the filmmaker actually there. There was no ovation. There was no one stood up. Peter Jackson was down the row. I had like great documentary filmmakers sat behind me, and everyone was like, oh God. It was slow hand clapping stuff. It was quite embarrassing, yeah.
1: God, yes. No, I absolutely hated it. It is a case of like, there is archival footage of virtually everything that it shows you, and yet you have to go into this weird, uncanny valley, and it's just, you know, you can see every seam. Like, nothing convinces as being like the real thing at all. And so, like, there's a strangely sinister tone to it, which is definitely not what he's intending.
0: No. Okay, so we'll give the last 2 minutes of this show very much a miss. People should turn to Fjord. Thank you very much for talking us through that, Layla. Teenage Sex and Death at Camp Miasma. All of a Sudden from Hamaguchi. Fatherland. Clarissa. La Bola Negra. Minotaur. And steer clear of the ones you heard at the end. My thanks to Layla Latif and Tim Roby. This programme has been produced by Holly Fisher. And your dog Nina, I think, has been assisting Holly in the studio. Thanks, Tim. It's always good to have a helping hand. We'll be back in a couple of weeks' time. But until then, thank you very much for tuning in.
3: 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And just a heads up, a brand new episode of that programme will be available in 2 weeks' time. That's the 26th of June. We now have more music for you for the rest of the hour.
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3: 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This is Vendredi sur Mer with their track Lola les yeux fermés, or Lola with her eyes closed.

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1: That track brings another hour of Monocle Radio to a close, but I'm back after this brief interlude with another 60 minutes. Do stay tuned.

0: You are listening to Monocle Radio in association with Chanel Watches. The silhouette of the J12 watch sets itself apart with its clean, precise lines. Yet once worn, it is its softness that stands out. Polished with diamond powder, the highly resistant ceramic that adorns it entirely feels as smooth as silk against the skin. A sensory appeal, painstakingly perfected for over a quarter of a century, that reveals the watchmaking excellence of Chanel. An invincible softness that becomes one with whomever wears it. Chanel Watches, official timekeeper of Monocle Radio.
1: It's 9 a.m. in Wellington, 2300 in Doha, 2100 here in London, and 1500 in Chicago. That's the time on Monocle Radio, brought to you by Chanel Watches. I'm Thomas Waterhouse here in Studio 2 at Midori House in London with you here on Monocle Radio. Coming up for you in just a moment, Georgina Godwin will meet Tim Wu, a professor at Columbia Law School. That's on Meet the Writers, and we'll enjoy some great music later as well. That's all still ahead right here on Monocle Radio. It's time then for the latest episode of Meet the Writers.
2: Hello and welcome to Meet the Writers. I'm Georgina Godwin. For more than two decades, my guest has been asking a deceptively simple question. Who really has power? His work has shaped the way we think about the internet, monopoly, technology, and democracy. He coined the phrase net neutrality, became one of the leading critics of concentrated corporate power, and later helped shape competition policy from inside the White House. His new book, The Age of Extraction, argues that the biggest companies of the digital age no longer simply provide services. They've become systems for extracting wealth, data, and power. Tim Wu, welcome to Meet the Writers.
3: Thank you for having me on.
2: Now, I should just put you into context and tell our listeners how we met. We were at the Hay Festival and you were on a panel there talking about big tech, basically. Mm-hmm. Your moderator was Carol Cadwalader, who is, of course, the journalist that broke the Cambridge Analytica scandal. You, very well known for all the reasons I've just said, but also with you was the ex-head of Meta, or Facebook, as we call it, public engagement, I think she was.
3: I think global public policy.
2: Yeah. So that's Sarah Wynne-Williams, and she was not allowed to speak.
3: Yeah. It was a very bizarre, in some ways surreal, kind of demonstration of what a lot of people have been saying, is that the biggest tech firms are, you know, wielding the power of nation states, and when they are criticized, they want to silence the criticism, much the way, you know, a dictator might want to keep its critics silent. And I think there was no more vivid a demonstration of having this panel where she just sat there silent on the advice of her lawyer that any speaking would create financial penalties for her.
2: Quite extraordinary. I want to really dive into your own work now, but I want to start with your childhood, because you grew up moving between countries because of your father's work. What did he do and where did you live?
3: Yeah, actually, it's more my mother's work. I was born in Washington, D.C. My father and mother were scientists. My father was an immigrant from Taiwan. My mother was an immigrant from here, from Britain. She grew up in Brighton, and they met in the lab over a glass of sherry or something like that. They were in Washington, D.C. at the NIH. They had met in Canada. We moved back to Canada. And then my father passed away, unfortunately, of a brain tumor. Then my mother took us to Switzerland. She was the sort of leading force, me and my brother. And then we went back to Canada. Eventually, I came back to the United States for law school and pretty much have been there.
2: And were you always headed for law, do you think?
3: Not at all. I was meant to be a scientist. Our family's tradition is science. In fact, I worked in a laboratory. I was also a computer programmer and had a very deep interest in science and technology. Now, my brother was better at programming than me, so that precluded computing. And in the science lab, I would say I was very good at the theory, but I didn't have the kind of hands that make for a great scientist. This was still, I mean, it's still true that the bench work requires a certain kind of precision with your hands. I should also say I was, you know, sort of a young man, a little impatient. I don't know if I had the kind of character when I was 23 years old to wait for experiments of multiple days to finish and so forth. So in some ways, I am the black sheep of the family. I quit science and went into law.
2: But you're a professor at Columbia University, right?
3: Yes, that's right.
2: A law professor.
3: Yeah.
2: Yeah. Don't think you've done too badly.
3: At the time, you know, one of my mother's friends said, "You're going to be a fine lawyer. You could have been a scientist." It was like the priesthood when I grew up. Yeah.
2: I mean, you talked about your brother being good at coding. What did technology mean to you when you were young?
3: Well, my father passing was a very sad time, but one of the strange outputs of it was that my mother got money, some life insurance and some money from the Canadian government, and she used it to buy a computer, an Apple II, Apple II Plus. And on that machine, my brother and I learned how to program and became sort of avid early technologists. You know, and at that point, I would say you could not find someone more optimistic about the future than my brother and I. We just imagined, you know, it was a little indistinct, but we just imagined things were going to get better and better and better. And I have to say that one purchase really ended up transforming both of our lives and left us with this deep and abiding fascination with technology for our whole lives. Yeah.
2: What was the promise people saw in those early years? What was the hope?
3: I think that, now, I'm going to talk about two periods. When I was, you know, 10 years old, I think it was just about cool stuff and better games. But later on in the 90s, which is the period that kind of starts my book, I think that the promise and the dream of technology had become, in some ways, the dream of Esperanto, the universal language, that you would break down the barriers that separate, you know, civilizations, separate people, and everyone would realize their sort of commonality and live in peace. And, you know, once you really understood each other, it sounds crazy. Once everyone was able to be in contact, we would sort of understand each other and then rise to a sort of higher consciousness. Mm. I think that's what really many people thought in the 1990s.
2: And when did you think that that promise might not be fulfilled?
3: I would say I think I believe that promise at some level. Maybe I still believe it? I haven't asked myself that in a while. I remember even early on, there was this, in the early chat rooms of the 90s and the 80s, there was this thing where when people were granted anonymity, you know, knowing who you were, there was this always been a certain class of people who, as opposed to, you know, becoming all about peace and love, shows some kind of psychotic side to them. And, you know, I think it was seen as a controllable problem in the 90s. There needed to be moderators. There was some discussion about this kind of thing. I think that what no one realized is that sort of that psychotic edge, which exists in any large population, would start to fuel the dominant business model and politics of our entire age. And I guess, when did it really die for me? That's a good question. Maybe just in terms of the original spirit. I guess it's certainly, this is very late in the game, but when Elon Musk bought Twitter, that was certainly a time. I think when social media became, as opposed to this sort of joyful sharing kind of useful thing, when it mutated, that's when I lost faith.
2: Mm-hmm. You coined the phrase net neutrality. What problem were you trying to describe?
3: That's a good question. So I was working in Silicon Valley in the early 2000s, and I worked for a company that made the equipment that powers the internet. This was my effort to get deep into the very core of how the internet and computing worked. And I worked for a company that sold products that tried to sort of elevate some forms of content on the internet and block out others and, you know, try to create these extra revenue streams for the cable and phone companies. And I thought even though I was selling them, eventually I started to think, these things are terrible. I noticed we were trying to sell them to the Chinese government, among others. That was one of our big selling points. You know, we could censor the bad stuff. And so it seemed to me very important that there be a principle. This is very early internet, that the people carrying the internet, you know, be like common carriers or public callings, carry it all without discrimination, allow whatever stuff to blossom. And so I came out of industry and into academia and wrote a paper with this idea. I actually wrote it very quickly. The paper that I end up being in some ways best known for, I think I wrote in a week, very quickly. Yeah, I just kind of wrote it. I guess because I'd been marinating in Silicon Valley for a couple of years and it just came out.
2: Yeah, and so that was really when writing became part of your life.
3: Yes, although to be more complete, I was a very dedicated fiction writer in my teenage years.
2: Wow, did those novels exist?
3: Well, my short stories did. I've written also two fiction works, which are unpublished and will probably remain that way forever. I've always enjoyed the craft. I can't say always. Enjoyed is the wrong word. I've always had a fascination with the craft, you know, of authorship and prose and, you know, whether I pull that off, the reader can decide, but it's certainly something that from a young age, you know, I was an avid reader and always had my head in the book. And I think that's when it really started, much younger than that.
2: What led you to write The Master Switch?
3: The Master Switch was also, to some degree, born of my Silicon Valley experience and born in my immersion with the crowd thinking about the internet and its role. Because my strongest feeling about that group is that they were profoundly ahistorical. You know, they like to think, in Silicon Valley, like to think that their, you know, communications was invented yesterday and that everything was new. And the Master Switch was an effort to demonstrate that we'd, you know, since the dawn of information technologies, been through these cycles. This is, the book was centered on the idea of a cycle where people invent some extraordinary new technology that transforms everything. And for a while, it's very divisive, very diversified, open, a space for new ideas and new business models and fortunes made. And then ultimately, eventually, becomes monopolized and almost colonized and consolidated into either one giant company, like America's Bell Company, or a tight oligopoly. So it was about the sort of rise and fall of information empire.
2: And I mean, you've spent years now warning about that concentration of power.
3: Yeah.
2: Why is it so dangerous?
3: Well, there's a number of reasons. Maybe I'll just start at the first. The Master Switch, the title of The Master Switch, came from a quote from Fred Friendly, the famous broadcaster. And he said, what we're talking about here isn't really so much about free expression or free speech, but who has control of the master switch. In other words, he was suggesting there's a level, you know, below the stuff we call free speech, which is the who controls the actual infrastructure of speech. And I think it doesn't take a great deal of imagination to see that control over the channels of communication is key to any form of power over the masses. That's something I get into the second book,
2: yes,
3: in that trilogy as well. I also, so that's the control over ideas and expression and who gets heard. That was an alternative title for the book, Who Gets Heard. And then the other reason that concentration of monopoly is dangerous is just the economic extractive ability. This is something the book Age of Extraction is focused on.
2: It's fine, carry on, because I'll come back to that.
3: No, I was just thinking all my titles have these kind of visceral warnings. But yeah, I think the economic and the power over speech are the things that I'd focus on.
2: So you spent time at the Federal Trade Commission before joining the Biden administration. What did government teach you?
3: Well, that experience, I think, drove me to want to reboot America's anti-monopoly and antitrust laws. Because during that period, it was like going to a hotel you'd always admired and realizing that it was in huge need of renovation, in the sense that the American antitrust laws had become close to dead when I worked at the Federal Trade Commission. You know, we let things happen, like Facebook buying its greatest rivals, Instagram and WhatsApp. We allowed Google to buy Waze. We just let things happen at that period. I wasn't making the decisions, but I was there. And it convinced me that what we needed, again, going back to history, was to reboot this effectively, what had been an American invention has spread to Europe, anti-monopoly laws, control over private power. So I think that experience motivated me to try to change things. You know, it's strange. I look at my career and I often work somewhere and then I end up kind of turning on it. Or I guess maybe I get inspired to say what was wrong.
2: Yeah. So working for the Biden administration, what was that like? I mean, you work quite closely with the president.
3: Yeah, I mean, I guess it was exciting, frustrating, exhausting, thrilling. It was kind of everything all at once. I think it's the most consuming job I've ever had. People say that. So it was all of those things at once. I'd say the first 6 months were amazing. Or maybe 4 months. There was this period where we just felt we could do no wrong. People sort of forget this. But we passed infrastructure bills. We passed all these things. We seemed to have the public behind us. COVID was going away. Inflation was still low. But it got a lot harder and more, much more frustrating as we went on in a lot of different ways. I don't know. It's a lot to shrink down to one thing. But I think I had the experience that a lot of people do in government where you have this plan that things are going to go one way and then a series of events comes that knocks you off your path. And maybe you're not really able to control them, but you're certainly held responsible for them.
2: Mm. And what were those events?
3: Inflation being the first and most obvious. And nobody likes inflation. It's a killer. I mean, we're always thinking about how do people get their impression of government? Well, you know, they hear people on the president on TV now and then. But, you know, mainly it's the prices they see. As the prices are going up, that's their opinion. Mm. Gas prices were really, really hard for us. And, you know, very hard for us to control.
2: Let's come on to this book, The Age of Extraction. It opens with Apple's advert showing musical instruments and books and paint being crushed in and into an iPad. Why did that particular image stay with you?
3: I think it symbolized to me the great danger of human marginalization, which is to say the sense that all of these wonderful technologies that we have invented, all this human ingenuity has gone towards making us in some ways the servant of the machine, if that makes sense. It's a little overdramatic, but like it takes all of our creativity, all of our ability, and sort of squeezes it into the iPad. It's the reverse of the idea that I've always believed in, which I think is true, that our technology should be our tools, should be augmentative, as opposed to taking from us the best of who we are and using it to make money off us.
2: Mm-hmm. You argue that platforms are not new, as you were saying earlier, but you begin with the ancient city market square.
3: Yes.
2: Explain that analogy for us.
3: The book is fundamentally about platforms, about the spaces in every civilization where things happen. Greece and Athens had the ancient agora. The Chinese city-states were similar. Rome had the forum. And I guess the thesis of the book is that these central spaces, the platforms, and how they're configured have a lot to do with what kind of civilization we live in.

0: while also catalyzing this behavior. So, yeah, I focused on this thing, the platform, as being core to understanding our civilization.
1: So the Amazon story sits at the heart of the book. Mm-hmm. Tell us more.
0: Well, Amazon, I think, tells the story of the flip from a catalytic or an enhancing or a wealth-creating internet that we were promised in the 1990s to one that becomes essentially about the enrichment of Amazon and taking for everyone. And if I can tell that story briefly, Amazon, of course, was a bookstore originally. They then discovered that they had much more value as a platform, that is, being a place where people sold to other people. And in fact, Amazon's the history's largest platform. And, you know, I think for a moment there, maybe I'll date this around 2010, it really was working the way that everyone dreamed, which is to say, you know, people for relatively low prices, Amazon's margin was about between 17 and 20%. You could put your stuff out there, sell it, and make a killing. And the book has stories about, you know, a barber who starts selling hair products, starts becoming rich, hiring more people. You know, it is like the ancient forums or the city market somewhere where people who don't have their own stores and infrastructure can make a lot of money. So it goes that way. The problem begins when Amazon beats eBay out, has no real competitors, and that becomes a total monopoly, basically, over the sellers and the buyers, and then they just start to turn the dials. And I think that illustrates everything I'm trying to talk about. And the most extreme example, the one in the book, are their sponsored results, which may seem like a small thing. You know, the little, when you search for something and they suggest, hey, maybe you'll like this. That little, you know, trick ends up becoming this lucrative business. 10 million, 20. When I researched the book, it was over $50 billion for something that costs nothing and makes the product worse, makes it harder to get what you're looking for. Last year, $70 billion, which I'm going to warrant is more than, you know, the profits of half of the UK tech, maybe the entire UK tech industry combined is not making $70 billion in profits. So they've sort of perfected this extractive model. They extract from their employees, they extract from their sellers, they get as much as they can from the customers, and all of it goes in kind of this, you know, giant vacuum towards Amazon, and in some ways there's almost no way out. It's very hard, at least for me, in the United States, to quit.
1: Because it's so convenient, right?
0: It's convenient.
1: And convenience becomes dependence, as you write.
0: Yes, I do. And then the sellers, they can't leave either. So we're all there, you know, in the same way Romans, ancient Rome, once the forum was established, well, that's where you had to buy and sell. There's no alternative after a while. But the forum wasn't trying to, you know, it wasn't trying to make as much money as possible. It was just trying to facilitate business. So that's the difference.
1: It's called the age of extraction. What's being harvested from us?
0: Well, I think everything possible. In many ways, we are the resource, which makes it different than other ages. I think the business model of the platforms is actually well compared to casino business models in the sense that it doesn't really matter what you do. The house will win. So as long as you're spending time Amazon, you know, Facebook, Instagram, TikTok, there is, you know, straightforward fees and whatever kind of fee money they can charge. There's the harvest of attention, you know, your human attention and time to be resold to advertisers. There is the harvesting of data, which then ends up being valuable for both advertising, other purposes, also artificial intelligence. They just harvest from every single activity. And that's the role they play. They're in the middle. We're in an age of middleman power, where the middlemen always win and take as much from every transaction as they can.
1: Mm. How does artificial intelligence change the story?
0: Artificial intelligence is both a source of potential hope, possibly, but also, I think, seen by the platforms as the key to a level of extraction even beyond what they have going now, if that seems possible. Let me take both possibilities in turn. In terms of, you know, an optimistic, positive story, maybe it is the case that armed with artificial intelligence, each of us can become more productive. Consumers can spend less time searching for things and have them found by an automated agent. You know, maybe we're just like, you know, super people who are more in control of their own destiny. Unfortunately, my opinion is that the deployment of technology has a lot to do with power.

0: And the platforms, and I think many firms, see artificial intelligence through one lens, cutting of costs. And if you're talking about the cutting of costs, that means extraction from employees. Mm. That means, maybe for one thing, having one employee do the work that 30 used to. It could be as much as that. Or it means finding ways to make your employees do whatever they're doing as efficiently as possible, you know, like the Amazon driver who has to do this and is, you know, monitored by AI. So that's what it has, the story. The story's not done yet. Maybe I'm too optimistic. You'll have some challenge to these business models and, you know, maybe a new golden age. But I think the direction is towards extraction at this point.
1: You talked about Wikipedia and Jimmy Wales and, as compared to others, Elon Musk or Mark Zuckerberg or whoever, pushing the millionaire button. Just give us that story.
0: Yeah, or the billionaire. I think Wikipedia and Jimmy Wales' person represent almost an alternative version of what the internet could have been, and a deliverance on this dream of the 90s, as I called it. You know, Wikipedia and Google in the early 1000s were roughly equal in their levels of traffic. And it is very much the case, I believe, that if Jimmy Wales had wanted to, he could have, like Sam Altman did, you know, steamrollered over his board and say, we're running ads, and made himself into a billionaire. In a sense, it's as if every morning he woke up, there was a billionaire button next to his bed that he could have pushed. And to his enduring credit, and to his credit, and a demonstration of some nobility of character, he never pushed it. He never pushed it. Now, you know, the culture of Silicon Valley has often chosen to mock Jimmy Wales, to say, well, look, look at these guys, you know, flying their private planes and, you know, as rich as God. And look at you, you're just have a couple hundred million dollars or something. But, you know, over time, Wikipedia has not thrown any elections, as far as I can tell. It has not disgraced itself by becoming a, you know, festering pool of trolling and toxic content. It has not, as far as I can tell, led to the, you know, predation of any children. It has a lot to be proud of. And Jimmy Wales, I feel like I'm, you know, overflowing, but he has a lot to be proud of. All the people involved in that project. And there is a different universe. Maybe we can get back there where more of the internet is like that, what it was supposed to be, you know, essentially non-commercial operation, even though it makes a ton of money. You know, Wikipedia, by the donation model, has all the money they need. Sorry, I don't want to interfere with their fundraising efforts. But it is certainly the case that they make more than they need to operate. And for some reason, everyone felt, well, oh, we know we need to make billions and billions of dollars off these things, which really don't. I mean, how much money do the sidewalks make? You know, other forms of infrastructure. They don't make money. They, you know, it's a whole different thing. These are supposed to be the facilitating infrastructures of our age, and we've let them become these extractive tools.
1: And so what would a healthier platform economy look like? What are the most important changes that you would make tomorrow?
0: I mean, I don't know, tomorrow, it wouldn't happen tomorrow, but let's say if you could really imagine if you had something like a public interested version of social media whose real goal was actually to get you in touch with your closest friends and family and just sort of make sure, you know, that its idea was not to expose you to advertising or try to get you hooked, but try to make sure that, you know, your friends and family, you know, maybe surrounding Christmas, greet each other, birthday, you know, they do a little bit of this, but then mixed in with a lot of other stuff. You know, imagine online platforms like a different version of Amazon that actually sought to enrich the sellers and at some level change some class dynamics within a country to make it possible to have a real wealth from being an independent seller. You know, not to be desperately hanging on this tiny margin, but to have real pools of independent wealth through being an online seller. You know, imagine a different version of Spotify or YouTube, where creators, you know, with talent found their audience and kept most of the money. And we're not, you know, fighting with Google and YouTube, who are trying to seize most of the profits for themselves. I mean, there's a lot of surplus, a lot of money, a lot of potential. The internet is supposed to be the intermediary instead of this taking from everybody.
1: Mm. You are critical, obviously, throughout this book, but you're not pessimistic. What gives you hope?
0: I am an optimist, mainly because I'll say two things. I think as humans, we can imagine things to be better, and then once we've figured out what they could be, we're often able to achieve it. The other is, I think that, I guess, the history of private power, the history of monopoly, suggests that at certain times we have risen up against it. And I'm thinking of the progressive era in the 1910s, 1920s, in the American context, the New Deal. You know, we have changed things before. So it's a problem we faced before, and it's a problem we can face again and beat.
1: Tim, thank you so much for speaking to me.
0: Yes, it's been really a pleasure. Thanks.
1: Tim Wu is the author of The Age of Extraction, How Tech Platforms Conquered the Economy and Threaten Our Future Prosperity. It's published by Vintage. It's a New Yorker Best Book of 2025, and it's out now. 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I'm Georgina Godwin. Many thanks to my producer, Steph Chungu, and thank you for listening.
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0: Another Monocle Radio classic for you there. That was Best Love by Malaysian artist Yuna. 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
0: We're heading to South America now, and some music for you from Brazil.

That was the electro-pop hit Girl Feels Good from FKA Twigs' third studio album released last year. I'm back at the very top of the hour to guide you through the next 60 minutes of our lineup here on Monocle Radio. Do stay tuned.

0: You're listening to Monocle Radio in association with Chanel Watches. The strength of the Caliber 12.1 manufacture movement lies in its uncompromising robustness. Yet it is the infinite smoothness with which it delivers the seconds that guarantees the J12's flawless chronometric precision. Visible behind is a perfectly circular oscillating weight and 191 meticulously assembled components, reflecting the prowess of the Caliber 12.1. The embodiment of Chanel's watchmaking excellence with understated strength. Chanel Watches, official timekeeper of Monocle Radio.
1: It's 8 a.m. in Sydney, midnight in Bucharest, 2200 here in London, and 11 a.m. in Honolulu. That's the time on Monocle Radio, brought to you by Chanel Watches. Coming to you from Studio 2 here at Midori House in London's Marylebone, I'm Thomas Waterhouse on Monocle Radio. We have a full hour of great music for you to enjoy, so don't go anywhere. Let's lift anchor and leave shore. This is Sailing Away by the French multi-instrumentalist Antoine Bourachaud.

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1: It was this idea of making a slow journalism magazine. So when everything else was going super, super fast, to take our time, to wait for the dust to settle on stories and to ask the question of what happened next, which is so rarely a question that gets answered.
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0: Ah bon?
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0: That was Kali Ochis with Telepatia. 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
1: Grüezi and welcome to the Monaco Cafe in Zurich. 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
1: You're always welcome at the Monaco Cafe, so why not come and see us in Zurich today? Bis bald!
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0: Você faz que não vê, mas eu te vejo.
1: That was Brazilian singer and songwriter Silva with a track called Vira. And that wraps up another hour here on Monocle Radio, but there's much more still to come. Do stay with us if you

0: You're listening to Monocle Radio in association with Chanel Watches. Inspired by racing yachts, the J12 reconnects with its original inspiration and its original world, water. Both immensely soothing and peaceful, yet capable of unlimited strength. It is this breadth, balance, and singularity that define the intrinsic values of the first unisex sports watch by Chanel. A sensory icon designed to transcend horizons that has shaped the world of watchmaking for more than a quarter of a century. Chanel Watches, official timekeeper of Monocle Radio.
1: It's 11 a.m. in Auckland, 7 a.m. in Tokyo, 2300 here in London, and 1500 in Los Angeles. That's the time on Monocle Radio, brought to you by Chanel Watches. Hello and a very warm welcome to those of you just tuning in. Coming to you from Studio 2 at Midori House in London, I'm Thomas Waterhouse here on Monocle Radio. There's plenty still to come before I hand this mic over to Anita Riotta at midnight London time. Coming up across the next 60 minutes though, we have our big interview plus lots more great tunes for you. Do stay tuned. It's time then for the big interview.
2: Long before the White Stripes shook the music world with Seven Nation Army, Jack White was remaking furniture in Detroit. From the age of 15, the band's singer and guitarist began honing his upholstery skills and exploring hardware store art, both deeply rooted in the American Motor City's industrial history and urban decay. Though White went on to travel the world with the Stripes and several other bands, his tools were never far out of reach. The multidisciplinary artist continued to make furniture, sculptures, and interactive works out of his workshops in Detroit and Tennessee for friends and family. Yet, despite decades in the spotlight, Wyatt's prodigious portfolio has never been displayed in a gallery. These words may disappear. His first major exhibition at Newport Street Gallery in London connects craftsmanship, industrial materials, and the visual language of the American Midwest, exploring the intersection of art, design, and music production. For the big interview, I joined Jack White at the Newport Street Gallery for a tour of the exhibit and to hear more about his process, why mistakes are important, and how he wants viewers to have a visceral engagement with his work. While we're walking up, I do want to talk to you about the space that we're in. It is gigantic. Oh, it is enormous. Yeah. Has it encouraged you, has it moved you to scale up some of your work?
3: Yeah, absolutely, because at first when Damien offered the idea, I thought, well, maybe I'll have enough to do that first gallery room, you know, because I have pieces that go back to the 1990s that I've been working on, and this has been planned for like 4 years now, so over time I've had more and more ideas and have worked more and more in my shop and during the winters and the holidays. So,
2: and going back to the 1990s, upholstery, your first trade, Francis Bacon, he was famously a carpenter. There's been lots of artists who were tradespeople.
3: Yeah.
2: What do you think the relationship is between that skill and art?
3: Well, it is an art form in a way, like, you know, and but it's an art form that gives you a little bit more expanse with creativity. Like if you're a plumber, electrician, a plumber, maybe the art form of how they bend the pipes and how they lay things out and conduit can be really exciting, you know, to think about if you were a tradesman in that trade. But in upholstery, you're working with fabrics and you're working with padding, you're working with antiques, refinishing wood. So you have to be basically an amateur carpenter to be part of it, amateur wood finisher or a professional wood finisher, really. So there's all those components. My take on it was always they were half sculptures and half functioning furniture. Over here you can see this one's called Sonic Temple, and so a lot of people, they might just see it's a nice bench with some nice blue mohair. this was actually a bench from a Masonic temple in America, and I knocked it apart, refinished all the wood, re-glued it together as a gift for a friend of mine who owns a studio in an old Masonic temple in Kentucky. And you can, if you come down here, you can see, you can plug into this and play instruments through this, but it does strange things to the sound, strange, unpredictable things to the sound when it comes out. I wish I had this wired up for you to hear. And I never told him what it's doing inside. It's all hidden in there. But the speakers are underneath, and the sound comes out. And over here, like, as you know, Masons with all their secret things, reach under there with your hand, right under the woods.
4: Yeah.
3: See this?
4: Pull it.
3: Yeah.
4: Oh my word. You would not believe what I've just pulled out. Is this actually original to the piece? It's a gigantic metallic.
3: No, I put this there. I found this Masonic sword. Yeah.
4: I am now wielding a rather dangerous looking sword. So did you pick this up unrelated to where you picked?
3: And I installed it in there, yeah. But like I said, you know, my people would walk by, wouldn't even, they would just think it was a bench. This is the beauty of this trade. You can do a lot with it.
4: You're no stranger to interactive art. Is that important to you?
3: Yeah. If you can get anybody interested in anything like that, you know, I mean, you're doing a good job, because it's hard to get people's attention.
4: Yeah. Yes. And talking about art that has a practical use to it, is it important to you that, you know, you can have a piece of furniture as art, but you can also use it practically?
3: Yeah. I mean, that's a beautiful thing, because if it has another layer to it, I mean, most people's furniture obviously is just functional. But again, it's being trained in that concept of the time we live in now, the modern times, it's most of it's been made to throw away, not to redo. And a lot of people can't afford to get furniture redone. So if you can find, like a happy balance, interesting things could happen. This bench over here is pretty cool. The finish on it is black, and I'm going to be touching it up. It's been in our pressing plant hallway in Detroit at Third Man Records. So you can see some of the edges have been worn out. But I did this from scratch up, or refinished the whole thing. The black is 78 records, old 78 records, melted in lacquer thinner. If you put an old 78 record in lacquer thinner, it disintegrates, it liquefies. And you can use that as a wood varnish, because it's lacquer.
4: Yeah.
3: So this is all done in music. This wood is refinished in music.
4: And it looks like a musical piece. you are a long-standing advocate for vinyl.
3: Yeah.
4: And it's odd to see it in this form, in the physical world. Are you using art and sculpture as a move away from digitization?
3: Well, anytime you can get something real in your hands, you know, then it takes on another level. You know, we were in the early days of Third Man Records and the White Stripes too. We were on television and giving them vinyl copies of our record to hold up when everybody was holding up CDs, the presenters and all that. And we were trying to help that format not die. You know, everyone we knew, we were all record collectors too. We did a great job. It's really worked. It took many years to keep this alive, and Third Man Records being a real institution in Nashville and Detroit really helped us get to the point where pop singers are making records on vinyl in multiple formats, you know, so it really worked. And there's a reverential nature to it, the same as when you go to a movie theater and you sit in a theater and you close doors and you turn the lights off. You're reverential to the art form, and people put their phones away and get involved, you know?
4: Yeah.
3: And that's the best way to get involved in music, is dropping a needle and you actually see it spinning.
4: Yeah. Yeah.
3: It's magical.
4: Or you can talk to your pieces of art, produce music that way.
3: Yeah.
4: Talking about touching up some of these discarded items, there are imperfections in your art, and you've often celebrated imperfections in music and indeed now the physical art. Why is that?
3: Well, the mistakes are usually the best part. I think, you know, we're living in an age where everything's computerized and they're trying to remove every mistake. But I think people say who love film, they like to watch a train crash in an old film that's really a real train going over a cliff.
4: Yeah.
3: We think we're doing a replication of it with computers, and it gets close, but you still know in the back of your head that's not real.
4: Yeah.
3: That's not real. I think people have had decades now of that kind of CGI, mm-hmm. or the idea of music in Pro Tools where on a computer they've clicked out every mistake and they've made it perfectly in tune and perfectly in the tempo is perfect from the beginning to the end. That just doesn't happen in real life. When a band starts playing a song in real life, or a tribe sitting around a fire starts playing a song, they're not playing the same speed by the time they finish the song. Yeah. That's just kind of unnatural, you know? That's like our heartbeat. When we climb those stairs, our heart rate changed. And now it's coming back down because we're standing still. That's reality, you know? When you make everything the same tempo, like all pop music is, you can tell people are talking about things like fatigue, musical fatigue. Mm-hmm. Why is music so terrible these days? And people ask these questions like, that has a lot to do with it. The fatigue of removing all the soul, yeah. and all the mistakes, quote unquote mistakes, from everything has always been a big mistake, in my opinion. So yeah, when you're the people who make Persian rugs and they leave, or rugs in Afghanistan, they leave one mistake in the rug, or a Zen garden where you leave one mistake in the garden with some leaves falling on the rocks, and reverential to trying to attain perfection. These are things that have been going on for a long time. These have been traditions in a lot of cultures where you don't perfect things, you know?
4: You reference Third Man Records. Our audience would love to know what Third Man Records has got to do with art.
3: Well, it's because kind of became a headquarters for all the things that I wanted to be creative about, and putting together a hive and a team of people. You can only do so much by yourself, you know, and you can get into bigger projects with collaborations with others. You know, I wouldn't have been able to make this tree in my backyard by myself. So this is definitely an example of collaboration between many people.
4: We're standing looking at a tree, and I can't tell you how high we are. I mean, what do you estimate?
3: It must be 35 feet up now, I think. Yeah.
4: And we're looking at a tree that was once standing. I say standing proudly, it's standing dead in Detroit?
3: In Nashville.
4: In Nashville.
3: Yes.
4: And how is it here?
3: So a tree had died in my backyard in Nashville, and all the leaves had fallen off and all that, been there for a couple of years, and I decided to paint it red. So we painted it red. And then what happened, though, was it trapped all the moisture inside, and so the tree started to collapse after a couple years. So talking with Damien Hirst's team here at the gallery, and Connor Hirst, who's producing the show, we just came up with this idea of recreating that tree from two-dimensional photographs. We only had a few two-dimensional photographs, so we used those photographs to make a three-dimensional CAD file so that we could recreate this in resin. And it really worked in the end. It really worked. It's just turned into this outstanding piece now. And it's just so gigantic. I just can't believe that this gallery has a room tall enough to display this.
4: I don't want to put words into your mouth, but there is a theme of decay that touches throughout as we walk around. Yeah. And Detroit, we can't ignore the fact that it's a city that has seen decay, but also reinvention. Is that something that you're trying to comment on here?
3: Yeah, absolutely. Let's go over to these pieces that were made in Detroit in my basement when I was a teenager. So these are pieces go all the way back to the mid-90s, 94, 96. And this is a piece. This reminds me a lot of Detroit. This was from my dad's workshop. I was cleaning it out for him as a teenager, trying to organize it all. So these are all useful things, quote unquote, that I found in his shop, and that I put all together to make a sort of a tribute to him, and painted it and also covered it in epoxy. My dad was a locksmith, so there's lots of locks. This was his favorite tool. He invented this machine called the Heat Reaper that was supposed to take heat from above drop ceilings and recycle it through your living rooms and stuff. So these are things that are attributed to him. And this is another thing. These would be things I think most people would have thrown in the dumpster, cleaning out a room. Taking things that are older and making something new out of them, like with furniture, that's kind of been my thing. And that goes all the way to music, too. But this was trash picked. I was driving around Detroit, and I was kept finding these when I was doing rides around Detroit, and I'd find these abandoned kids' cars. And I think I had about 24 of them or something in my backyard at one time. The neighbors were getting concerned. So I was planning to make multiple sculptures of just like this, you know, would have filled up a whole gallery. And I only got this one done. It's called Coupe Car at 99 degrees. And so I just made this recent one as a mini coupe. a sidecar for it.
4: It's extremely cool. And I do want to refer to this piece with the locksmith that you did in the 90s. This is deeply personal. Mm. This is not for sale.
3: This is not for sale, this one, yeah. But almost everything is for sale on this show. There's only a couple that aren't, but I think I have to keep that one.
4: You do, for my Can we just go back to the 90s then?
3: Yeah.
4: That was quite a while ago.
3: Yeah.
4: And you've been creating art ever since. It's 2026. Why is now the time to put it out to the public?
3: You know, nobody encouraged me until Damien did. So we took a tour of Damien's studio and I showed him a couple pictures of my sculptures. And he said, oh, when's your next show? And I said, I've never done a show. Nobody's invited me to or said you should do one. There was one actor, Ethan Suplee, that I worked with in Cold Mountain. He had seen some of the sculptures. He came to my house once, and he encouraged me that about 10 years ago. And I just thought, oh, okay, maybe he's an art collector or something. But Damien said, come to at my gallery, come do a show. So that was like 4 years ago. So, yeah, I found a lot of these pieces that had been knocking around in my attics and in my upholstery shop out back. I still have my upholstery shop, which I still work on all these sculptures in. So I refurbished all the older ones from the 90s and then did a lot more new ones in the last couple of years. So much so that it's taken up the entire gallery, all six of these rooms of the gallery now. When you originally set it up, maybe I could just fill that first room with a few of my pieces. So now we've got it well laid out. It's nice.
4: Well, that's what strikes me the most, is that we're looking at 30, 40 years between the pieces of art, and yet you can tell they're by the same artist, and there is definitely a synergy between them. Have you kept a unique style throughout the years?
3: Yeah, I think if I don't think too hard about things, if I don't put too much effort in trying too hard, style comes out. I think that's kind of true for most artists. You recognize your style because it's coming from your gut, your initial reaction of what color to paint something or what shape something is appealing. But if you think too hard about it, then I think you start losing your style. It becomes more mediocre or more pedestrian or something like that. If you just go with your gut and you make quick decisions, or you let your subconscious make a decision quickly, that's when your style pops out because you can't help it. You can't help it. I like that color or I like that shape. So that happens a lot. This room is going to be pretty interesting because these are... I designed an amplifier for Fender that was released last year. And what I did was I gave it to six different artists to do whatever you want with the amplifier, make it into whatever kind of sculpture or painting that you want. As long as the amplifier still works, you can do whatever you want. So this one right here is Damien Hirst's.
4: I could have guessed that.
3: Yes. And that cow's head over there, that red cow's head, is going to go on top of it.
4: Oh, that's going to look fantastic.
3: So then this is Ai Weiwei here. So how nice to... Ai Weiwei did a collab for this show. And that's Shepherd Fairey, the red and white and black one. And that's over there's a Detroit cast quarter artist, Robert Sestock.
4: Fantastic.
3: This is Rob Jones, a graphic artist who lives down in Texas. And then over here, it hasn't arrived yet from Customs. It's still looking at all the pieces. But this is Dustin Miller. You can see why Customs is... taking a closer look at this one, because look at all the items.
4: I wouldn't let you through TSA with that. That looks almost like Peter Blake.
3: it's great because he's totally removed the cabinet, and there's the amplifier there, and there's the speakers. So this will be great to hear what this sounds like.
4: And is there found art in here?
3: I haven't learned the whole thing yet. I just saw this photograph just a couple days ago, so I haven't seen it in person. I can't wait to hear him tell me about it.
4: I wanted to talk to you about found art because there is a lot of found art here. Mm. We've been talking about what pieces speak to you. When is a piece of found art finished? When have you discovered something and said, this is a piece of art?
3: I think you have to be able to just have some kind of visceral engagement with it as soon as you see something. You can make up the most incredible story or incredible seven layers deep of metaphors involved in something. But if people look at it and it doesn't engage them, then whatever. You know, it's like you have the most beautiful poem, but you set it to music that doesn't allure people. Then it didn't work, you know? You're trying to share with other people something. That's the line where something that I see that I think is interesting, is that something other people will see? There's so many different pieces here, and it was really interesting having different people that I know, like friends or stuff, that which pieces they say they like, you know? And everybody says something different, and you're like, wow, I would have never thought that guy would like that, you know?
4: Yeah.
3: And you never know what people like.
4: There are so many different pieces. You've got sculpture, you've got art, you've got furniture. You are multidisciplinary. You can clearly lead

0: It's rare that I, you know, this is sort of, you could label it constructed sculpture. And, or I call it sometimes that, or hardware store art or something like that, where you're finding beauty in these items and trying to make, give it a new metaphor. That's what I'm drawn to the most.
1: What is hardware store art?
0: So sort of like I keep imagining myself, like if I was sent, I used to be sent as a runner, I used to work for contractors and carpenters and upholsterers, and they would send me to go to the hardware store and get different things. But, you know, I would start fantasizing when I did, like, what if I bought this hammer, but then I painted this hammer blue before I brought it back, and would they notice? And, you know, the colors that they put on products to make you want to buy them when they're perfunctory tools, whether they're a crosscut saw or a drill gun or whatever, they put these alluring colors on things. And what do those colors mean? And every company has to pick their own color. If you notice, there are all these different companies, and DeWalt is yellow, and Milwaukee's red, and Ryobi is green or whatever the hell it is. They have an identity to them to make people trust them. I'm always trying to figure out what colors mean to different people. You know, I definitely am always pushing as really powerful colors to allure people. You know, there's no grays and tans and beiges, you know, in kind of in my brain. So it's always like, how simple can ideas get, and how complicated can you get with them and still get people attracted to the concept? So the items they sell at a hardware store, it always makes me laugh or intrigues me when they decide to paint them a certain color, when they don't have to, but they're just trying to get you to buy it, you know? So that's funny to me. It's like people say something about, like, you know, the colors that McDonald's has in there, the red and yellow arches and stuff. There's somebody said that psychologically that evokes your appetite, that somehow triggers your appetite to see red and yellow together. I don't know if that's true, but, you know, it's definitely wild to see the different reactions from different colors.
1: Well, talking about different reactions, you're going to be open here till September in London.
0: Yeah.
1: People are going to respond differently to different pieces, as you've already said.
0: Yeah.
1: What is like the A grade? What is like the best response you could possibly get from someone?
0: Oh, man, just that they got something out of it. Anything, you know? Somebody thought it, if they thought it was, brought a tear to their eye, or they made them angry, or they thought it was bullshit or ridiculous, or made them laugh. I mean, anything. I mean, if I listen to Captain Beefheart, sometimes I'm brought to tears by how beautiful it is. Other times I'm laughing at how ridiculous and absurd what he does is. And he's getting lots of different reactions. If you get even one reaction, though, like if you're a heavy metal band and you just get rage from a crowd, okay, then all right, you got something, you shared something together. But there's so many emotions that you could try to share. You just get in a mode of trying to, well, what about joy? You know, what about trying to play with that a little bit? What about pride?
1: Yeah.
0: Let's experiment with pride today with this piece. You just sit around working with materials and seeing what kind of it pushes you to do.
1: Final question then, the title of your exhibition,
0: yeah.
1: What does it mean?
0: Well, it was something that I wrote. Roe Peterhans, who's from Detroit, and he's been producing the show with me, and he suggested that as a title for the show. And I thought that was a great idea. These thoughts may disappear. I had written that in chalk on a piece of fabric that I was covering a cushion in. And the idea being that every time someone sits on that cushion, the chalk is going to be wiped away a little bit. And maybe by the time it's reupholstered 20, 30 years from now, that whole message would have disappeared. Or maybe there would just be a little hint of it left, you know. So that's the poster for the show, you know, written in chalk. And it's a concept of everything you say to somebody, they might remember it and they might not. Maybe people might get something out of this show when they come to it, but maybe a week later they're not thinking about it or talking about it anymore. Why do we still talk about Elvis? You know, he's still getting people to talk about him. He's been dead for like 50 years or something. You know, we're still talking about Van Gogh, and that's a testament to the thoughts they had did not disappear. They're still being processed by people. I guess that's the danger when you create and you go on and stage and share with somebody, or you put something in a book or you paint something. You're trying to share with other human beings, and you might not succeed at it. You might fall flat on your face, you know? You might disappear. And we all die, and then they say what it only takes two generations for someone to forget who you are. That can be a scary thought, or it could be a thrilling challenge in your life to make the best of yourself.
1: Well, here's to it being a great success.
0: Thank you very much.
1: Thank you.
0: Thank you.

0: thank you to Jack White. His exhibition, These Thoughts May Disappear, is open until mid-September 2026 at Newport Street Gallery, London. That's it for this edition of The Big Interview. It was edited by Steph Chungu. From me, Tom Webb, thanks very much for listening. Until next time, goodbye.
1: That was Tom Webb with The Big Interview. There's nothing but music now until I hand over the mic to Anita Riotta, coming up right after this.
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1: We're kicking off our playlist in Scandinavia this hour. This is Swedish singer-songwriter Zara Larsson with a carefree track celebrating the thrill of a European summer love affair. This is Eurosummer.

0: A Korean track there called Sunshine, which has hopefully brightened your day wherever you're listening in from. 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
0: You're back with me, Thomas Waterhouse, here on Monocle Radio. Let's head to Rio de Janeiro now for some more Brazilian music.

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Becky G there, bringing my final hour in your company to an end. Anita Riotta will be settling behind the mic in a matter of moments to guide you into Saturday morning London time here on Monocle Radio. Do stay

0: You're listening to Monocle Radio in association with Chanel Watches. 7 times stronger than steel, the J12 ceramic is unmatched in its resistance to abrasions over time. Yet its greatest strength lies in its softness. Polished with diamond powder, it feels as smooth as silk against the skin. Combined with the Caliber 12.1 manufacturer movement, the exceptional material embodies all the expertise and cutting-edge technology of Chanel watchmaking. An invincible softness that becomes one with whomever wears it. Chanel Watches, official timekeeper of Monocle Radio.
1: It's 8 a.m. in Tokyo, midnight here in London, 2000 in Asunción, and 1600 in Inglewood. That's the time on Monocle Radio, brought to you by Chanel Watches. Hello and welcome to Studio One here in Midori House in London. I'm Anita Riota with you here on Monocle Radio. Coming up this hour, we'll sit down with Andrew Tuck on this week's edition of The Urbanist. He'll sit down with Thomas Stuckey to learn more about the pillars of architectural practice with a Scandinavian sensibility. Then in an hour's time, we'll sit down with Andrew Muller on this week's edition of The Foreign Desk. All that plus the usual great music from all over the globe coming up right here on Monocle Radio. Now, here's The Urbanist.

0: people kept mishearing our name, thinking we were called Happy Architects. And we sort of adopted happiness as a key element within our work. Our ethos is to create places that make people happy. And we think that sort of really resonates with our way of working.
1: What are some of the key pillars of Scandinavian architectural practice that the rest of the world could do well to adopt? This is The Urbanist, Monocle's programme all about the cities we live in, and I'm your host, Andrew Tuck. This week, we speak to the man behind Haptic, a London, Oslo and Bilbao-based architecture firm which brings a Nordic mindset to their international portfolio. We also meet one of the founders behind Forefront, a new organisation which aims to connect the worlds of urban design and art to bring back life to underused spaces in our cities. That's all ahead, right here on The Urbanist, with me, Andrew Tuck. Transplanting architectural practice directly from one country to another is never advised. That kind of copy and paste planning ignores one of the most important pieces to an urban puzzle, context. But what we can do is to try and borrow tenets, techniques and ways of thinking from other countries to try to solve problems that may have already been remedied elsewhere. I was joined recently by Thomas Stocker, the founding director of Haptic Architects. Haptic has offices in London, Oslo and Bilbao, but its Scandinavian sensibility runs deep through its international portfolio, including everything from airports to government headquarters. I began our conversation by asking Thomas to explain a little bit more about how the name Haptic relates to the work that they do.
0: Haptic means the sense of touch. And when we set up Haptic 17 years ago, we were a bit fed up with sort of the glossy image view of architecture. So we wanted something that better reflected how we felt about it. You know, architecture, after all, is about the sense of touch, how materials feel, how things come together, and also how you touch your surroundings. You know, how do you touch your community? How do you touch the ground? How do you touch the planet? So that's really the origin of it.
2: When you're a small practice or when you're a medium-sized practice, bringing this philosophy to bear is perhaps less complicated than when you're building at scale and you have value engineering to fear and people pushing you to deliver at scale and at pace. How do you hold on to those principles? Is it through the clients you choose, or is there a process you make sure, okay, this is drifting away from what makes me feel comfortable as an architect?
0: I think even when we do buildings at scale, you can still retain a feeling of craft. You know, you have to just adopt it to the new way of working. So if you're doing a very large scale airport, you have to work with a system that can work at that scale. You know, in Istanbul Airport, for example, we're talking about enormous roof structures, you know, spanning 36 to 54 meters. And you have to adopt a system that can take that scale. But I think also the name has evolved over time. You know, I think the environmental aspects of things have become more and more important. We've started a sustainability arm within the practice called Haptic Green. So, you know, thinking about how we can mitigate the impact that our buildings make on the planet, I think, is becoming increasingly important. As a side note, people kept mishearing our name, thinking we were called Happy Architects. And we sort of adopted happiness as a key element within our work. You know, our ethos is to create places that make people happy. And we think that sort of really resonates with our way of working.
2: Well, there's lots of projects I want to talk to you about. But one of the projects is this airport you've built in Uttar Pradesh, the Noida Airport. I was really interested in reading about it because, you know, and again, it's good to remind yourself of your prejudices. You know, we always think of the more developing parts of the world as racing to catch up, of maybe not thinking about environmental concerns. And we talk about aviation as well, let's be honest here. But when I started reading the ambitions for this project, you know, it's to be the top standard of LEED certification. You want it to be carbon neutral as an airport. And I'm sure that there are other partners you have to work with in this process. It's not just you doing the decision making. Should we reassess how we're thinking about these parts of the world that actually maybe they're leading in some of these ambitions and the dynamism that we need?
0: I think absolutely. And I think it's a sort of common misunderstanding as well. My wife is Indian, so I go to India all the time. And what you see is the leapfrog technologies, you know, rather than rolling out landlines everywhere, everyone's on a mobile phone straight away. They're very early adapters of digital technology. And also in new buildings, I think they are very creative and innovative. They're very aware of their responsibilities, especially when it comes to an airport. So on the airport in Noida, in Uttar Pradesh, the client is Zurich Airport, so a Swiss company who's come to India, working with a local team. So the motto when we started out on the project was Swiss efficiency and Indian hospitality. And it's about finding the blend of those two things. And that's worked very well. But in terms of the energy efficiency, the very ambitious carbon targets, I think especially when you're working on an airport, you need to be cognizant of these things and drive the agenda forward. So we've adopted a number of innovations within the airport terminal. You know, very often in warm countries, you get this transition where it's 45 degrees outside and then they go through a door and it's suddenly 18 degrees. And it's a very unpleasant experience. So rather than doing that, we're creating a series of transitional zones where as you come out of your public transport or your car, you walk through an environment that is shaded and planted, which helps bring down the temperature. We're using things like evaporative cooling to reduce the temperature further. So that when you come into the building, the transition is much less than you would otherwise think. There's also within the airport different zones. You know, when you are moving and transiting, you can have a higher temperature inside the space than when you are sitting down and resting. So by having different temperature zones within the airport, you radically reduce the energy use of the building. And the last thing, you know, it's an airport. It's in India. It's very warm. But we're actually using natural ventilation as part of the strategy. We have a central courtyard in the heart of the terminal where we can bring in air and again use that ventilation to reduce the energy needs of the terminal. And finally, in front of the terminal, we're creating a huge outdoor plaza, in effect bringing a lot of the functions of the airport outside under a big shading roof. You know, so culturally in India, you have a lot of people, family that go with the people traveling to the airport. And there's a lot of people coming to greet people arriving home. So it's creating a shared space for that, that really embraces that culture. And at the same time, keep some of the functions outside so they don't have to be conditions, again, reducing the energy needs of the terminal. So it's all those things together.
2: Now, you're also working on the Athens Airport extension, again, alongside other architectural practices as well. And I don't say that to diminish your role, but I'm also interested, when you start working with practices who are all different sizes, local, international, how do you make sure that you all agree that there is a shared direction of travel?
0: It's a good question. So collaboration has been at the heart of our methodology from the start, really. I think the sort of era of the starchitect, single vision person is really not as strong anymore. And if you think about it, people working in our practice are good. People working in K-Studio's practice are great. And the same with Grimshaw, who's also part of the Athens team. So we work with people that have the same collaborative attitude as us, who are willing to not have this sort of my way or the highway attitude, but work together to find the best solutions. So the way we work as a team, a blended team, where you don't know whether someone is from K-Studio or Haptic or Grimshaw. And then we use a sort of best athlete principle where the person that is most suited to lead a particular package or a particular part of the terminal leads that, and then it'll be a blended team below. It means that it doesn't always turn out exactly the way it would have if it was just us doing it or if Grimshaw was doing it. But sometimes that's actually a better solution anyway. So you have to be willing to engage with this way of working. And the projects we have done, the results have been really great and the processes that have worked very well. So we're happy with that.
2: Tell me, when the public think about the job of an architect, and it's a point I often come back to, which is, you know, many of us think of you sitting with a nice piece of paper, scribbling and creating something, as you say, in the mould of the star architect. But with an airport, it's the flow of people, it's security, it's wayfinding, it's ease of crossing from one terminal to another. There are planes to be brought up to this building. Because you clearly love making airports. With all those restraints, what makes it fun making an airport?
0: I think that's what makes it fun. You know, I think the primary job of an architect is taking things that are really, really complex and making it simple. And as you're working on this big, complex project, the forces of complexity are working against you all the time. You know, it's so much easier making a complex terminal than a simple one. So creating something that is flexible, adaptable, loose fit, sort of creating that basic functional diagram is absolutely essential to airports, because as we know, the requirements change all the time. So you have to have a structure, good bones that are able to adapt to those changes. And then it's about creating an envelope, you know, a facade that's very responsive to the environmental conditions, creating a fancy roof that flows over it all, that has gives it some architectural identity. But I must say, it's about creating that simplicity, both during the design phases, but also during the construction phases, and ensuring that that simplicity can last throughout the life of the terminal.
2: What's your skill? What makes you good at this? Because you clearly are. Do you have a mind that's both technical and looking at the aesthetic? Are you somebody who likes the process of managing this complexity? What's the bit that they say, we need Thomas on this because he's going to know how to deliver this?
0: I think it's good to have a holistic knowledge, so to know a little bit about all the different parts. But it's also very useful not to be an absolute expert on everything, because then you just see the limitations. So I work on lots of other type of projects beyond airports as well. So I think it's having that overview. So it's easier to make decisions when you don't know all the nitty-gritty. But it's also, you know, I love the architecture, the aesthetic expression of it, creating that vision, trying to create a real sense of place for the places we create. You know, so many airports are nondescript, non-places that could be anywhere. And I think in our airports, both Noida, Istanbul and Athens to come, it's got a real sense of its context where it is.
2: As you say, Haptic does many other things other than transportation hubs. One of these is a new neighbourhood that you're building in Oslo. What an extraordinary project to be involved in. Tell us about that and what the ambition is there.
0: The project that we've been involved with is called Clemenskvartalet. We've been working with a Norwegian architect called Mad Arkitekter, one of Norway's leading practices. I'd say, you know, our project, I'm very happy with it, but it's really the context it's in and the history of the site that's the key element here. So I don't know how well you know Oslo, but, you know, it's bounded by the forest to one side and the fjord to the other. And historically, the fjord was totally occupied by harbour activities, and then they decided to build a massive motorway alongside the waterfront. So Oslo was totally cut off from the sea. And what's happened in the last 40 years is they put the motorway in a tunnel. They moved the harbour out of the city, which has freed up all these amazing areas just by the fjord to the public in Oslo. And they made some very fundamental moves. You know, they had an emphasis on the public spaces. There are great new squares that run from the city down to the water. They've safeguarded their zone alongside the waterfront throughout for something like 11 kilometres. And it's within this context that our buildings has sits, this new perimeter block called Clemenskvartalet. I think what's nice about this project is that it's a sort of mid-rise, high-density building. It's a perimeter block, and that's really what people like to live in. That's where you have the most attractive areas around Oslo or even London and other cities. But they're quite hard to realise with the regulations you have today in Norway and other countries. So we're very happy to be able to realise that perimeter typology.
2: You've talked about the complexities of building in a place which is hot, steamy, may have a monsoon every now and then. The opposite is the case in somewhere like Oslo. Colder winters, you know, nice summers, but colder winters. I'm always impressed when you go to Sweden, Norway, the Nordic nations, you know, this understanding of, well, you live in the UK, you've seen how many thin windows we have and how you get condensation inside buildings, and we haven't quite learnt the tricks. What are the demands of building in somewhere like this that's exposed, a perimeter block, in a country that even despite the fluctuations in temperatures in our winters can still be quite harsh?
0: I think it's a challenge within the landscape. I mean, obviously, as Norwegians, we're used to this, but there's a very big difference between Oslo in the winter and Oslo in the summer. I'm more of a summer person myself. I absolutely love Oslo in the summer. is beautiful, with the waterfront now being accessible. You know, you have all these sea baths and all these kind of things along the waterfront, and it's absolutely gorgeous. But the flip side of that is that it can be a pretty grim place in the winter. And for the sort of commercial activity, the restaurants and all these active ground floors you have along the waterfront, that creates a challenge as well, you know. It works really well in the summer, but more challenging in the wintertime. And within the apartments themselves, it's a very strict building code in Norway. So, you know, they're well-insulated buildings, you know, the triple glazed. You know, you don't have any situations like you have in the UK, because you wouldn't be able to live in there if you had that. So that's the basis of it. I think there's a sort of flip side to that as well. You know, all these rules and regulations, they all come from a very good place and with a very good intention. But it does make it increasingly hard to realize the type of projects that create good living environments. For example, there's very high requirements for daylighting, south-facing, west-facing apartments and so on. There's very strict acoustic requirements, noise requirements. And obviously all of these things are good things. But if you think about the city, it's bounded by the fjord and the forest. You have a contained piece of land where all new developments have to happen. All the easy sites are already taken, obviously, so you're stuck with the difficult ones. And very often you'll have a block facing south and facing a noisy road on the same side. And in those instances, it becomes very hard to plan an apartment that both has sunlight and is quiet. So those are the sort of challenges we are grappling with.
2: That demand that, where possible, apartments are south-facing, that you get the sunlight, is that built into the building code because of an understanding of what that does to your health, your mental health?
0: Absolutely. That's why it's there, and it's obviously fundamentally important. But if it means that the overall block that you are developing in larger schemes isn't working, or that you get very convoluted and contorted apartments that aren't necessarily as good to live in, that also has an impact. So it's about finding that balance. So I think the rules and regulations need a holistic review to see what really works, what doesn't, where do we need more flexibility, and how do you create good places to live? And that's not something that's very easy to put down on paper in a set of rules, because you get these unintended consequences.
2: Just tell me the difference between working in the UK and Norway. Norway, smaller, incredibly wealthy nation, this huge wealth from oil, but from other industries as well. And you see everything that you do in Norway, whether it's healthcare or whether it's homes for senior citizens, is done at a spec which is higher than you'd probably see as considered the baseline here in a nation like the UK. Does it disappoint you sometimes when you're building in the UK and you think, oh God, why don't they just get on a plane and go and see what the potential is if you invested more in healthcare buildings, for example?
0: It does. Every time I go into a UK hospital, I do think I wish I was back in Norway. But I think at the same time, Norway is a great place to testing. It's like a pilot country, you could say. You know, it has money, it's smaller, so you can test things. You know, Norway has been pioneering the electrification of vehicles, construction sites, and all the rest of it. And you can do that because they can subsidize it to a sufficient extent. And then we can see that actually this works really well. Getting the charging infrastructure up and running is possible, even in a thinly populated country like Norway. And I think also, you know, it's not all sunshine and happiness

0: at something like aviation, all the leading firms, more or less, are based within London. So I think that sort of density of skill creates real opportunity. And, you know, there's bad developments in the UK and in London, but there's also very high ambitions. We're working on a big master plan in Barrow in the north of England. It's 1,500 homes, but it's really a focus on creating high quality of living. It's a landscape-led plan where you create all the public spaces and all that. And I think we take a lot of the lessons we have learned in Norway and try to apply it within a UK context too. So it's not a black and white situation, I don't think.
1: And Thomas, may finally just tell us, for you, for Haptic, what else is on the horizon for you as a business, and how you think the company may flex and change over the coming years?
0: So I think there's a few things. So we've been part of this government headquarters in Norway together with Nordic Office of Architecture. The next phases of that is starting. We keep developing transport hubs in new locations around the world, so that's very exciting for us. But I think Haptic Green and the sort of research and development we're doing through that, I think is where we perhaps will be able to be most impactful. So at the moment, we are developing a big carbon tool for transport for London, so they can implement that on all their 3,500 buildings or whatever it is they have. We do a lot of work with academia to train a sort of new generation of multidisciplinary architects, engineers, environmental engineers. And we do speculative projects. So we've done something called the regenerative tower, which is a new type of tower building where you have a combination of hard floors, fixed floors every 10 meters, and then soft and adaptable floors that sit in between that. And the idea behind that is to create a building that's flexible for change over time. Because, you know, we don't not only have to transform the buildings we have today, we also have to create the buildings that can be transformed in the future. So I think, you know, thinking about all these things, how does the profession develop? That's our key focus now.
1: Optimistic about the future of architecture?
0: I think so. I think, you know, it's obviously a lot of change at the moment. There's a lot of new tools coming on with AI and all that. I'm very positive about it. I think it'll enable us to do more and better work and hopefully solve some of the challenges we have in the industry.
1: Thomas Stocker there, and my thanks to him. Dijle Gunters is the managing director of the developer HGG London, which, among other drivers, counts culture as one of their most important pillars. She is also the co-founder of Forefront, a company whose mission is to convert underused spaces such as vacant high street retail units into areas for art and cultural activity. The pilot site, 133 Forefront at HGG's Milieu development in London's Old Street, hosted its first exhibition in September and has also featured a number of other activations and talks that bring artists, designers and developers together. The key to this, however, is in the numbers. Early results show that these activities have meant that approximately 20% of Milieu's commercial leasing leads have come from the creative sector, and the ambition is to develop a framework to roll out in high streets across UK towns and cities. Dijle joined me recently in the studio, and I began by asking why culture was so important to her as a developer.
2: In the world of development, there is a shift towards purpose-driven development, and I do believe that we must think beyond delivering buildings. We know that successful commercial outcome and purposeful impact are not mutually exclusive. And if anything, high quality design, cultural activation, and commercial success are mutually reinforcing.
3: And just tell me, for lay listeners around the world, when they hear you talk about purpose-driven development, is it as simple as it does have a purpose beyond creating profit and making a building? There has to be some value either put back into the community or put back into the arts or put back into education that springs from the creation of this development. Just explain to us what really is purpose-driven development.
2: I think you've explained it very well. So when I say purpose-driven development, I mean, at the end of the day, the development projects do need to make commercial sense. But making profit doesn't need to be the only drive for a developer to have successful outcomes. And when we speak about purpose-driven development, I think it is this notion of delivering commercial

0: commercially successful projects while also having meaningful impact, whether that is the impact to communities, supporting art and culture, delivering sustainable projects.
1: It's interesting because I know that many of your projects, some of your projects, for example, have been in the eastern part of London, around Old Street, in that direction in our city. One of these things is with a woman called Sadie Morgan, who's been in the studio before, a great urbanist, developer, campaigner. You've set up this thing called Forefront to see if you can deliver some of this purpose in the sense of revitalizing our high streets. Tell us what Forefront does now that you and Sadie are running.
0: Forefront is a new collective, and it's a platform created to bridge the gap between the worlds of art and property. So it brings developers, landlords, artists, cultural institutions and organizations together to rethink how culture is embedded into the built environment and prompt further dialogue. It works across places, people and ideas, commissioning exhibitions, installations and cultural programming of underused spaces such as vacant retail units, facilitating cross-sector collaboration and advocating for new approaches to culture strategy and policy. Forefront's core belief is that culture is fundamental to how places function socially, economically and spatially.
1: We understand that culture needs to be part of a neighbourhood and all of these things. But I guess that can happen in lots of different ways. That can be an exhibition space, it can be public arts, it can trickle out of developments and projects in interesting ways. Give us one or two examples of what Forefront has done that maybe people walking around the city would think, that's interesting.
0: Our headquarters is at an office scheme that we recently completed. So it has offices on the upper floors, and on the ground floor it has a small retail unit, and that's where Forefront is based. So exactly the kind of spaces that we seek to activate. And I think what we can call it, that it functions also as a micro gallery and a creative space in between exhibitions. So to give an example, in this space in Old Street, our first exhibition was Living Cornice by Jason Bruce Studio. It was a behind-the-scenes look at a series of prototypes, research, and a new method for the studio by using passive movement for a public art installation that will go on a passageway underneath Trace, a deep retrofitted scheme in Houston that we recently completed. And the installation itself is a response to architecture and its surroundings, and it will transform light into this living theatrical medium.
1: And tell me, I guess people listening in different parts of the world and even across the UK, they may be sitting in towns that face similar challenges about development or lack of it, or maybe projects they don't feel are right for their cities. But London has a great amount of wealth and prosperity and ambition. It's perhaps easier sometimes to do things in London. But do you think the lessons that you've learned about what the role of public art can be and the use of culture to connect with architecture and discuss architecture, do you think these lessons can be taken out to other places?
0: I mean, we are calling it a pilot site because the ambition is to create a proof of concept and be able to create a framework to have a replicable and scalable model for the cities. So while we started with a space in London, we are aiming to have further sites across the nation. And we do think that there are already a lot of research and publications around this topic, but we believe that there is an opportunity for this to be a catalyst for growth.
1: And finally, Tiché, tell me, what's next then for this project? You said you'd like to see it be a pilot project that goes out to the rest of the country, but maybe even in your existing scheme here in London. How do you hope to use the work you're doing to ignite interest in retail, in the high street, in livelier spaces?
0: There are three aspects to this. To be able to demonstrate by the sites that we are activating and combining the existing research and publication with our own data and outcomes that we are monitoring and recording, to demonstrate that there is a potential to revitalize high streets and drive economic growth by transforming underused and vacant spaces into cultural assets. Then there is the cultural incubator role, opening up accessible space, literally and figuratively, for various artists that work in diverse mediums to present ideas and experimental work to new audiences. And the third aspect is creating a replicable model for cities. So we aim to offer a framework for embedding culture into development process from day one and across a site's full cycle. So the ambition is to contribute to a more consistent, intentional approach to cultural infrastructure at the city and national level.
1: Ditche Gunters there, and my thanks to her. That's all for this week's episode of The Urbanist. You can follow us for new editions of the show every week, and you can subscribe to Monocle magazine for reports on all things design, architecture and urbanism too. Just visit monocle.com. This episode of The Urbanist was produced and edited by David Stevens. I'm Andrew Tuck. Goodbye, and thanks for listening, city lovers.
2: That was The Urbanist. Catch brand new editions of the program every Thursday at 20:00 London time. We're going to plug in now to the Monocle Global Playlist coming up next.
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0: That was your Monocle radio classic for the hour that brought us to France. That was Paradis. Stick with us, we're heading to New Zealand next.
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0: You are listening to Monocle Radio in association with Chanel Watches. 7 times stronger than steel, the J12 ceramic is unmatched in its resistance to abrasions over time. Yet its greatest strength lies in its softness. Polished with diamond powder, it feels as smooth as silk against the skin. Combined with the Calibre 12.1 manufacture movement, the exceptional material embodies all the expertise and cutting-edge technology of Chanel watchmaking. An invincible softness that becomes one with whomever wears it. Chanel Watches, official timekeeper of Monocle Radio.
1: 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That's a time on Monocle Radio, brought to you by Chanel Watches.